0: why we do certain things the way we do it. So that was a wonderful program. I want to thank them for doing that program last night. But tonight we are back on the waves with the United Alliance, and in the studio with me tonight, I have the Honourable Premier, Mr. William T. Meade, and Mr. Jenjil Skerritt, the Public Relations Officer. Gentlemen, good evening and welcome to Let's Talk with the United Alliance.
1: Good evening to one and all, and good morning to those on the other side of the pond.
2: Yes, and good evening, Brother Austin and fellow panelists, and to those listening on island, across the highways and byways of Montserrat, special good evening to you.
0: Well, Zen, some time ago we promised that we'll start a program on policy and government policies. And so tonight we want to kick off by looking at one of the major, well, maybe the major ministry in government. And what we want to do tonight is to get the Premier to just talk us through how things happen. Sometimes you listen to Parliament, you wonder if we understand the process that is used to get where we are. And even for those in the public service, we want to have that discussion tonight so people have a better understanding of just how things work, why it happens the way it happens. And so tonight, I'm going to start with Mr. Meade and ask him to just speak a little about, he serves as the Minister of Finance and Economic Development and other things, but tonight we'll focus on the Ministry of Finance and Economic Development.
1: Economic Management.
0: Thank you very much. So on the finance, what is the role of the Minister of Finance and how do you relate to other ministries in government?
1: Okay. Rather than answer that question directly, I want to draw attention to a document which governs government money. And that's the Public Finance Management and Accountability Act. Under part two, under policy development, the minister shall develop and implement a national macroeconomic and fiscal policy framework for Montserrat. So that's one of the first things that the minister is responsible for, developing and implementing a national macroeconomic and fiscal policy framework for Montserrat. In other words, how are we growing the economy? How are we finding money to fund the various elements of government? And we'll come to that as we talk about the budget. The minister also shall prepare and lay before the Legislative Assembly an economic and fiscal management plan. Now, this economic management and fiscal plan encapsulates revenue, current and capital expenditure, borrowing and debt service, contingent liabilities, and other such areas. And that you can call the budget. Okay? The minister shall, in the economic and fiscal management plan, prepare, and it discusses what you need to do, assess the current and projected finances of the government, and we're going to come back to that later. Assess the current and projected state of the economy and identify the total of resources to be allocated to the public sector and the appropriate level of resources to be allocated to individual programs within that sector for the periods identified previously. We also have to set targets and indicators to monitor what has been set and established. And we have to compare the projected outcomes of the indicators of the current year with the targets set in previous years and indicate the reasons for any significant differences. The Auditor General has a role to play as well, because the Auditor General has to inspect, in respect of the plan of the macroeconomic and fiscal policies and programs, prepare under the section to examine and report to the Legislative Assembly whether, in his or her opinion, the conventions and assumptions underlying the preparation of the budget, the information supplied, and the objects and activities are consistent with the approved overall macroeconomic and fiscal policy. Okay, so the Auditor General now keeps us, the Auditor General now keeps us in check. Now,

Minister is responsible by virtue of being Minister of Finance, responsible for that statutory body. So although the Minister for Finance may only be responsible, let's say, for Social Security, MAC, and a few others, he also has to be responsible for the port and all other public authorities, because he is ultimately responsible for the performance, the financial performance of all of these institutions. Yeah, although they fall under a different minister or different ministry. Then there's the financial secretary, and we're not going to go into that, but the financial secretary pretty much supports whatever I presented earlier. The Accountant General also has a very important function. The Accountant General is responsible for the compilation and management of the accounts of government, custody and safety of public money, and resources of the government. Now, I'll give an example. Let's say I, as Minister for Finance, try to make an expenditure which is not supported by proper documentation. The Accountant General has the right, even though I'm Minister for Finance, to refuse to make that payment because the documentation was insufficient. So in other words, the Accountant General is then trying to ensure that government money is being spent properly. It's not misappropriated. In other words, there's no corruption. But on top of that, we still have an internal auditor that will check various departments to ensure that they are in fact following the proper procedures for the spending of government money. Then we have the accounting officers. Now, despite the fact that the Minister for Finance is responsible for government finances, and I'm saying this slowly, he cannot spend government's money. The responsibility is that of the accounting officers. Principally, your accounting officers are your heads of departments and permanent secretaries. The Minister for Finance determines, in consultation with the financial secretary, who those accounting officers ought to be. Now, it looks very natural that every permanent secretary has to be an accounting officer. It is not automatic. Okay, so if someone is not able to perform that function, we can assign someone else to be accounting officer. So take, for example, the financial secretary. Although he's the head of the Ministry for Finance and Economic Management, is not the accounting officer for that ministry. It's the Deputy Financial Secretary who performs that function. And we also have what you call accountable officers. So let's take, for example, a permanent secretary is the accounting officer for a particular ministry. Different departments could be given the responsibility to spend under the authority of the accounting officer. So if that accountable officer does something which is inappropriate, the responsibility still lies with the accounting officer, the permanent secretary or whoever is the accounting officer, which means that the accounting officer has to supervise very closely the expenditure of the various departments under their authority. Okay? Some permanent secretaries decide, okay, we're going to hang on to it. We'll give you the authority to sign, but you can't spend unless I approve it. Because they're just basically saying, I don't trust how you all are doing things and I'm not going to put myself in any trouble. Others are more liberal and they allow others to do those duties. Okay? Now, very briefly, and then you can go into your questions. The financial secretary shall establish an internal audit unit
to review the financial management system.

0: systems operated by ministries, departments, statutory bodies, and public organizations. It's internal audit. Okay? So the internal audit unit shall have the right of access to all information held by any ministry, department, statutory body, or public organization. To take copies of any information referred to it, and to require explanations from officers and employees of entities subject to review, and has access to all premises occupied by any ministry, department, statutory body, or public organization. So you have the external auditor, which is the auditor general, and then you have the internal auditor. Okay? And I want to just deal with one other one, and this is public funds. The consolidated fund. We have two funds, two principal funds, the consolidated fund and the development fund. The consolidated fund is principally the operating account of government to cover the day-to-day activities. Whereas the development fund is a fund looking at development activities. So you're building a hospital, those money go into the development fund and so forth and so on. Now, any monies coming into government must be paid into the consolidated fund. So if government gets a grant, it has to go into the consolidated fund. So I refer to the consolidated fund as PELO. So let's say customs collects the majority of revenue. Customs and inland revenue collects the majority of government revenue. That may be the rice. Another department collects a significant amount. That may be the peas. Another one collects a fair amount. That may be the pigtail. Another one may collect, and that is the chicken. And then the smaller ministries that collect smaller amounts of money, that may just be the seasoning and so forth and so forth. You mix it all up, and you get a pot of pillow. But none of them can say, well, this is my share and that's your share. Because it's all consolidated. And therefore, you cannot, when we're doing the budget, say, I have collected the most money, so therefore, I have to get more of it. Okay? So you have to share according to needs and according to plans which are implemented by government. I think I've said a mouthful there. I'm not going to go into too much to confuse and conflate things. So we can continue the discussion.
1: So as you explained it, I'm just sitting thinking, now we have different ministries. And you set out all the different levels of oversight that takes place overall. But for example, who decides or who determines, and it goes back to the budget, how is the budget determined? Who decides that government is going to spend $50 million or $5 million? The reason I'm asking that, that I want to know if the people at the bottom, for example, the people at Public Works who cut the grass, do they have a say in what goes into that budget? How do they get their weed whacker into the budget then so that the premier would know that Public Works guys need a weed whacker? How does that get into it?
0: Okay, the man who cuts the grass would say to his supervisor that I need weed whacker or I need weed whacker pads. The supervisor kicks it up, and then it reaches the permanent secretary and his finance staff, and they put it into their budget call. So we have what is called, what is referred to as a budget call. The budget call normally goes out about mid-year. And why mid-year? Because there's a lot of planning that needs to take place. We also have to look at our funders. Because whatever we're doing, we have to report back to FCDO on time for their mission, which comes out normally around December, January. So you need to have that budget call to say, we're running a ministry, these are what we want. So let's not go to the weed whacker, let's start from the top. Every ministry and department has what you call some fixed costs. They're not going to change. Well, they're not going to change. You don't have the authority to change them. salaries and wages, gratuities, and you might ask, well, why gratuities? Because you have contract workers who may come to the end of the contract during the financial year. Their gratuities have to be paid. Allowances, pensions. So those are your fixed costs. So no matter what, that has to be budgeted and allocated first. Then after that, you're looking at your operating cost. Now, some schools of thought tend to look at it differently. They look at it in terms of, I got 100 units of currency last year, so therefore I want 110 units of currency or 120 units of currency in the following year. And that comes out in something which they call new spend. Now, I hate the word new spend. It has to be a budget call, and it has to be against what you're trying to achieve over the 1 year, 2 year, 3 year period and beyond. So let's say that you're making phones, but you no longer need to make phones. Don't bother put the money for the phones in there and then say you need money for something else. So you have to plan what you actually want to do, what are critical to your ministry, what you must have, and there's a must have, and I call these needs. Hospital has to buy medication, it has to buy cleaning supplies, etc., etc. Maintenance, and I think this is where we fall down, is that we don't allocate sufficiently to maintenance. So we have to now deal with putting proper maintenance in place. So take, for example, with a new hospital, you have new equipment, new and expensive equipment. We have to put in place a maintenance program and persons hired specifically for handling maintenance of those equipment. So you then end up with a global figure from each ministry. When you put them together, you come up to 100,000 units of currency or a million units of currency. It is for the Ministry of Finance now, in consultation with FCDO, but Ministry of Finance first, to look at what money is likely to be available. FCDO may say, well, of your 100 million that you want, we can give you 67 million. Sorry, of your 120 million which you're asking for, we can give you 67 million. But you can only raise money for up to 100 million. So therefore, you now have to go back into the budgetary allocations. And again, as I said, there are certain fixed costs. You can't touch those. And then you have to start paring down the variable costs. That's the ones that you can change here and there in order to meet your 100 million units of currency. Because we cannot have an unbalanced budget. Okay? Independent countries have the ability to go to various institutions to beg, borrow funds to meet some of their operating costs. Now, it is very poor fiscal management to be spending recurrent and borrowing to finance recurrent. Because what happens next year and what happens the year after? And this is what leads now to more taxes to be recovered, or things that government should be doing, you can't get them done because you don't have the money, because you're giving away more than you're getting in. So yeah. That this brings us to the whole area of subsidies.
2: I was going to ask about
0: so
2: that.
0: So when people say, but why don't you give a subsidy? You now have to look at that 100 million that you have. And if you took 5 million out of it to give as subsidies, something is going to suffer across all of the ministries. Because we don't have it and we can't borrow it. So let me look at one example that has been put forward by a particular economist from Antigua. Prime Minister Burnham, in his first week in office, said he's going to take our VAT off utility bills. And I can guarantee you that when the Chancellor of the Exchequer comes and makes his mini budget, he's going to realize that there's a hole of $800 million. As simple as it looks, that VAT alone might be up to $800 million. And he will now have to find a mechanism to fill that hole. And where is he going to fill that hole? Through taxation. So he gives you on one hand and take it back from everybody on the other hand.
1: Or the other option is to take it out of somebody else's pocket.
0: Well, for
1: example, take it out from healthcare or some other.
0: Well, that's the point I'm getting at, is that you're either going to have to raise additional revenue from someplace else, or you're going to have to cut back from, in other words, the pillow that I gave you, instead of giving you 3 spoons of pillow, I give you 2 1/4 or 2 3/4
1: spoons of pillow.
0: Okay? No, you can't take the peas out, the rest. Okay, so we have to be very prudent in terms of how we manage government's money. There's a second element. 67 cents of our dollar is given to us by the British government. And therefore, one of the things which they've said, we're giving you a 3-year budget. You have not graduated from ODA, Official Development Assistance, but we are going to scrutinize you even more than we used to. So therefore, we need you to report to us on pretty much everything that you're doing and get our prior approval before you can do certain things. Okay, so it's not as simple as some people put it, that, oh, yes, you can do this and you can do that. There are checks and balances all the way.
2: Just a simple question. So as it applies to subsidies, are there circumstances that they facilitate for certain subsidies that you've experienced in the past? Or is it that a situation you always would have to take from some place to facilitate that situation?
0: Okay, so let's look at COVID subsidies.
2: Okay.
0: Because that is something that people jump on. Why did you have COVID subsidies? Because special funds were provided for the COVID subsidies. It was a worldwide crisis. The countries were locked down. The economies were going into free fall. So you had to do something. No, you locked me up in my house for 3 weeks or a month or so. You have to give me something. Because the longer I stay in my house, the more electricity I'm going to use, the more food I'm going to eat in my house. So you have to help me out. Okay? So now that the oil prices have escalated and people are saying, well, my utility bills have gone up, we now have to start looking at how often we open the refrigerator, etc., etc. So because they're not totally under your control. But we also have to recognize, if I pay for your electricity bills and it cost $5 million or $2 million, it means that that is money which I cannot give to the utility company to fix their engines or fix their power poles. So what do we do? Give it to you now, or do we fix what needs to be fixed? So you don't use stick and plaster on a major cut.
2: Understood.
0: Fix the problem and spend the money where it gives greater bang for the buck. So one of the things which we're looking at is, how can we reduce our dependence on fossil fuels, given the volatility of the prices of fossil fuels? Volatility here means you don't know whether it's going to go up or down, when it's going to go up or down. So therefore, we have 2 geothermal wells. We have to now get on with the job and get those wells into production so that we can save on fossil fuels.
1: Okay. Before we move on, Premier, I just want to go back to, because it's a question which you hear from public service on the low end. I work at the hospital and the table is falling apart and I can't get a new table. You spoke about the supervisor again bringing this forward to the thing. How do you get persons to understand that the process, that is not the premier decided that he's not going to give you a table, or the table is not a priority?
0: But Austin, the table doesn't just stop there and fall apart. You must have seen that the table was going to fall apart sometime. So in your planning, you prepare for it. One of the things, and I'm going to be very blunt about this, we're spending a ton load of money on overseas travel. Quite a bit of it is not necessary. Is the overseas trip more important than buying the table? You with me?
2: Mm-hmm.
0: Can I, instead of making an overseas trip, can I do it via video conference? Okay? Because when COVID was around, we did a lot of meetings by video conference. As a matter of fact, we do OECS meetings by video conference. We do monetary council meetings by video conference. Not all of them, because statutorily you need to meet face-to-face for some of the meetings. But as far as possible, find alternative means of having the meeting or attending the meeting rather than physically going there. And secondly, is the meeting really that critical? If I miss that meeting, is Montserrat going to fail at something? Or is Montserrat going to lose out on something? And these are things which you have to look at. Do I buy the table? Do I fix the weed whackers? Do I do whatever it is? Or do I cut back on some of these other things that are discretionary and you can cut back on?
2: Sidebar here, Premier, you mentioned technology. I know it was just an example, but given, you know, digital and innovation comes under your ministry, how do you encourage or promote the other ministries to utilize these advances? Like you said, in COVID, video calls were prominent, but how do you maintain that this is how the world is working now? It is a futuristic world. AI is available. Technology is available. You know, it's like you say, it will help financially. You don't always have to make a trip. What's the push that your ministry is making for that?
0: We have some policies that are coming out, some policy documents that are coming out from DITES, the CIO, and his team, where we're now looking at how best can we use technology and how best to use it safely. Because although you see technology, let's take AI, an overdependence on AI can create some major problems. Because let's say Jen Zill and I making a speech at the opening of Prime. He goes on AI, does his speech. I go on AI and do my speech. We may very well end up with an almost identical speech. Not identical, but almost identical. So we have to now look at how to utilize those streams. And we also have to look at how do we train AI to be less interpersonal and more personal, so that it becomes more you than very general, because AI can give you anything. But sometimes you have to read over, you have to adjust some of the things that AI provides for you. So that's something which we're working on. We're putting the policies in place, and we're also working with some regional and international organizations. CARICOM and OECS are providing assistance to us, along with ECCB, who do summer programs in this field.
2: Okay.
1: Anything, gentlemen? You've been very quiet.
3: No, well, the Premier has been outlining some very interesting points that some persons in the public have overlooked. So it is good that he's here to emphasize these points.
1: And the reason I raise that, because I know you're out in the field and you would have heard, you know, during the public service saying, oh, nobody concerned about us. We need this, we need that. This is not happening. And I'm glad that Premier took some time to sort of explain that there's a process. And prioritization is also important in how ministries put things forward. So you may need a table in a particular or a desk. But the Minister of Finance is not going to know you need a desk, so your desk has one leg falling off. But who is going to bring that forward?
0: No, but it is not the Minister of Finance's responsibility.
4: Uh-huh.
0: It is the responsibility of that particular ministry. And Let's get back to something else that people need to understand. Government money is spent according to how it has been approved by the Legislative Assembly. What's approved in the Legislative Assembly is what you spend, and the budget lines are very clear. Now, let's take, for example, you need to fix a table, but there's no money in the fixing table vote. Let's call it the maintenance vote or purchase of equipment. But you have money in international travel. You can come to the Minister of Finance through the Financial Secretary to ask for a vehement. In other words, you're transferring from one budget line to the other budget line because this has now become an emergency situation. And I may be more flexible in one area and can move some money from there to the other side. But it does not happen automatically. And for it to become law, it has to go to the Legislative Assembly and be approved and laid vehemence principally there in the Legislative Assembly. Okay, so it's all legislated. We can't just spend money. So you come in and say, look, there's a show in England and we want to go.
2: Mm-hmm.
0: It was not budgeted for. So don't come and say, well, or the Minister of Finance not supporting us because he not giving us the money. There's no money there sitting down waiting for you to come for it.
2: Mm-hmm.
0: So let's take Mac, for example. We have Christmas. We have St. Patrick's. We have Calabash. Let's just use those three. And we have
4: Literary Festa.
0: Literary Fest. And we also have Carrie Festa. When there's a budget call, they must now put in how much is required for Christmas, how much is required for St. Patrick's, how much is required for Calabash, etc., etc. The net figures, because remember you're selling tickets and you're getting money is coming back. So the net figures, and then there are contributions which they make to different shows and so forth. Put all of those in. And then when the budget is being presented, let's say their figure comes to 200 units of currency, but we can only give 175 units of currency, then we can have a discussion what it is you can give up in order for you still to be able to operate, but not killing you. Yeah, because you know may need to pay back in terms of some of the contributions you're giving, who you're sending overseas, what's the size of the contingent going to Carrie Festa, and so forth. But if you can't wait until Carrie Festa is on you to say, Premier, we need $50,000 to go to Carrie Festa, and then you expect the money to just fall out of the air someplace. Because the Ministry of Finance, believe it or not, does not have a pot of money waiting for persons to come and say, we need.
1: You said right down the road, Premier, is that sometimes you hear people on the road speaking and it's like, the Minister of Finance, or the Premier not help me, the Premier not doing this, without taking the consideration that each ministry has their own budgeted plan, and you can get everything you want. Because sometimes you get the impression that people want everything they want, they expect the Premier to deliver.
0: Okay, so very personal. My grandchildren, let me use them because I don't want to put my children in any trouble. They learn the difference between two words, a want and a need. Okay? A need is something that you really cannot do without. I need school fees, I need my books, but I want a Nike shoes. Yeah, that's a want. You want a Nike shoes. You have regular shoes, but the Nike shoes is a want. It's not a need. So you can do away with that. And again, we say to accounting officers, you not only make your budget submission, but you must document in detail why you're asking for those funds. So it must come with a plan. And to a great extent, we don't spend enough time planning because we figure, or just give them a figure. This is what we got last year. Add a 10% to it, or add a 15%. Add in this, add in that. Throw it at them. They'll give it to us. We have to take and make presentations to FCDO every year to justify any increase in expenditure. Every year.
1: It, that is very good and detailed. And Premier, you may not agree with me, but even needs have priority. Because I know there's some ministries that tell you that everything they have is a need.
0: Okay, so let's get back to priorities. Sometimes we ask ministries and departments, put down your needs in priority areas. Remember, your fixed costs, those are not to be prioritized. Salaries and wages, you have to pay pensions and so forth. All of those have to be paid. But sometimes you ask for a priority listing and you get 10 items that are number one priority. Okay? And you're simply saying, no, if you did not have the money, what are you willing to give up? So let's put it in a different context. I'm earning 100 units of currency. That's me personally. I now have to go and say, of the 100 units of currency, what bills do I pay first? Do I pay my utility bills? Do I pay transportation? Do I pay? Okay? And you set out, these are what I must pay. So let's say out of that, you're now left with 25 units of currency. It may not be enough for you to go and buy the tin food and the whatever in the supermarkets and go to a party and buy lunch. Sometimes you may have to say, look, the children have to get a packed lunch. Okay? Because that is what I can afford. So you get a packed lunch. Instead of going to the supermarket and buying processed food, can I get, I'm not going to call no food, bless anybody, knock me down.
1: Use potato, go ahead.
0: No. Can I get something else which I can utilize? Because you now have to spend according to what you have. You can't spend more than your salary. Because if you do, and you come to Austin and say, Austin, lend me $20.
2: How are you going to find them out to pay?
0: Now, what happens next month? Unless it was an emergency that came up and you say, okay, my child is sick and I need to get medication and therefore I need an extra $20. Lend it to me. I'll pay you back in 4 installments of $5. Okay. So that is, but government, however, does not have the ability to go to somebody and say, I need to borrow money from you so that I can meet expenditures that have come up. We now have to look at how we can juggle the money which we have in order to spend what we have. Now, there's some schools of thought that says we have first call on British government money. Yes, we have first call. But they also have their own commitments and obligations, including international obligations. If you look at the amount of money which government gets from the UK, divide it by 4,500 persons, and you see how much we get per capita. Are we getting too little? And then you say, oh, you're not negotiating properly, you're not negotiating properly. So here's what we have done. We created a micro small business scheme where persons can borrow money to expand their business, improve their business, etc., etc. And persons were saying, give the money away, give the money away. Give grants because people can't borrow. They can't afford to borrow. Lo and behold, within the first 6 weeks, the full $2 million were disbursed. 6 weeks into the program. So it was left for me now to go and find an additional $2 million. And I noticed somebody said, don't worry about him. He didn't find no money. ECCB gave him the money. That's not how it works. I had to go to ECCB, make a case that we, all of us, needed a little extra money for the big push. This is how Montserrat is spending its money. The others say, yes, we agree. Because we all have to agree. And we got our allocation on the basis of the size of our economy and our GDP. But if I didn't raise it, nobody was going to leave there without any money. With any money. Okay? But as I said to the person, I don't go out there and boast that, okay, yes, I went in and I was the one who was pushing it and so forth. But I promised the people when I left here, do not stop the applications because I will find the $2 million. Now, did I find the $2 million? Yes. But I have to give the Ministry of Agriculture a certain amount. So we now have about $1.85 million in the program so that the other applicants can now get their money to do their business. Who are these applicants? Not the big merchants. The smaller entrepreneurs in this country who needed a leg up in order to improve their little businesses for them to make their contribution. So we're not focusing on the big projects. We're also focusing on the average man, the little cook shop, the nail people, the what have you, in order for them to be able to make a living. Mm-hmm. And in making a better living, it contributes to GDP growth. Okay? So we can't just look at the big projects and, oh, yes, we have enough big projects. So by the end of this 4 million, we should have close to 100 persons or 100 small businesses who have been helped. Okay? And don't tell me that helping 100 small businesses,
2: that makes a difference.
0: It's not going to make a difference.
2: That makes a difference.
1: Question, who come to you complaining that they're not happy they want a grant? Did they know they come complaining? You don't have to answer that question. You know, you see, the reason I said that, you know, people sit out there and they keep going on and on and on. And the people who are getting the help, they're quite happy.
2: And eternally grateful.
1: They're quite happy.
2: Because it gives them that stepping stone they didn't have before when you were not eligible to go to a bank for a loan and all these other aspects.
0: Okay, I don't know who gets loans. I said to them, when you're giving me a report, do not put any names in it. I don't want to know who got and who were refused loans. So take that out. Keep that for the committee and so forth to look at. I don't know who got. But there are persons who came into my office and said, Chief, thank you very much. I say, thank you very much for what? Okay? Because it's like Jesus and the 10 lepers.
2: Mm-hmm.
0: 10 or 12, whatever the number was. And how many came back and said to him, thank you. Okay? So I felt a little way because I didn't know why they were thanking me. But I said, you're welcome. And left it at that. But it shows. Let's take, for example, the people down at Carsby. Are they able to make a living? The answer is yes. But we now have to look at how can we improve on the quality of their life. Now, everybody not going to be able to pay back. Something is going to happen. But I can assure you that the majority will pay back. Because they are so enthused with it. And there are a couple other positives that come with it. One, you must have a bank account. You must make deposits onto the account, because you don't go into the bank and say, well, here's my $75. That's my payment. It goes into your bank account. So you'll most likely put $150 into your bank account, although your monthly repayment is $75. $75 remains there. And over time, you create a track record with the bank, because more time than not, you didn't have a bank account. You operated out of your pocket. So what we do is encourage them to open the bank accounts. And therefore, next time around, they would then be in a position to go to the bank and say, yo, I got money from government at 2.5% through you, the same commercial bank.
2: Mm-hmm.
0: I want to do a little further expansion of my business. Can I now borrow from you? Because you can see my track record. Okay? So it helps to build the capacity of people on this island. Okay?
2: I'm glad we're going down the road of better living and, you know, consumer capacity and stuff like that. Because a lot of times when you speak about the budget, the regular man might say, but how does that affect me? What does the budget have to do with me? How does that change anything in my life?
0: The budget impacts everybody. Although you may not feel it yourself, it impacts you. Let's look at the hospital project. They're saying to us, we need 30 masons.
3: Uh-huh.
0: Can we find the 30 masons?
3: No.
0: Okay. But it's coming out of government's expenditure. Your roads needs fixing. Okay. A government building needs painting or repairing. Now, government going to do the work. It's the private sector person. I can't call you and give you the job. There's a process of tendering so that we, the politicians and the senior civil servants, are kept honest, because it has to be transparent so that everybody knows how you got the job. Okay? Now, that raises some issues, and I'm going to be very personal on this one. So an issue has been raised why the chairman of MAC is being paid an extra amount of money. We don't have a director of MAC. The accounts at MAC are in a mess. We had to be finding money to pay off bills. The chairman is the one who has been doing the work. He has been holding on as the director. And when you get a new director, he will have to do some hand-holding until the new director has caught her feet. Is it a her?
4: Uh-huh.
0: Okay. So let us not look and say, okay, it was not transparent. Because the chairman is already in position, knows what is happening within the organization, and it makes no sense for you to bring in somebody new who does not understand what is happening within the organization in order to get the work done. Okay, so I just wanted to throw that out, because it is now becoming a political issue as to why the chairman of MAC is being paid extra money to do work to keep MAC going, while we're sorting out the organization and getting it back on track. Okay? But as it relates generally to government work, all work over $15,000 has to be tendered in one form or other.
2: All right, so around this time...
0: But let me answer one more, because this is topical as well.
2: Of course.
0: Gen Z is my friend. Again, Gen Z is my sidekick. Gen Z is employed by government. The fact that his brother is involved in an organization for a ferry does not mean that because somebody else has come forward to say, look, we may be bringing a ferry to Muntsrat, means that I have done anything against the youngsters who are trying to do their thing. I can't give anybody a ferry contract. No matter what I do, I can't give anybody a ferry contract. It has to go out to open tender. And to ensure that people don't accuse us falsely, we have asked for FCDO to place one of their senior representatives on that tender committee for the ferry contract. Okay, based on what some of the stories which we've been getting coming around. Okay? So we try to be as transparent as possible. And no, I don't have any shares in any ferry. Okay? I have been promoting ferry services because I think we need in the Leeward Islands a connectivity among the islands, both for trade and for movement of passengers. So you want to move cargo and you want to move passengers.
1: You know what I find interesting about that discussion?
3: Pass it to the mic.
1: Is that you hear a person now saying, oh, Ruben should have just give the youngsters them the job. I mean, I'd use that way is that because if you had if it was possible, you can't do it.
0: I don't plan to go to jail over government money. I want it to be very clear. I am not going to jail over government money. If I was out there and I said, you guys with your vessel, go ahead and start the run, and we're not gonna bother tender, we're gonna give you $5 million. Straight to jail me gone. Okay? They may not even bother to take me up to the courthouse. It has to go through the process established by law. And people must stop this accusations because something did not happen the way they want it to happen, but try and find out why and how government works. Okay? The Public Finance Management and Accountability Act, you can Google it, you can read it, and if you don't understand it, ask someone to kindly help you. Just like the eunuch on his way to Jericho, ask someone to come and explain it to you. And this includes many of our politicians.
2: Understood. Around this time, we're going to take a quick intermission. We're going to play a song that the premier actually chose. And then after that, we're going to come back and take some calls. So if you're interested in joining the conversation, you can join us on Let's Talk with United Alliance. Sipiki?

0: I see a red light.
1: Donkey cab back on the street. You preachers tell the congregation.
0: Okay, as we get back, I just want to make a couple of statements. And I'm stealing a quote here from an individual. Montserrat cannot be rebuilt by one person alone, but it can be restored by people working together with vision, compassion, and courage. This effort is guided by a simple promise: no human left behind. It is a belief that development must uplift people, protect nature, and preserve dignity. That success is measured not only in wealth, but in lives improved. Okay, and this is the concept and the ethos that this administration is working on, is that we're not only looking at economic development in its abstract form, but how do we improve lives and how do we bring people up by providing them with the assistance that is required. Now, I want to say one thing further, and this is an ad, you're not going to charge me for this, Ipiki. We want all persons across the island to bring their white goods out, put them on the side of the road, your old refrigerators, your old stoves, your old television sets, etc., etc., put them on the side of the road, and over the next week or so, we will be collecting them and taking them to where they're supposed to go. We are not going to come into your yard to do it. We will come in to help senior citizens if necessary and if they ask for that assistance. But for everybody else, put them neatly on the side of the road. Okay? And hopefully we'll be in a position to start that program on Saturday and work through until we get it completed.
2: In reference to that ad, what would those persons who live off on the side roads and so would the people be going into those areas also?
0: Put your garbage, sorry, not your garbage, put your materials out on the side of the road. I did not specify what road. We will have someone going out to recce the area to see where the goods are, and then they can direct the trucks by calling them and say, look, we have stuff on this road, that road, and so forth. Okay?
3: Again, you're joining us on Let's Talk with United Alliance. In studio, we have the Honorable Premier Reuben T. Mead, Chair of the Press Secretary, Genzel Skerritt, host Austin Howe, and co-host Sadushka Mead. If you're interested in joining our conversation this evening, you can call 491-7227. That's 491-7227. Or text us on the ZJB WhatsApp. That's 496-2885. We're eager to hear from you. If you're joining us on Facebook Live, you can send in your questions and we'll read them aloud so that you can get an answer.
2: So now let's move to phase two of the department, of your office, Premier. Economic management. What takes place under that portfolio of economic management?
0: No, economic management encompasses everything. It encompasses the budget. It looks at investments, the policies and programs. For example, we're now having an NDP, National Development Plan, for 25 years. And I'm insisting on 25 years. It's broken down into five-year chunks. So you'll have a five-year plan, and then you'll have a 25-year plan. And persons will ask, well, why 25 years? We can't plan so far ahead. Your five-year plan will be broken down into 5 one-year plans so that we can look and see what have we achieved as against what we have targeted in the first year. If you have not completed that, can we achieve it in the second year? Do we need to moderate what we were doing, and what else do we need to do to get it done? So that it's a living plan. I don't want it to be on any shelf gathering dust. And we have asked the public to participate, The diaspora, I think, has participated to some extent, but we're still going to be publishing it out there. We're putting out a web page so that persons can go on the web page, make their comments, provide feedback, and it's a live web page. So it doesn't mean that we're putting it now. You make your comment. 6 months from now, when the plan has been adopted, you can go and say, "But yo, you say you were going to do this in the first year, but you have not done it. Could you give us an explanation?" And sometimes they're very logical explanations as to why things are not done. So let's take, for example, Mull. You realize that there's an issue at Mull. You fix one thing and something else goes wrong. So we have, as a matter of fact, 4 consultants on island now, as we speak, who are looking, one, at the tariff. And people say, "Tariff, you're crazy, you can't look at tariff now. But I'll come back and deal with that." You look at management and the systems. You look at a whole range of operational issues which we have to correct within the organization and also within the transmission and distribution systems. But let's take, for example, the tariff. So when we say we're going to look at increasing the tariff, it could simply mean that if you're paying 100 units of currency for electricity now, and the tariff goes up to 150 units of currency, we will then say we'll keep it. And again, this is a policy decision that has to be made. We can, for example, say we're going to keep it at 100 units of currency for the time being until fuel prices come down. We're going to still show on your bill the increase which you would have from the tariff. And then we'll deduct that increase to show you what government is paying against your bill. Why we'd want to do that that way? Mull needs to recover its operational cost. And if we're not going to give Mull an increase in tariffs, our systems will continue to fall to the ground. Okay, so don't get frightened. It's not that we're going to throw the increase on you. Government will absorb, more than likely, most of that increase for the time being until we get the systems in place. So we also have investors who are coming in. We're talking with investors, but again, some people, and this was a question in the House the other day, how many investors have started investing? That's not how investment works. You have the investment discussion, you pass it on to the Business and Trade Investment Unit, they go through, do their work, and then when it gets serious, you do your due diligence on the company and on the individuals before it can go to cabinet. And once it goes to cabinet, it means that you're now moving to a memorandum of agreement which says this company has been checked out. The investment says this company has been checked out. The investment proposal looks good.

0: of small loan scheme, investment programs, how government money is being spent, and the impact of government money. Covers all range of those.
1: Understood. All right.
0: And additionally, we also have other international agencies, including rating agencies, who come in every year to make a determination of how well we are doing against what we said that we're going to do. The last rating which we got gave us a very stable rating at BBB, I think, or BBB+, BBB-, which is a very good rating, but can be better. And we're hoping that the next assessment will at least get a BBB, if not a BBB+.
1: Just to jump back to something that was briefly mentioned, hope I'm not playing the devil's advocate here, but you did mention the F word, the ferry, and tenders going out and so forth. And we just wanted to know if there was any further updates or anything that you can share with the public.
0: The tender documents have been prepared internally. That now goes to the procurement officer, who reviews the tender document before the tender goes out. It just so happened that the chief procurement officer is away on vacation, on summer vacation. He comes back the middle of August, and we're hoping that once he comes back in the middle of August, the tender can actually go out by the end of August. We've already had a slippage of a month, but it's because we had to be very, very careful in terms of structuring the tender document. Okay? So once it goes out, I have absolutely nothing to do with it. There's a procurement board, a public procurement board. The tenders will come back in a box. The public procurement board opens them publicly. Anybody want to come to see and hear what the tenders are, they can come. And then they go and do an evaluation of those tenders. And if they qualify, then they issue a tender. A contract to the winning tender.
1: We have a question from online. What is the timeline for the reduction of the dependence on the UK for 65 cents of every dollar the government spends? And one moment, let me see more. And what strategies or policies are being put in place for this?
0: Okay, in order for us to get to reduce our dependence on HMG, we have to build our economy. So, for example, do we have a signature hotel? Tourism is a significant product in the region. We have to build at least one signature hotel in Munsrat. To build your numbers, we have to improve our access to Munsrat. We have to increase our productivity. And we have to find other ways of raising revenue, not on the backs of the people, but on the back of the investments that are being made, which will generate funds, which we will then gradually reduce it from the 60-odd% down to 30, then to so forth. I can't give a timeline on it, but when the planning document comes out, that may give us a better indication of what the timeline we're looking at.
1: All right, thank you for your question online.
2: Let's start with the only question?
1: That's the only question we have from online for now. So far, it's mostly greetings.
3: Okay, so we're back to what the people just said. We decrease our dependence by increasing income from some other source.
0: Yeah, what I tend to call it is non-tax income.
3: Yeah.
0: So that you're not raising the taxes of the people living here. So if you have a hotel, for example, significant hotel, and you have increased tourism numbers, there's an hotel occupancy tax. That's money. There's also returns coming from the hotel in terms of additional employment.

0: People say, but we don't have the people. You build it, people will come. Okay, we've seen it happening in Curacao, we've seen it happening in Panama, we've seen it elsewhere. You build it, people will come. And they're spending also, because you're now building critical mass. And as they spend, government gets more revenue. Okay, so you get revenue from the hotel, you get revenue from the additional expenditure, consumption of food and beverage and so forth. If we develop the geothermal, there's a manufacturing entity that has shown some interest as well. If we get those up and running, then we will be in a position to generate substantial revenue.
1: Let's look back in the past. There was a time you had AOC, there was the rice mills, and all these things generated income which allowed Monta to go off
0: granting aid.
1: So again, the challenge is for the government is to once again find these items which would generate income for the country. How challenging has that been proven to be, Mr. Mead?
0: It's very challenging, but we've been having some rather interesting conversations. So tomorrow, for example, after I've done my normal clinic. Friday clinic at 1 o'clock, there's someone who should be arriving on Montserrat in the morning. He comes to meet me at 1 o'clock, and we'll have a discussion in terms of his proposal. There's another grouping that will be here on August Monday. So while you're all outfitting, I will be in meetings on August Monday discussing another project with another set of persons who are showing an interest. I can't tell you whether or not they're going to buy it. Every day is a fishing day, but every day is not a catching day. But we have to just keep at it. Okay? So we try to do as much as we can. So let's take next week, for example. Met with my colleagues at CARICOM, my French colleagues at both CARICOM and at OECS. And I told them, look, we have a problem on the medical side. Can we come and discuss with you a mechanism for us to utilize your special services for medevacs or for special medical care? Both Guadeloupe and Martinique have come back and said, yes, come during the week of the 26th of July. Mm-hmm. So a team will be going down. For Guadeloupe, it's easier because we had an agreement which we had done during my time before. So we're now looking at restoring that and expanding on it. And as they said, but you know, since the last time you came here, we've built a new modern hospital closer to the airport, and therefore that is the one which we would want you to utilize. And we have so you don't even need a helipad, but because it's 5 minutes away from the airport, you can come in by air, or you can come in by helicopter. Okay? Martinique is saying, look, we're here as well. So we're doing both of those. But while we're there, we're taking samples of our volcanic material so that we might be able to find a market to ship some of our material there. We're also looking at the agricultural sector and what they can do with us, both in trade and trade in services. Sports, for example, is another possibility. So it's not just for medical. We've just figured, since we're there, why not look at what relationships we can develop with our brothers and sisters in Guadeloupe and Martinique.
2: Yeah, the question coming in from the ZJB WhatsApp. Someone is asking, how about raising the tax threshold to give increase in salaries from 18,000 to 25,000, for example?
0: Okay, and I've said this so many times, it's painful. We have a study which is being done by Ernst & Young that's looking not only at the pay structure, but also looking at the tax structure. It's all well and good to every time say, look, we're going to do this and you do it piecemeal. We're saying we are using data, because when you go to your funding agents and your funding partners, they want to know what is the basis of this request. Okay? So we expect that the Ernst & Young document will be back to us in draft by August, and then it goes to cabinet and a decision will be made in cabinet. I don't know what they're coming up with, but we've given them full latitude to make recommendations across the board.
1: You know what I find interesting about this argument, though? It is that we keep hearing this argument of moving the tax threshold. And we have seen other countries that move the tax threshold to the point where they've removed PAYE. And then what? They introduce VAT. So all they have done is sort of switch from one tax, literally, to another tax. Because at some point you keep saying that we have to recover that income from someplace. So you move it up and you move it up. Eventually the next question would be, why are we paying PAYE?
0: Okay, so let's take VAT for example. Government of Montserrat can make much more money with a proper VAT system in place. Who is going to suffer? The poorest of the poor.
1: The low income.
0: Because everything, pretty much everything they buy will be on VAT. So the prices go up. So you get a little savings on your tax. But let's look at moving the tax threshold from 18 to 24, the person said. Mm-hmm.
2: 18 to 25?
0: Mm-hmm. Whatever it is, 18 to 25-ish. How much are they going to save? You're saving $5, $10. Is that sufficient? So when you make that saving, and we raise on something else to make up for whatever we lose there, those same persons will lose. So we have to look at how we balance whatever you give off, you have to make back up someplace else. And don't tell me right now fuel prices are high, so therefore you're making more revenue. We have a $9 million hole in financing of the hospital equipment. It was not included in the original project. We inherited that. We gave them $4 million last year for us to get the hospital up and operational by April, May next year. We have to find that money. So any extra money which we get, not going out there as gifts and grants to make people happy, we have to get that hospital sorted out. Because if we open the hospital and the equipment is not there, what's it, what people going to say?
1: You may open the building.
0: You build a shell, and now you know no equipment in there. So better you know me why the building.
2: That's true.
0: Okay? So as Minister for Finance, I now have to look at how do we juggle the funds which we get, and how can we make people better off? The price of fuel has fallen by $3 a gallon. Okay? So people are screaming, oh, the price is too high, the price is too high. The price has fallen by $3 a gallon. You hear anybody come and say, oh, thank you very much, the price has gone down.
2: Well, I'm grateful. Thank you, Premier.
0: Yeah, I know.
2: I'm very grateful.
0: But the point I'm making here
1: is, those who are complaining have not come back.
0: You complain, it falls, and you don't say, okay, it has fallen. And what I find interesting is that some of the naysayers have been saying, what you do for get them down by $3? The price of LPG will fall by about $20, $20 to $23 over the next couple of days, from $207 to either $177 or $183. So,
1: No, I'm just smiling because I'm thinking that somebody has to buy gas. Let the prices fall.
0: Put it on hold. But the prices may be adjusted as early as tomorrow. I don't know. The trade and investment people will deal with that. But in terms of the latest calculations, it is showing that we're getting the price of LPG down by the equivalent of $20 to $23 per 100-pound cylinder. So you're already seeing some changes and some savings taking place. But as Falcon say, save energy. People are still driving fast, going nowhere. Okay? So we have not modulated the way we drive. If you drive a little differently, you can save up to 10 or 20% on your fuel cost based on how you drive.
2: Very true. We have two questions coming in online. The first one states, during your time in 2011, you had a program where you had students from Guadeloupe come to learn English and our students going to learn French, not Spanish, during the summer. Is there any possibilities of reviving a program of that nature?
0: Absolutely. That's one of the programs which we're going to be discussing during that visit.
2: Okay. And then also, too, we have, this one is a little bit more lengthy. In terms of raising our own revenue to reduce our dependency on the UK, I think some of our outdated policies, this is more of a statement, I think some of our outdated policies need to be removed from our law books, like the prohibition of gambling. What are your thoughts? That's the question.
0: There are a whole range of things that have to be changed. And you say, Prime Minister Burnham, he came in and he was able to say, we're giving off VAT. We're keeping bus fares at £2 as a cap. He has that ability to do that. For us, everything has to follow a particular process and procedure. And then it goes to cabinet, and from cabinet it goes translated into law by taking it to the Legislative Assembly. There are many changes that have been made. We can't do all of them in one year. Remember, we have not yet served 2 years in government. And it's amazing that people have already thought that we've served 5 years, but we're under 2 years. Many of those things take time, and we'll get it done. I'm not going to speak specifically about gambling or gaming or any of those things, because some of those things require a lot more consultation than just simply saying we're going to change it.
1: Okay, thank you, Premier and Mr. Skerritt, for being here with us tonight. We have served our time. And
0: no, don't put it as we have served our time, because it seems as though we're in jail.
1: Well, you spoke about that a little bit earlier. So we just want to thank you for being here this evening and taking some time out to explain to persons just how things work. Because one of the things I find sadly in this country that even those who should know sometimes act as if they don't know. And in a way sort of mislead people at the time into thinking what can be done, what cannot be done, how fast things can be done. Because one of the things I think I have found out recently is that government doesn't move like the private sector. Government have a different gear. They don't have a fourth gear?
0: No, because government has to follow more procedures and rules than the private sector. And, of course, red tape. But while we wait for this question that's coming in, there's a very iconic picture which circulated throughout the Caribbean during our CARICOM heads meeting in St. Lucia. And that was myself, along with the Prime Minister of Barbados, Prime Minister of Trinidad and Tobago, and the Secretary General of CARICOM. And people are wondering, what were you all talking about? May I tell you all what we were talking about?
1: Yeah,
0: but whatever it is we were talking about, the matter was resolved amicably. And I leave it at that.
2: Okay, we're going to sneak in one more question, a short one. Pension reform, where are we with that? That's what they're
0: Okay, pension reform. The deputy governor's office is looking at that very closely. But there's a policy decision that has been taken in that welfare recipients receive $900 a month for the time being. But we have some pensioners that are earning $300, $400, $500. And what we have decided is that no pensioner who has worked with government must get, should get, or ought to get less than what social welfare is getting. And neither should we want them to have to humbly go to social services and ask for a top-up. Should not happen. So we're expecting in the not-too-distant future, and I think it should happen, well, the deputy governor is off-island now, so I can't speak for her in terms of her pace, but soon and very soon, all of those persons will be topped up to minimum $900, and it does not include their social security pension. Okay. This is just their government pension. So the minimum pension that government will be paying is $900.
1: Premier, I think the person of the tonight who will be thanking you again, because I always felt it was a real disadvantage for people to work for government for 15, 20, 25 years, and they end up getting less than persons who never did a thing. Some of them never knock a stroke, and they're getting more than those persons who gave government 25 and 30 years. So, you know, I really think that is a tremendous move, and I know the person on the tonight will be thanking them. They can't wait for that to happen.
0: Well, tell them don't thank ahead of it. there's faith and hope. And have faith. It will be done.
1: Yeah, you know, that was
0: what... Yes, Apiki, go on. Person out there?
1: Yeah, that was one of the real advantages that was being done public service to serve faithfully for
0: the disadvantages that have taken place. So let's take, for example... In my previous dispensation, we had people who were neither fish nor fowl. Forgive me for using that phrase. Where they worked for government as non-established workers. They worked as maids in the hospital, guys on the road working with public works. And when they finish putting in 30 years of service or more, they got a handshake with a $5,000 if so much and say thank you very much. And you expect them to live on that for the rest of their lives. What we did was to ensure that all workers with government are equal, whether you wear jacket and tie or you wear short pants, you're equal. Whether you walk in air-conditioned office or you walk out in the sun, you're equal. And therefore, you're entitled to a pension. And that was put in place, I think, back in between 2009 and 2014. Yeah, so, whereas people will say, boy, Ruben Mead hard, you know, give people no increase, he don't do this, you know, care about people. But they've forgotten those little things.
1: You took some licks for that, though.
0: Yeah, I take licks, right? I take licks for telling.
1: It's amazing that, you know, you took some licks for doing something.
0: But I've been trying to avoid this. I was staying at Sandals in St. Lucia. Top class hotel. And I go down for lunch. And what did they have? Breadfruit chips. Okay? Breadfruit salad. So this Irish potato thing, or white potato as some people call it, was not on the menu because they were using their local produce. When we went to Dominica from there for Monetary Council, we're getting mashed yam. You know, like mashed potato? So instead of using mashed potato, they use mashed yam. So what they were doing is utilizing what they had, even in the tourist industry. Okay? Why are we shying away? You go down to Little Bay in those bars, and I've said to them, get some local food on the
3: menu.
0: Why is it that when I go into one of those places and I take a visitor there, It's like I'm in America, getting America food. When you come to Montserrat, you must eat Montserrat food.
2: I've always said, especially when it comes to tourism, as a tourist, you would not go to a country to get something you can get into your own country, especially if you can get that better quality in your own country. You want to experience that person's country. So if you're going to be branding tourism, you just need to put the best version of your country out there as your brand. It can't be like Antigua or Dominica or St. Kitts. It has to be authentically Montserrat. So if we eat breadfruit and guava cheese, I can guarantee you they will love to see that. Because why would you want a burger when you have Burger King and all these chains and those big countries?
0: We can do a range of things. The possibilities are there.
2: I think we just need to understand
0: We're going to Guadeloupe. Clearly, I need some gifts to take to Guadeloupe. And a young man has done some remarkable things that I was say, wow. It was a wow factor. A notebook of wood, made the cover is out of wood. Montserrat. Now, even if you don't use the notepad, you put that on your mantelpiece. Kevin West does the clocks. Okay? And these are things that are portraying Montserrat, made in Montserrat, you know, not made in China,
2: mm-hmm.
0: with a Montserrat stamp on it. Key rings with a Montserrat thing out of wood, which you can give as a gift. Easily transportable, so tourists comes in. These are things which they can buy. And you will see a lot of them at Prime, and I hope that as many persons as possible on island attend Prime tomorrow for the opening and attend Prime for the gala so that you can see the potential of what we're doing. And then I met a lady from Trinidad who was here. She's into shipping. So I said to her, we have no interest in Trinidad because we can't get things to Trinidad.
2: Mm-hmm.
0: And she's saying, but I ship containers to Montserrat. Containers are coming back empty. What is it that you can put in those containers? And she says, I've seen such tremendous potential in Montserrat. And I'm saying, you did? So why is it that we in Montserrat are not seeing those potentials? Mm-hmm. Professor Robinson of Five Islands made a statement. Nobody is coming to save us. We have to save ourselves. And what that simply means, we have to work together, put our best foot forward, find things which we can do to enhance the development of Montserrat. Don't always wait on the government of Montserrat. Government will help, but we also need, like those 100 persons who will soon have those soft loans and beyond, they are making that contribution. They are lifting themselves up because it's the lives of the people that matter. Not the politicians. We come and go. We want to see people who can keep this country and move it forward. Okay? An old man like me should not be back here in politics. I should be in my rocking chair someplace enjoying myself. But people figured, look, we need you back here. And I'm going to give it my darndest best. Not because I want to be reelected. Because I've never in my political career thought of my own reelection. I make policies that look at how we can develop Montserrat. And that is the focus of what we do. If you want to reelect us because you think that we are doing things, because we made a mistake in 2014. We made a huge mistake in 2014. Simply come and tell people, go eat breadfruit. So, my friend, Prime Minister Motley of Barbados, has taken breadfruit to make it their national fruit. And we in Montserrat want to hang people because you say, go eat breadfruit.
1: Are you still saying it?
0: Well,
2: it's delicious.
0: I will tell you something because people don't believe it. I've cut out the bread. You notice the belly was getting a little big.
2: Mm-hmm.
0: When breadfruit is in season, I boil my breadfruit, slice it up, put it in my freezer, and I have that with either egg or cheese in the morning. I have to pay for it. Okay? How much your bread costs?
3: $6 or $1.
2: I don't eat bread.
0: So therefore, $10 of bread? So okay. I save $10. I save at least $10 a week by simply eating the bread for breadfruit or the dashing.
2: Well, technically, Premier, as often as I see how the bread does sell out, you're saving a lot more than $10.
0: Yeah, but here is something else. I want to finish with this because I think we're wrapping up.
3: Yeah.
0: We have a whole host of non-communicable diseases in Montserrat. And a lot of those non-communicable diseases is caused by what we eat and what we drink. And the lack of exercise by a lot of persons. What we're hoping is that we can get more, as the farmers continue to produce, that we buy more and more local and get off the processed food, get off the processed drinks, and let's support the local industry. It's healthier, and it saves our money from going overseas. Okay? That's one. This is an advert again. We have recognized that there on our playing fields in Montserrat, in particular Little Bay, and the little slide playing field which they have down there, that there are small livestock messing up the place. We cannot have our children getting sick because they have fallen into livestock mess on the playing fields. I am putting out this warning ahead of the Ministry of Agriculture. We will be announcing that you must take your livestock and
1: tie your livestock.
0: Either tie your livestock, fence your livestock, do whatever it is with your livestock. Manage your numbers, because 2 weeks after the Ministry of Agriculture gives that notice, we will go down and start shooting animals. Yeah, people may hate me for saying it, but I'm going to say it. We can't have our children playing in goat and sheep mess. Yeah, because it is dangerous to our health. When you look at the airport, a gentleman was doing such a fantastic job in creating a nice garden at the airport. And it is distasteful to see what has happened up there. So the same warning is going out for those individuals who own the livestock that are roaming in the airport during the day or during the night, that we will also be coming for those livestock, and we're going to cull them so that we take those things and make sure it is under control. We can't afford for you having to sweep up goat mess and sheep mess from the airport in the mornings. When you go to Social Security, you have to do the same thing in that building. National Trust have to be fencing out to keep the livestock out. But we can't fence the park to protect our children. Even the park down there that's fenced, somebody may have left the gate open and there was an animal inside there messing up the place. So we have to ensure that we keep our surroundings safe for the benefit of the users of those public facilities. One final one. Remember, by tomorrow, please ensure that right across the island, that if you have white goods, old televisions, old washing machines, old things of that nature, old mattresses, for example, put them on the side of the street. Try not to let them go in the middle of the street. And we will start collecting them so that we can keep Montserrat as clean as possible and for them not to become projectiles during the hurricane season. It is my understanding that my colleague and friend from Antigua, Prime Minister Brown, has said he wants Antigua to be as clean as Montserrat. And we're saying, but Montserrat not clean enough. Okay? We want it cleaner. And for persons who are dropping bottles in the guts and on the side of the street and so forth, please stop doing that, or we will have to put legislation in place and charge people when we see them doing those things. Okay, so we have to look at how we can make things work and make things better in Montserrat. Thank you very much, and God bless.
2: Thank you so much, gentlemen. Jensen, thank you for joining us as well. Host. Final remarks. All right, so I'll wrap it up. Thank you so much for joining us online through the radio airways. And remember to stay tuned to our socials, because we are coming back Wednesday, the 29th of July at 8 p.m. for the next airing of the Let's Talk with United Lions program. Remember, we're on the policy agenda, so there will be more conversation as it relates to that series. Thank you so much again for joining us this evening, and have an excellent night. You've been on with Let's Talk with United Lions. CPK, take us out.

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2: Begin!

Thank you so much.

George Benson, Give Me the Night, huh? Yeah, you got it. Give Me the Night with some wonderful music in the night times. Edge of Radio, we're taking you right through. My goodness, it's 10:30 already, 10:31. Wow, night is still young, huh?

I'll Be Waiting For You. Beautiful selection in the nighttime, Celine Dion. Yes, Edgy B Radio waiting for you, of course. Been with you, as a matter of fact. Taking you through the nighttime.

That's some good advice coming in from Cool and the Gang. Cherish every moment we spend together. Live every day as if it's the last. You never know. Cherish the moment, man. Cherish it. So that was ZJB Radio. Let me say goodnight to the folks down in the Virgin Islands. Nice having you guys on board. Let me say goodnight to the folks over there with Dadley Antigua. Good night. Good night, Des. St. Martin, how you doing? Nevis, don't worry about nothing. We got you.

0: Busy signal in the night time, huh? Smooth and busy. Do you know a cover version of Kenny Rogers' The Gambler? Here comes the original. Here comes Kenny.
1: On a warm summer's evening,

Yeah, Kenny Rogers in the nighttime with some advice, teaching you about the tricks of the trade, huh? About gambling, you never count them. On spot. Bob Seger, he's in. Something about Bob and this one, Downtown Train. 6 minutes on 11.

thank you for choosing ZJB Radio. Yeah, I want to thank you. Thank you for letting us into your lives, into your homes, wherever. I hope we made a difference. When you go to sleep tonight, if you're not sleeping already, don't forget to say a prayer. Pray for yourself, a prayer for Montserrat, a prayer for the world. Pray for peace, pray for love. Probably we could do it together, you never know. May the grace of our Lord Jesus Christ, the love of God, the fellowship of the Holy Spirit be with us all now and forevermore. You have a restful night.

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We hope that you have enjoyed our programs and music. 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

0: Welcome to the newsroom from the BBC World Service. I'm Pete Ross. Washington announces new import tariffs on dozens of major trading partners. As Iran and the US vow to step up their attacks, the UN Secretary General warns against the escalating conflict.
1: The situation is getting out of control. It's teetering on the edge of the unimaginable. One crisis feeds another. When escalation triggers the next.
0: Sri Lanka fights the worst outbreak of dengue fever in a decade.
2: I was shivering and my body aches, my lower back aches. Like you can't eat, you can't drink, you can't function, you can't do anything. And it's really, really, really bad.
0: Wildfires sweep across southern Europe, forcing thousands to evacuate. Scientists are left puzzled by footage of orcas ramming into sunfish.
3: But that made me think, maybe it is just for fun.
0: And
4: I remember putting my arm around her and she said, oh, she said, we're just like brother, sister, me and you, aren't we? I said, yeah, we look quite good together, don't we? I said, we could be brother, sister, me and you.
0: The long-lost siblings reunited after a chance meeting at work.
5: BBC News with Chris Berrow. The United States is imposing new tariffs on dozens of countries as President Trump seeks to rebuild a protectionist policy. The tariffs of 10% to 12.5% derive from claims trading partners are not tackling forced labour. Brazil and Australia have decried the new measures. Here's Joe Inwood.
6: When he returned to the White House, Donald Trump used emergency powers to introduce sweeping global tariffs on friend and foe. But in February, the US Supreme Court ruled they had been illegally enacted. The Trump administration says these new tariffs are about combating forced labour. There are many who will suspect that's a pretext for pushing through the president's flagship trade policy.
5: Iran's state broadcaster says there have been explosions from US missile strikes in multiple locations along the Gulf Coast, including Keshem Island and the port of Bandar Abbas. There are reports of blasts in west and central Iran and of air defences activated over the capital, Tehran. It comes after President Trump threatened major punishment for Iran and its Houthi allies in Yemen over Houthi attacks on Saudi oil tankers in the Red Sea. The instability has set oil prices surging on Thursday. A prominent Indian activist has ended his hunger strike 26 days after starting it to support youth protests over leaked exam papers. Sonam Wangchuk said he stopped fasting after long negotiations and to avoid possible violence. With more, here's Arunoday Mukherjee.
7: The protesters said that while they welcome the end of Sonam Wangchuk's fast, they said they're very happy about that, but they will carry on peaceful protests, they say, while sitting in that designated protest site until they feel the government is held accountable and until their key demand of the federal education minister resigning is fulfilled. So till then, we are going to see those numbers at the protest site as we've been seeing. And every day we are seeing people join in. In the morning, it's about in hundreds. By the evening, there are many more people who gather at that protest site. And the more the government seems to be dragging this on, the response from the ground is that they will continue to dig in their heels.
5: The Cuban foreign minister, Bruno Rodriguez, has condemned new US sanctions targeting Cuba's international medical missions. For the latest, here's James Reid.
8: For decades, Cuba has sent doctors and other health workers to poor countries, mostly in Latin America and Africa. The medical missions have eased the island's diplomatic isolation and brought in much-needed funds. But Washington argues that the program amounts to forced labor. It says doctors are manipulated or compelled to join, and most of their wages are taken by the communist government. Human rights groups have made the same criticisms. Cuba insists the program is motivated by humanitarian solidarity. The sanctions are the latest move in a US pressure campaign aimed at forcing political change.
5: World news from the BBC. The Spanish government has declared a national emergency in the Madrid region and the neighbouring province of Ávila because of wildfires. The fires are spreading rapidly in hot, dry conditions, forcing the evacuation of 10,000 people around the capital. The emergency declaration will mobilise extra resources to tackle the blazes and centralise control of the response. France and Italy are also battling major wildfires. The world of chess has been thrown into turmoil after the president of the International Chess Federation, who's Russian, was placed under European Union sanctions. The European Commission said Arkady Dvorkovich, through his membership of the Russian Chess Federation, was supporting Russia's invasion of Ukraine. He faces an EU travel ban and having his assets frozen. Mr. Dvorkovich said he'll challenge the decision, which he called unlawful and unfair, but that in the meantime his deputy, the Indian Grandmaster Anand Vishwanathan, would take over as interim president. King Charles has officially opened the 23rd Commonwealth Games in the Scottish city of Glasgow. In his speech, he called the organisation a unique and extraordinary family of nations.
9: I extend my warmest gratitude to the city of Glasgow, to all the athletes, to the organisers, volunteers, and all those who have made this event possible. It is now my great pleasure to declare the 23rd Commonwealth Games open.
5: In the next 10 days, 3,000 athletes from 74 nations will compete in a slimmed-down version of the Games involving just 10 sports. A study of more than 100,000 bird songs has found that they're made up from just 8 fundamental types of sound. Scientists studied a database of recordings of more than 3,000 species. They concluded that birdsong is a combination of trills, whistles, harmonic stacks, and what are known as chaotic notes. And that's the latest BBC News.
0: Welcome to the newsroom from the BBC World Service with me, Pete Ross. President Trump's global trade war continues, just as temporary 10% tariff on foreign goods entering the United States expires. He's imposing new ones of between 10 to 12.5%. The Trump administration says it's bringing them in because it claims that, unlike the US, Washington's trading partners aren't upholding a ban on forced labour. International reaction has been swift. Norway said there was no basis for this decision because it has clear rules of its own that were intended to prevent trading in goods which were made using forced labour. Australia and Brazil also called the new tariffs unjustified. Japan described them as regrettable. My colleague Raoul Tandon heard more from Anna Swanson, who covers trade and international economics for the New York Times.
10: This is a measure that will affect 60 economies. It's 59 countries plus the European Union. And it does affect, you know, all of the U.S.'s major trading partners. So these countries together represent more than 99% of U.S. imports. And essentially, the takeaway is that this is the Trump administration's efforts to resurrect the tariffs that were struck down by the Supreme Court in February. So after that had happened, the administration had put in this kind of stopgap measure, a tariff of 10% globally, but that was set to expire. And so the administration has introduced this new slate of tariffs basically to replace its global tariff system.
11: And are we likely to see these tariffs challenged in the court? Under what authority, what sort of law is President Trump bringing in these new tariffs?
10: I do think they will be challenged. This is a legal provision known as Section 301 of the Trade Act of 1974. So we've all had to dust off our law books recently with the Trump administration's tariff policies. So this is something that allows the president to impose tariffs based on unfair trading practices from other countries.
11: So what practices are those?
10: So for this investigation specifically, the administration is talking about laws that relate to forced labor. They claim that other countries have not imposed or enforced these laws, but that the United States has. And so, therefore, this is unfair to U.S. businesses. And so, therefore, this is unfair to U.S. businesses. I do definitely expect this to be challenged in court.

0: A lot of tension between major trading partners, even where the United States has these deals that it has resolved, troubles seem to keep popping up, for example, with the EU. And we also have a very contentious discussion right now in North America over the North American trade deal.
1: Anna Swanson from the New York Times. Donald Trump says he's close to deciding whether to launch a massive attack against Iran on a scale larger than previous strikes seen during the months-long conflict. US Central Command has just announced it's concluded another round of strikes against Iran, the 13th night in a row, with Iranian media reporting explosions being heard in multiple cities. Speaking to the US news outlet Axios, President Trump earlier said the United States would hold Tehran responsible for the actions of the Houthis in Yemen after the Iran-backed movement attacked two Saudi oil tankers in the Red Sea on Wednesday. The threat to this vital export route, used by the Saudis to bypass the Strait of Hormuz, has raised the stakes in this conflict, sending oil prices soaring once again. Addressing the UN Security Council, Secretary General Antonio Guterres said the crisis in the Middle East was spiraling out of control.
2: When parties prioritize military solutions over negotiated settlements, civilians pay the heaviest toll. We see this on full display in the Middle East, with devastating consequences in the region and across the globe. The situation is getting out of control. It's teetering on the edge of the unimaginable. One crisis feeds another, when escalation triggers the next.
1: Our international editor Jeremy Bowen gave us his assessment on the state of play after nearly 2 weeks of the US and Iran trading daily strikes.
3: At the beginning of this escalation 12 days ago, there was a lot of talk that maybe both sides were trying to bolster their negotiating position with a show of force. But the problem with these escalations is that things can go out of control. And at the moment, if you look at everything that's going on all around the place, Strait of Hormuz, Bab al-Mandab, it feels like it's spinning a rather out of control. And that's also exacerbated by Donald Trump at first making a deal with Saudi Arabia and then putting in this condition of recognizing Israel, something that the Saudis have always linked to a Palestinian state, and that which is not happening at the moment. So there's this sense, I think, that there's no one really in charge of the pace of events in the crisis. And that is a dangerous thing. Now, big question. Does it escalate further? Donald Trump has been threatening that it could escalate further in a big way. Or do they find, do the mediators, do others find a way of slowing it down, getting together, talking again? But the difficulty is, what do they talk about? Because they had this memorandum of understanding with various rather ambiguously drawn clauses in it, and that didn't work out. So they need some new ideas fast. What we're going to see is more prolonged exchanges, and that is dangerous for all of us.
1: Jeremy Bowen. The price of the oil benchmark, Brent crude, has jumped from just over $70 to $100. We heard more from our business correspondent, Samira Hussain.
4: This attack by the Houthis on Saudi ships really sent a ripple through financial markets. We saw the price of oil is now trading at above $100 a barrel. That's a real sort of touchstone kind of number to see it going so high. And the fact that you're seeing this happening as a result of a new kind of wave that's happening with regards to the war in the Middle East, I mean, that is having investors quite nervous. And you're seeing a cascading impact. Some analysts are now worried that we're probably going to start seeing the price of oil going up to $100, $130 a barrel. I even saw one analyst suggesting that you could even see $140 a barrel. Remember that during the time in which there was that ceasefire, a lot of countries were able to increase their stockpiles. Remember that there were a lot of these oil reserves that countries had access to, and many were tapping into that at the first wave of this war. And then you had the ceasefire, and there was a bit of that replenishing. But now that's kind of off the table again. And so now you're really going to be seeing a lot of pressure. Because remember, you were coming from a place where those oil reserves were already depleted. Nobody's really been able to get back up to reserves of where they were before this war even began. So we're already starting at a place where we're kind of already not having as much oil as we would want to.
1: Samira Hussain. Tens of thousands of people have been forced to leave their homes as wildfires sweep through Italy, Spain and France, as well as other parts of southern Europe, fueled by

0: extreme heat and dry conditions. A state of emergency has been declared in Spain's Madrid region, while the French President Emmanuel Macron has asked the European Union for additional help, warning that the crisis remains very intense. In the French village of Cotignac, some residents say the authorities are not doing enough to support them.
1: I feel outraged. I don't know what to say. I'm appalled. I don't understand. There are two planes trying to put out this fire. You've got four or five different fire outbreaks. They're completely overwhelmed. There are all the firefighters you could need, but they're on the ground. They can't do anything.
2: It's unacceptable that the government is still hesitating over buying water bombers and not sending in the army. I mean, it's unacceptable. These are the most beautiful landscapes full of homes that are going up in flames.
0: Three firefighters have died battling the blazes. The total area of land burnt so far this year in the EU countries is the second largest on record, according to satellite data from the European Forest Fire Information System. Lyndon Pronto is a senior fire management expert and co-founder of the Fire Climate Resilience Initiative. He told Mariam Mashiri how more extreme fires are becoming the norm.
3: As the climate changes, as we are facing more climate extremes, when these fires do occur, which they naturally do in these landscapes, they more quickly become very much out of control and can very rapidly impact people, infrastructure, etc.
4: How difficult is it to deal with these kinds of fires, given the way in which they proliferate?
3: Extremely difficult, especially when there's a simultaneity of events. So as was just mentioned, there's fires going on also in Spain and Italy, in other places around the Mediterranean region. So this stretches resources thin, especially with the mechanisms that we have for mutual assistance, the UCPM mechanisms that we have for cross-border assistance. These often will become activated, but can be strained by simultaneous incidents, and because they often take some time to actually get firefighters to assist in these areas which are facing the acute challenges right now, especially with the outlook that we have ahead of us.
4: So what do we need to do here? Where and how do we prepare ourselves and prevent these things from becoming worse and happening in a way that is more damaging?
3: Yeah, so it seems we're not very capable of turning back the dial on climate change. We certainly cannot change the, you know, where the fires are starting or how they're starting. They seem to be constantly a persistent challenge that we have ahead of us, which is challenging responders in the way that the fire behavior itself is becoming more extreme and more difficult to contain, which leaves us essentially with one ability, and that is to change the fuel in the landscape, to change the composition, the arrangement, the structure, the type. These are things that we can do short term, and they're things that we can change long term. So until we actually address this through targeted grazing, mechanical treatment, more prescribed fire and conditions that are conducive for us, until we change those things, we will face these more and more extreme events, which unfortunately are increasingly impossible for firefighters to actually contain. It usually comes down to a change in weather or the fire itself runs out of available fuel.
0: Lyndon Pronto. You're listening to The Newsroom from the BBC World Service. Sri Lanka is currently fighting its worst outbreak of dengue fever in nearly a decade and has deployed military drones to scan for stagnant pools of water on rooftops to find and stamp out mosquito breeding sites. The viral fever is spread to humans through mosquitoes and is common in tropical climates. In severe cases, it can lead to internal bleeding or even death. Here's a message we got from someone there who's had it twice.
5: My name is Krishni and I'm from Sri Lanka, and I first got dengue in 2015, and let me tell you, it is not fun. It is not fun at all. I got corona for about 36 hours and corona can honestly hold my beer because dengue is way worse. In 2015, when we got it, the hospitals could not cope with it because there were so many patients. And then this time around, it's just as bad. And honestly, we need a vaccination for dengue because dengue is incredibly bad. And the thing is, the second time I got it, I didn't even know I had it. And I was so sick and I was shivering and my body aches, my lower back aches. Like, you can't eat, you can't drink, you can't function, you can't do anything, and it's really, really, really bad.
0: Health experts say it would be hard to develop a fully working vaccine, given the virus exists in four distinct strains. The BBC's Sampa Dasanakiyaki is in the capital, Colombo, and told us about the latest situation.
6: Sri Lanka is currently facing a severe nationwide dengue outbreak with more than 79,000 cases reported to date. The number of deaths reported so far is 57. More than 23,000 patients have been reported this month alone. Major hospitals in areas including Colombo, Gampa and Matara are overflowing with the dengue patients. Authorities have taken many measures to combat dengue situation. Sri Lanka Air Force recently deployed military drones to scan for stagnant pools of water on rooftops and other mosquito breeding sites in Colombo area. According to the Sri Lanka's National Dengue Control Unit, the recent cyclone Gitwa is directly responsible for the major spike in dengue infections. The storm scattered the debris across the island, creating millions of hidden water collecting cavities that serve as a perfect breeding ground for the mosquitoes. The recent monsoon rains, particularly in Colombo and Gampa, have left behind massive unmanaged pools of water. It is precisely such factors that have contributed to the increase of the spread of dengue. They have taken some measures to destroying mosquito breeding sites. That is one of the major primary measures taken by the authorities. Volunteer cleanup programs have been organized in almost every area throughout the country.
0: Sampa Dasanayake in Colombo. Scientists have released some extraordinary footage of orcas ramming into sunfish, one of the largest fish in the sea, smashing them into tiny pieces. In two videos filmed in 2025 off the coast of Mexico and captured by divers just metres away, one orca holds a dead fish, while another swims full speed, ploughing into it with such force it explodes. Now, researchers believe there could be two reasons why they're doing this. One is that they're breaking the fruit apart to make it easier to share with their young. The other reason is a bit more gory, that the highly intelligent apex predators are smashing up the dead sunfish just for the fun of it. Researcher Catherine Iris from the non-profit organisation Beneath the Waves filmed one of the videos and told Tom Whipple about the encounter.
7: So I noticed that there was already, you know, like a laceration on the sunfish. So I thought, oh, they've already got what they wanted. Now, what are they doing? And then I found out.
8: Oh, God! Oh, God!
7: Another orca swims kind of past me. And the orca that's holding the sunfish lets go. Like, the timing is impeccable. It lets go perfectly as the second orca hits the sunfish, and the remains of the sunfish kind of explode into thousands of pieces. And that's when you can hear me, yeah, very excited to see that. It was a surprise because there's already been a few studies on orcas feeding on sunfish, and this was not part of that description. I'd just never seen that before.
9: In your paper, you go through a few different explanations for why this might be. One of the explanations is this is a means of breaking it up so they can all have a feed, particularly the young.
7: Yeah, so I originally thought that because it was almost instantly after that explosion, you can see a juvenile fly in and start eating those pieces almost immediately. So that gave me the impression that, you know, the calf had almost been waiting for that to happen. But before I knew it, someone else had actually posted a video on social media of this happening again. And there was a calf present, but in his video, it's not the calf eating the smaller pieces. So that made me think, maybe it is just for fun.
9: This is what I find fascinating. You don't normally hear scientists say this about animals. When scientists talk about why animals do things, it's to escape predators, to eat, to have sex. It's not to have fun. Is there something about orcas that's a little bit different that would make you say that that's a plausible explanation?
7: We've seen it with orcas before with other animals, like fling seals into the air. Like, what's the reason for that other than they can? Maybe the exploding the sunfish was almost like a piñata, like a game. And the fact that it's coordinated and it's a lot of cooperation that goes on. So it's probably helping train the calf. This is how we work as a team. Orcas are so intelligent that I think they need this like extra stimulation. Whereas, you know, animals that are not as intelligent are just thinking how to survive, how to eat, how to reproduce. Whereas orcas, they're looking for external factors to kind of entertain themselves. And I think that's what's happening. They're just playing.
0: Catherine is there speaking to Tom Whipple from the BBC's Inside Science programme. And for the video where you can see the orcas playing with the sunfish, if that's indeed what they're doing, head to the BBC News website. We end the programme with a story that might sound like a plot from a Hollywood film, except it really did happen in Manchester in the north of England. Dave Green was adopted at birth and grew up never knowing his biological family. Then a chance conversation at work led him to discover that one of his colleagues was actually his long-lost sister he'd never met before. Here's the BBC's North of England correspondent, Rowan Bridge.
10: Let me introduce Dave Green. He used to drive buses.
11: The last time I drove a bus was 1999. I used to have a motto, it's just nice to be nice.
10: As a supervisor at Manchester Airport bus station, he met Andrea Ramsden.
12: I'd come to fill the vending machines and clean the vending machines.
10: And that's how you got introduced to Dave?
12: Yes, we've...
10: The two struck up a friendship, and that's where this story begins.
11: We were two strangers, and the more discussions we had, the more we realised we had in common. We were having a chit-chat, and I remember putting my arm around her, and she said, we're just like brother-sister, me and you, aren't we? I said, yeah, we look quite good together, don't we? I said, we could be brother-sister, me and you.
12: I'd ask him a question, he'd start talking, and I'd finish his sentence for him.
11: Which, again, was quite uncanny, really.
10: But it was a fateful phone call in 2007 that was going to change everything.
11: Me and my ex-partner, we fostered. This particular day, I was quite distraught because the foster child had to be returned into care. I called her and said, I'm really down today because the foster child's got to go back into care and I feel like I've really let him down because I'm adopted.
12: And I was like, I can't believe you've never told me this in 2 years. I said, well, my brother was adopted. His name was Stuart.
11: To which I replied, OK, my name was Stuart when I was adopted. Stuart Proudlove.
12: And I went, that was his name, Stuart Proudlove.
11: She phoned me back a few minutes later and said, I've spoke to my mum and were you born in Withenshaw, a hospital, on the 24th of March, 1966? I said, I was. And we're both crying at this point because we knew what was coming.
12: Told my mum, I said, I think I've found Stuart for you. And she just didn't know what to say. Called Stuart back, Dave. And I said, it's got to be you, it's got to be you. And I did say to him, out of anybody that I know, I would have chose you to be my brother.
10: Dave's mum was 15 when she had him in the 1960s.
11: My mum got two choices, give him up for adoption or her mum, my grandma, would have brought me up as her own. So I think I was given the best opportunity to have a great life. But what I did find out I was adopted, there was no real sort of urge to find out anything more.
10: Now, back in the 80s, when Dave was driving, buses were a lot cheaper.
11: I've done this left turn onto Mainwood Road hundreds of times.
10: We're on the number 11 bus, which takes a similar route to the one Dave used to drive. It's one that took on a whole new significance when he drove with Angela to be reunited with his birth mum.
11: The nearer we got, I kept saying, I drive a bus down this route. Oh my God, I drive a bus along this road. And then we got to mum's house and I said, I drove a bus past this house.
12: I stood back a bit because I really wanted to see me mum and Dave together because it was just something she'd wanted so much and she just couldn't believe it. It was a surreal moment. And then we just all hugged, you know. I couldn't believe that I'd got my brother and my mum together. It was amazing.
11: She made a promise to her mum when she was 6 that she'd find me. And I remember our mum looking over my shoulder as she was hugging me through the tears, saying, you kept your promise. Sorry. So, yeah, it was a really good time.
0: A lovely story. And if you want more on it, you can visit our news website and you can see pictures of Dave, Andrea and their mum on there and all the other stories that we've covered today on there as well. Quick reminder of the main news. The US is imposing new import taxes on dozens of trading partners, claiming they've failed to properly stop forced labour. And explosions have been reported across multiple locations in Iran. This has been The Newsroom. 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
14: 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More recently, silicon has become the foundation of modern electronics, and we now live in what's called the Silicon Age.
15: It's the moment when the world transformed.
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16: When my friend Rimika Tanaka's mother died, she felt she barely knew her. But 5 years after her death, her spirit offers her an extraordinary opportunity to follow in her footsteps and write a book about samurai beliefs. I'm Eloise Stevens, and I'm joining Rimika on an unexpectedly spiritual and deeply profound journey. Will it bring her closer to her mother? That's on Heart and Soul on the World Service, after the latest BBC News headlines.
0: BBC News with Pete Ross. The United States is imposing new tariffs on dozens of countries as President Trump seeks to rebuild a protectionist policy that's been repeatedly challenged in court. The tariffs of around 10% are based on claims that America's trading partners are not doing enough to stop forced labour. Brazil and Australia called the measures unjustified. Iran's state broadcaster says there have been explosions from US strikes in multiple locations across the country. The US military said it had carried out a 13th night of attacks. It said the targets included command centres and drone storage sites. Cuba has condemned new US sanctions targeting its international medical missions. Washington says doctors are compelled to join the programme and the government takes most of their wages. The Indian activist Sonam Wangchuck has ended his hunger strike after 26 days. He'd been refusing food in support of youth protests calling for educational reforms. The Spanish government has declared a national emergency in the Madrid region and the neighbouring province of Avila because of wildfires. President Macron has requested EU help to tackle fires burning in France. Ukraine's ousted defence minister has declined the offer of an alternative job in the government. Mikhailo Fedorov said defence was the only position where he could shape the course of the war against Russia. The EU has imposed sanctions on the Russian head of the International Chess Federation, accusing him of supporting the invasion of Ukraine. Arkady Dokhorovich faces an EU travel ban and having his assets frozen. An analysis of the songs of more than 3,000 bird species has found they're made up of just 8 fundamental types of sound. Each song is a combination of trills, whistles, harmonic stacks, and what are known as chaotic notes. And King Charles has opened the Commonwealth Games in Glasgow in Scotland. That's the latest BBC News.
17: My mother is magical. Akemi had a magical aura around her. She was very beautiful, like really beautiful. Quite aloof, like not really knowable in some ways. Maybe that was actually part of her beauty thing, where you're like, well, you can't be real. So you're just distanced from them. Yeah, I just found her like magical and distant.
18: I like wearing kimono. And also kimono, oh, now it's April, I can wear this pattern of kimono and think about the season. And cherry blossom is beautiful now, so I can't wear cherry blossom kimono because my kimono cannot win the beautiful natural cherry blossom flower. So wearing kimono is wonderful. Think about nature, beauty.
16: Akemi Tanaka, speaking there on BBC Radio London, moved from Japan to England in 1995, making a name for herself as a Japanese language and cultural lecturer. As a descendant of the Tanaka samurai family, she was committed to keeping our ancestral traditions alive and had recently written a book called
18: The Power of Chōwa. Chōwa literally means harmony, but I wrote about searching for the balance in your life.
16: She was on a roll and had briefly mentioned to her daughter her plans to write a second book.
17: And then when she was wanting to start the project, she was diagnosed with cancer of the esophagus, and it was really late stage. So, you know, sadly, like after the diagnosis, she died in about, you know, 4 or 5 months. So she never got to do that.
19: I'm sorry.
17: 5 years after her death, on my 36th birthday, I got an email from her literary agent being like, Rimi, did you know what your mother's next book was going to be about? So I said, yeah, it was going to be about samurai culture. And this literary agent was like, well, do you want to pitch anything like that to us? Because we're looking for something. And I was like, is this real? I don't get what's happening. And so I replied, being like, yeah, I'm really interested. I'm a writer. And I was just, you know, sending things off to magazines, often being rejected, writing loads of short stories. They didn't really get anywhere. And then within like 3 months, I had a pitch and a proposal, and it was being sent around to publishers, and it was my mother's idea. It felt like fated that I was called up to do something that I would love to do at that time. And it really felt like Akemi's doing, because Akemi is magical.
16: This is the documentary from the BBC World Service. I'm Eloise Stevens, and in this episode of Heart and Soul, I follow one of my oldest friends, Rimika Tanaka, as an extraordinary opportunity sets her off on a path she would never otherwise have taken. In her book, Akemi wanted to focus on samurai women and how samurai beliefs could teach us how to live a fuller life today. But having grown up in the UK for most of her life, how does Rimi even begin to write this book? And can it bring her closer to her mother? Even though the samurai class was abolished in 1869, a stereotype prevails, all long swords and impressive armour. So who were they really?
17: Samurai were the military elite, and they practiced lots of traditional Japanese arts that still exist today. So apart from the sword fighting and the martial arts, samurai also did tea ceremony and ikebana, flower arrangement.
16: A core belief guides this intensive training, designed to develop rigour, self-belief and an inner calm.
17: Bunbu Ryodo is letteredness and martiality. It's the idea that you have to be balanced in your achievements. So you have to be good at academia as well as good at athletics. You can't be a meathead and you can't just be a geek. You have to be a mixture of the two.
16: And so Rimi sits down to delve deeper into the samurai. How did you feel when you first started writing the book?
17: Really lost. I think I just wanted the book to be good. That's all I cared about. That would be enough to please Akemi.
16: And thinking about her mother, of course, is Rumi's first step towards understanding samurai beliefs.
17: My mom's dad's family, some Oji-chan's side, is related to the Musashi warriors, going all the way back to Ota Dokan, who's a 15th century samurai lord. She practiced a lot of traditional Japanese arts, like sado, the tea ceremony. She even did like fan dancing. And when she practiced the traditional Japanese arts, because they're so tied up with samurai culture, she would have been taught in a similar way to like martial artists get taught to be disciplined.
16: But beyond that, Rimi can't really pin down what her mother might have believed.
17: I just really don't think I got to know my mother while she was alive, probably because she held a lot back from me. Didn't talk about how she felt, ever.
16: The two of them didn't spend a lot of time together either. As a child, Rimi felt her mother wasn't around very much.
17: My mother got divorced from my biological father when I was born. So then she was a single mum. You know, she didn't have any money, so she would have had to have a job.
19: When you came back home from the hospital, did you go straight to Oba-chan and Oji-chan's house? Your grandparents?
17: I imagine so. I don't really know. No one's ever told me about these times because they're so awful, I think.
19: Really?
17: Especially in Japan, where like shame culture is huge.
19: Do you think there was a lot of shame on Akemi?
17: Yeah, I think so. I think if someone divorces you, it's always the woman's fault.
16: I can tell Rimi is resisting dwelling on these times, but maybe it's because she was quite content. While her mother went to work as an English language teacher in a school nearby, Rimi spent long, happy days with her grandparents until the age of about 5.
17: I was meant to go to elementary school in Japan, and I didn't turn up. Then the head teacher called Oba-chan on the phone, And the head teacher said, your granddaughter's not here. Do you know where they are? And Obachan was like, I have no idea. Do you know where they are? And he goes, well, I heard that they might have just left, but I don't really know. And so Obachan had to hear from the head teacher that her daughter had eloped with an Englishman and left to England with me. She just completely was so angry, I think. And then severed ties completely with Akemi for about 12 years.
19: Wow. Rimi Akemi and her new English husband flew to his parents' home in the remote islands of Orkney in Scotland.
17: It just felt like a really big piece of natural sea. There's no trees, it's just sea.
19: Mm.
17: Very windy. And Granny and Grancha, who are my English grandparents, they were there and they're really nice.
19: Do you remember your mum at this time?
17: Well, actually, no, because they left me there. My mum and my dad took me to Orkney, then left to Japan, I think. And I was just left there with Granny and Grancha.
19: They went back to Japan?
17: Yeah, or somewhere else, because I actually don't know where they went.
20: Now, I'm very excited about meeting my next guest, Akemi Tanaka. Welcome.
21: Thank you very much for inviting me, Joe.
19: Over the next few years, Akemi travelled a lot, building a career as a Japanese lecturer and trying to make money for the household. Meanwhile, in Orkney,
17: everyone spoke English and not a word of Japanese, and everything was different, from like the food to the TV shows to the sounds to the clothes.
19: It sounds like a lot for a young child to take on board.
17: So I just probably repressed my own emotions because I was like, well, this is it now. I have no idea what to really say. This is just the shock. And then you get used to it. But by the time you get used to having not really feeling your emotions, you just don't really feel them that much.
19: At the age of about 8, Rimi moved to Sussex in the UK with her mum and her mum's husband and went to a Christian school.
17: I think I took on quite a lot of Christian values, which were completely alien to Akemi growing up in Japan and living there, because Japan is not a Christian country. And I think maybe that's one of the biggest differences, honestly.
19: The one time Rimi did feel closest to her mother, though, was when Akemi hosted tea ceremonies for her.
21: The tea ceremony is not about just making a tea and drinking tea, but it's about creating the connection between host and guest through the stillness and mindfulness and share the time together. Ultimately, it's about creating inner peace. So what is inner peace to you?
17: It's not having many thoughts, I think, but more being aware of what's happening around my body.
21: That's a great answer.
19: Wanting to understand more about what her mother believed, Rimi visits Rei Seto Okablom, a Japanese tea practitioner, in her London studio.
21: A lot of tea masters and tea practitioners talk about Ichigo Ichie. It's translated as one time, one meeting. But in a real meaning is this particular moment doesn't come back in the same way again. So you might see these people over and over again, but in this situation and in this place, it would never happen again. So you want to cherish the moment and treat each other with the respect and the sincerity.
19: But these interactions between Rimi and her mother were, according to the art form, highly formalized.
21: The samurai have to leave their sword behind, otherwise they cannot come into the tea house. So there's no social distinct, and they only share the peaceful time and the bowl of tea. And you are expected to know the pattern of the conversation. For example, when you have the sip of the tea, the guest is supposed to say, this is very delicious, thank you. And then after the session, the guests are supposed to make a compliment. Oh, this is great tea bowl.
17: When you're doing the tea ceremony, it's like a play. People have to perform properly, otherwise the whole performance is just a little bit off.
21: Hey.
17: Thank you.
21: Thank you.
19: Enjoying tea in this way was almost like a microcosm of their relationship.
17: We were never hanging out in a way that would create a sense of understanding between us through words. Sometimes I don't think we understood each other at all. Like the language we used, the way we felt, the expressions, they were just very different from each other. So that's why I felt like I never really got to know her.
16: Language is the principal lens through which Rimi understands the world. But as the project progresses, she realises it is not really serving her.
17: I reached this point in like all of my research and going to libraries and watching films and things where I was like, I don't think I'm really getting it, because the samurai didn't have a codified belief system. So there's not like a text or anything concrete that I can go to understand what samurai believed in. I was really focusing a lot on like letteredness, like gaining knowledge through books. And then I really kind of realized, well, I have to actually go do the practices, some of them at least, to understand what the samurai might have believed.
1: Okay, Rimi.
16: So we're on our way to take part in a samurai practice.
1: Where are we going?
17: Going to see John Mackey Evans, who's a sword specialist and martial artist. He was actually a student of my mother's, a Japanese language student.
16: This sword martial art is called Batodo and is descended from the samurai's own sword practice.
2: Batodo literally means to draw and cut in order to function as a warrior in a life-threatening situation, or to cope with this principle that as a samurai you're prepared to give up your life for your lord. Yeah, well, you can do all the help you can get with coping with that.
17: Mm-hmm.
16: And it is believed that this training was based on esoteric Buddhism and a practice called Shugendo.
2: Shugendo literally means the path of training and testing. You know, you can't on the battlefield sit down, focus on your breathing, and then get yourself all integrated. There isn't an opportunity to do that. So they have like a kind of incantations and mantras and hand positions, and you do these things in a very simple way, which brings everything together and allows you to enter that situation. Most of the syllabus, the practical stuff that they do, comes from Vajrayana Buddhism, which is, you know, the tantric tradition in India. So it's to do with the mandala, the mudra, and the mantra. So you have like a visual thing or a physical thing. So let's say in our case, it's your own body. You have the voice work, the way the voice connects to the energy. And then you have these intricate ways where you put the hands together to connect the energy together in the body. So you're bringing all of those things together. And that requires a lot of training.
17: Mm.
2: With the set.
17: I'm sorry.
2: You forgot the set. We don't do full-on sparring because we're using live blades. The main practice is the form, which is a solo form.
17: Mm-hmm.
2: And in, let's say, two steps in, one inhale, one exhale, then there is that moment where you bring everything into that absolute decisive moment where you have to overcome both the fear of dying and the fear of killing, which is actually stronger in human beings.
17: Mm.
2: And then you have to become composed again. And that gives you, over time, a tool.
16: Which in turn develops an indomitable quality.
2: Decisiveness. That's the role of a sword. Cutting through material illusion.
17: That's a really good metaphor, if not actually just real.
16: Even though she was not a swordswoman, John believed that Akemi had that ability to be very decisive and influence her own fate.
2: I mean, she makes an instantly vivid kind of impression.
16: In Japan, one might say she was full of ki.
17: Ki or chi, everything has it. It's like a life force or an energy. And it sort of gets exchanged all the time between things and people and rivers or water.
2: The masters of ki and energy, they can attract and then they can just sever, you know. I think she had a bit of that. She was very clear what she wanted. If somebody's not going to cooperate,
17: yeah,
2: she's not going to waste her time.
17: It's funny because I wouldn't have described Akemi's magical aura as ki, but actually it probably is that, isn't it?
2: I think so. Well, a lot of it is, yes. Cut like a knife, I would say.
17: Mm.
16: You're listening to Heart and Soul on the BBC World Service. I'm Eloise Stevens, and I'm following my friend Rimika Tanaka on a spiritual journey to discover her samurai ancestry and find out more about her Japanese mother.
17: Talking to John, I don't think I had really connected how important cutting was as a metaphor for living in a way that's quite samurai, which is also the way Akemi lived. And it's not just about decisiveness. I think it's being very sure of yourself, like committing to an action. Because the way that John talked about it, you know, he's placing a lot of importance on the act because he is imagining that it is a life or death situation. And I think if you place that much gravitas behind your actions as well, you have to be very determined and absolute when you're doing these things. And I think mentally, that's a very strong type of training.
16: This extreme mental discipline is earned by focusing intently on the body.
1: Where are my hands? How is my upper body positioned? Do the breathing.
16: Which is known as embodied knowledge. It is the idea that the body has its own intelligence, gained through muscle memory and physical interaction with the world. Akemi is likely to have honed this by practicing tea ceremony, which may have had a wider influence on the way she lived.
17: If she thought about something and said, I want to do this, she would just do it. If she was out of her depths, it didn't seem to make her doubt or afraid. She was just doing them already. So by doing them, she became an expert in them. And that's why I think she lived quite an embodied life.
16: Though Rimi thinks she will never live like this, samurai practices have brought her into her body in other ways.
17: What I realized is like I'd always placed a lot more importance on what I thought about and what I read and what I said, and not very much about how I lived my life or did things. That's probably why my emotions weren't as deep. I think they were always a little bit turned down. And so by doing practices like mindful movement or dance or martial arts, being quiet and doing stuff with your body actually allows you to feel emotions more loudly than the way I was living beforehand.
4: It's good. It's good. It's doing really well.
22: Thanks. No, it's fine. I hadn't really trusted the sword.
19: There was a point also in the Batodo where you're having to hold the sword blade towards yourself when you walk so as to protect everyone else but yourself. And the samurai obviously have to do this very extreme training to prepare to be killed and to kill. What did you make of that?
17: When I was researching the book, I realized that self-sacrifice was the ultimate form of duty. Samurai were always based upon serving duty to a lord. So I guess seeing it acted out in the idea of like, you would sacrifice yourself for another if that was what was asked of you, I think is a very samurai thing.
16: Rimi thinks her mother felt a similar sort of sacrificial duty. As Rimi got further and further into writing the book, she realised that the project was not just a means for her to fulfil her dream. Its resonance was much more profound.
17: When Akemi died, what was weird for me is that instead of feeling an absence of her, I just felt like she was present all the time now because she had become one of the ancestors. And it actually made me feel like I had a duty to continue her good work, but not in like a legacy building way, more in a way that like so her and the ancestors would be proud of what I was doing in the realm of the living.
16: We're in the famous botanical gardens at Kew on the outskirts of London in a heat wave.
17: It's so hot and blustery.
16: We're here to pay respects to Akemi, Rimi's ancestor, by visiting her memorial tree.
17: Okay, I'm going to stop the compass and I'm going to lead you to the tree, which is actually over that way.
19: Nice. And what kind of tree is it?
17: I think it's a Yamazakura, which is a cherry blossom tree that grows on the mountainsides.
19: Okay, beautiful.
17: The compass says this way.
19: Okay, let's go that way.
17: I think it's this.
19: Oh.
17: Yeah!
19: Oh my goodness.
17: I found it. There you go. Akemi Tanaka Pennington. There it is, the tree.
19: Yeah.
17: It's summertime, so it's just the leaves are all green. I think it blossoms in around May.
19: And what kind of flowers will it have?
17: Pink, like bright pink. Kind of like cloudy pink as well, like cloud white.
19: Stunning.
16: Just like many people in Japan today, the samurai practiced ancestor worship. It had always been a part of Rimi's life. but it was only when her mother set her on the path of writing her book that she fully realised just how present the ancestors can be.
17: The thing about believing in ancestors is that it's as much about the descendants as it is about the ancestors, because acts that happen now affect the feelings of the ancestors who are somewhere else, right? So people are acting responsibly in the past and in the future and in the present. It should all be like connected. When I studied anthropology, I heard a really good analogy from the Maori of New Zealand, where they also do ancestor worship. They said that we as individuals, it is like we're walking backwards into the unknown, whereas the ancestors are facing forwards, looking at us and what's behind us, because we don't know what's going to happen in the future, and yet we're blindly walking into it, right? But when you have ancestors, the ancestors can tell you what's ahead of you, because they're already looking forwards. And I like this spiritual way of viewing things, because, you know, if you believe in like a backing of people, you can also act more boldly and feel like your decisions aren't just like a one person thing. It's more of like a group thing.
19: Yeah, so you said that you felt Akemi's spirit is everywhere and is guiding you. How do you feel that she has led you to this moment? Your book now is coming out into the world in a few months' time.
17: Nothing about this has been expected, and yet everything feels completely right, and I feel like that is such an Akemi way for things to happen. I couldn't have planned it any better. It just has happened this way. And in some ways, like, you've just got to like trust in yourself, but also trust in everything around you just working in some mysterious, magical way that only Akemi seems to have an overview of that I just don't.
19: Why do you think she wanted you to learn about samurai culture?
17: I don't have a way to really express my Japanese-ness, and I was fine with that. You know, I didn't mind that, but it's a bit sad as well to be cut off from a place where you were born. And I have my Obachan, who's 92. And I always think after Obachan dies, like, what will be my link to Japan? Like, I'll just be severed. I'll have to go back sometimes to look after the grave. But, you know, there's going to be nothing for me. Akemi's also gone. But now that I've written this book and she's paved the way for me to write a book, and hopefully people will like it and then they'll ask me questions about samurai in Japan, it's opened doors for me to actually continue my relationship with Japan in a way that's after her life. And, you know, to have a purpose like that is just so amazing.
19: Yeah.
17: I guess that her presence was enough to really shine and teach me something about a way to live.
19: And I think maybe she knew that you might not do that unless it coincided with your interest, which was writing.
17: Yeah, she probably did know that. Yeah, I mean, I'm glad it wasn't like a music album or something. I could do nothing.
19: Starting from scratch.
17: Yeah.
19: What would you say to Akemi now, standing here, learning all that you have in the writing of this book?
17: I don't know how you did it. Like, lived so fearlessly. I also don't know how you raised a child on your own. And I guess I'm quite grateful for that. I think single mothers just have to, like, do a lot on their own, and it must be really hard. So she did a really good job.
19: Yeah, she did. She really did.
17: And then, like, that wasn't even her identity, right? She, like, went ahead and did way more than, I guess, people expected of her. And she owned it and was never apologetic about the way she was. You know, that's really brave. I really respect that.
19: Thank you, Akemi.
17: Yeah, thanks, Akemi.
16: 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The series editor is Rajiv Gupta.
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24: Good morning, welcome to Newsday from the BBC World Service. Anne Sawyers in Nairobi, Andrew Peach in London with you.
25: As a prominent Indian activist ends his hunger strike, the Cockroach Janta Party says it is relieved, but that the youth-led movement demanding the resignation of the education minister will continue. We'll go to Delhi and speak to our correspondent there.
24: It's a month since Venezuela's double earthquake, and as efforts continue to find the victims, we'll have a report from our correspondent.
26: Retrieving the bodies is soul-destroying, he tells me through his face mask. For the rescue teams, the families, the friends, just soul-destroying.
25: And Achana Shukla on our business desk will have more on the United States imposing new tariffs on dozens of countries as President Trump seeks to rebuild a protectionist policy that's been repeatedly challenged in court.
24: First, the latest BBC World News. BBC News with Chris Barrow. The United States is imposing new tariffs on dozens of countries as President Trump seeks to rebuild a protectionist policy. The tariffs of 10 to 12.5% derive from claims that trading partners are not tackling forced labour. Brazil and Australia have decried the new measures. Here's Joe Inwood.
27: When he returned to the White House, Donald Trump used emergency powers to introduce sweeping global tariffs on friend and foe. But in February, the US Supreme Court ruled they had been illegally enacted. The Trump administration says these new tariffs are about combating forced labor. There are many who will suspect that's a pretext for pushing through the president's flagship trade policy.
24: Iran's state broadcaster says there have been explosions from US missile strikes in multiple locations along the Gulf Coast, including Keshem Island and the port of Bandar Abbas. There are reports of blasts in west and central Iran and of air defences activated over the capital, Tehran. It comes after President Trump threatened to punish Iran and its allies in Yemen over Houthi attacks on Saudi oil tankers in the Red Sea. A prominent Indian activist has ended his hunger strike in support of youth protests over exam paper leaks. Sonam Wangchuk said more than 65 MPs had urged him to stop. However, protesters led by the Cockroach Janta Party movement say they'll continue demonstrating. Here's Arunadeh Mukherjee.
28: The protesting students have welcomed Mr. Wangchuk's decision, but said their demonstrations will continue until India's federal education minister resigns. Prime Minister Narendra Modi, who had not engaged with Mr. Wangchuk until now, wished him good health. He also said he wants to introduce a legislation in Parliament next week to address examination paper leaks, the crux of the ongoing protests. Mr. Modi's comments and the government's decision to meet protest representatives for the second time in 5 days are seen as the results of mounting pressure. The agitation has gained momentum after dozens of protesters and police personnel were injured in protests on Monday.
24: A month has passed since Venezuela was struck by twin earthquakes that killed more than 5,000 people. Tens of thousands remain missing and bodies are still being recovered from ruined buildings. Will Grant is there.
29: Every day, more bodies are pulled from the ruins of collapsed apartment blocks, particularly in the worst-affected state of La Guaira. With tens of thousands left without permanent shelter, international aid agencies are trying to provide basic support with tents, hot food and clean drinking water. The government of the interim president, Delcy Rodriguez, has distributed the first 200 homes to some of the affected families. The country's public works minister, Juan José Ramírez, denied to the BBC that the social housing, which collapsed at several sites, was inadequate, saying that both public and private buildings were unable to withstand the magnitude of the twin earthquakes.
24: World News from the BBC. The Cuban Foreign Minister, Bruno Rodriguez, has condemned new US sanctions that target Cuba's international medical missions. He said the move was an attack on the right to health care of hundreds of thousands of people around the world. The long-standing program sends doctors to dozens of countries and earns Cuba billions of dollars. The Spanish government has declared a national emergency in the Madrid region and the neighbouring province of Ávila because of wildfires. The fires are spreading rapidly due to hot and dry conditions, forcing the evacuation of 10,000 people around the capital. The emergency declaration will mobilise extra resources to tackle the blazes. An analysis of more than 100,000 bird songs has found that they're made up from just 8 fundamental types of sound. The work gives an insight into the simplicity underlying the extraordinary diversity of birdsong. Victoria Gill has this report.
0: It's the soundscape we associate with nature, and the variety of birdsong is huge. Using a database of recordings uploaded by thousands of volunteers around the world, these scientists analysed songs from more than 3,000 species, examining patterns and comparing them. They concluded that there are just 8 fundamental acoustic building blocks, or motifs, as the scientists call them, that in different combinations make up every birdsong we hear. There are 3 types of trill, 3 different whistles, so-called chaotic notes, and harmonic stacks.
24: King Charles has officially opened the 23rd Commonwealth Games in the Scottish city of Glasgow. In his speech, he called the organisation a unique and extraordinary family of nations. Earlier, he and Queen Camilla made a dramatic entrance, striding out of a TARDIS, the well-known blue police box-turned-spaceship from the Doctor Who TV series. And that's the latest BBC News.
7: Thank you very much for that. Welcome to Newsday with Anne in Nairobi and Andrew in London.
25: It's a month since Venezuela's double earthquake. We're going to hear how family members continue to search through the rubble for their loved ones and how the country can rebuild amid this political turmoil.
7: And if you were watching the World Cup halftime show last weekend, where you will remember the young people from Uganda who got to dance with Shakira, they are with us today on Newsday.
25: We'd love to hear your thoughts on that, or indeed on anything that you hear on the programme. Our text and WhatsApp number is +44 77 86 20 50 85.
7: Let's start in India. A prominent activist has ended his hunger strike 26 days after it began. This was in support of youth protests over exam paper leaks. Sonam Wangchuk said he'd ended his fast after long negotiations and with the view of possible violence in mind. Protesters had vowed to expand their protests to every district of the country, as the government says it's ready for talks with leaders of the unprecedented movement in Delhi. This is known as the Cockroach Janta Party. It's demanding the resignation of the education minister. Representatives say they can talk at the protest site or a neutral venue. The Prime Minister Narendra Modi has offered fast-track courts with swift and stringent punishment for those responsible. Demonstrations being held in various cities around the country. Here are 2 supporters of those protests who've been talking to our sister programme Outside Source.
8: My name is Jasmine Kaur in New Delhi, India. We're basically asking for the resignation of the education minister of our country and a better reform for the education system, and regardless of whatever exam has been happening over here. We ask for the justice of the 20 people who have died giving the exam and, you know, preparing for it. There are millions who are affected, and we, as the youth of the country, are, you know, we're the next people who will be, you know, ruling and helping out the country. And we definitely ask for a better system where we have the voice to talk about whatever we want.
9: Today, I stand here not just for myself, but every student in India whose future is being destroyed because of the failures of those in powers. Hi, BBC. My name is Mariam and I'm from UP. I came to Delhi to protest because I'm tired of seeing students suffer. Every year we hear about exam paper leaks, unfair exams and problem in our education system. But instead of fixing these problems, the government keep making excuses. On Monday, students came out to raise their voices, but instead of listening to us, the police were sent against us. Is this how government treats its own students? We came with questions, not violence. We came asking for justice, not punishment. As a young Indian, I believe the BJP government has failed students. Education should be country's top priority. But it feels like our future

0: so that gave a boost to the movement. And the other one was the developments that we saw on Monday, where protesters attempted to march towards the Indian Parliament in the capital city, Delhi, and they were stopped by the police. There were some violent scenes that were witnessed, which left dozens of protesters as well as police personnel injured. Now, they have planned nationwide protests, which means they are urging students to come out in large numbers and protest peacefully in different parts of the country. There is also a meeting between government representatives as well as representatives of the protest movement later in the day. They're trying to figure out what the next steps are, but the students are adamant that they will only stop once the federal education minister Dharmendra Pradhan resigns, something that the government has just been completely silent on.
1: Okay, let's just zoom out for listeners elsewhere around the world. Just put into context for me the significance of Sonam Wangchuck and the fact that the hunger strike element of this is now over.
0: Well, it's very significant. This gentleman is a 59-year-old activist who is an education activist. He's very well known in the country. He's also the recipient of several international honors, including the Ramon Magsaysay Award. He used the means of hunger strike to try and draw attention to the problems that students are facing. But what's more important, just to zoom out to other listeners around the world, is the fact that we've not seen this level of public dissent against Prime Minister Narendra Modi's government in recent years. This is a Prime Minister who's been in power since 2014. He came with a bigger mandate in the 2019 elections, then again he won in 2014. So this is now becoming a big political test for Prime Minister Narendra Modi. Someone who had been silent over the last 1.5 months on these protests has now been forced to take to his social media to try and reach out to the students, to try and say that, look, we're trying to figure out what to do next, which all is being seen as a sign of mounting pressure.
1: What happened with the exam papers that people are so bothered about?
0: This essentially is a very critical examination at the top level, which is a gateway to India's medical colleges, which is what students in millions prepare every year. It happens once a year. And just before the exam was to be taken, there was a leak of the examination question paper, which essentially then, you know, made the examination lose its credibility. So they had to order a retest. Now, students were saying this should not be happening. Why is the system so weak that it cannot ensure a simple question paper being protected against, you know, these kind of situations? So they are demanding that as moral responsibility, India's education minister must resign. Because you see, you have to understand, these are students who leave everything to try and prepare for these exams. They spend a lot of money. They come from various income brackets and they spend a lot of money on tutorials, on living in cramped spaces with other students to ensure they are in the right environment to take these exams. And when they get cancelled, they feel as young students that, you know, what to do next. So they want accountability, they want education reforms, and they want to hold politicians and the political class accountable in this protest, which is why we're seeing this kind of anger. And the more the government is seeking to protect its education minister by not taking any action against him, the more the anger is growing on the street. By anger, I mean protests, I don't mean violence, but there is a lot of sort of disgruntlement.
1: I mentioned Narendra Modi's talking about, you know, swift action, stringent punishment for anyone who's done anything wrong about the exams. I guess one question would be whether people have faith in those kind of promises. But also, is this really about something deeper? Because you get a kind of flashpoint of something that makes protests happen, but it usually is indicative of a wider sentiment.
0: That's right. Well, you know, the students and those who are sitting on protests, I spoke to them and I've been there at the protest site. They say this is just lip service. This is just politics. These are just statements and they don't mean anything. If they really wanted to solve something, they would listen to us and they would act by first sacking the education minister. Why is he being protected? Why is there no action? Prime Minister Narendra Modi is also seeking to bring in legislation in Parliament next week, which seeks to address some of these concerns plaguing the Indian education system. But largely, to answer your second part of the question, this has turned into a wider movement. And what started out as demanding the resignation of just the education minister, the students are now very angry with the entire establishment, and that anger has spilled over to Prime Minister Narendra Modi himself, who happens to be India's longest serving Prime Minister, someone who's had the people's mandate, someone who's seen to be one of the strongest political leaders the country has seen. And you've got the youth, and India has the largest youth population in the world, which is now coming out. It's something that we haven't seen in the recent past. We've seen protests take place in pockets. We've seen protests by farmers against the government's various laws. But this is new, and the optics of it all is also very important. This is the capital.

0: City Delhi, where you're seeing images of people sort of taking out protest marches, trying to march towards parliament. So the optics as well is politically significant, and that's what the government is worried about, whether this should not translate into some sort of a political fallout for the government.
1: Aruna Day, thank you very much indeed for that. We'll keep you in touch with what's happening in Delhi and elsewhere in India. And if you want to have your say, +44 77 86 20 50 85 is our number.
2: Over to business now to speak to our business presenter Chana Shukla in Mumbai. And we're looking at fresh tariffs announced by President Trump on over 80 countries. Chana, what rationale are they giving for these tariffs?
3: Well, they're saying now that, a vast majority of the imports from these countries fail to properly stop forced labor. So basically, they are using forced companies that use forced labor. They're either importing raw material, making products through that, and then supplying to the United States. And that is against, the trade policies that the U.S. would follow. And that's why they are, tariffing these countries from a range of 10% to 12.5%. And they are saying that those countries that have come and spoken to us saying that they will stop, or they are bringing in legislation and policies that could stop import of raw materials, that are made using forced labor, or they're doing something to deal with this. Those countries countries like India and all would be tariffed at around 10%, but others would be tariffed at 12.5%. That's their big logic. And this would cover a vast majority of the imports that come into the United States. 80 countries, and these are mostly countries with which the U.S. has, big trading agreements.
2: Previous tariffs have been challenged in court. Will these new ones stand the legal test?
3: Well, that is what President Trump's administration is hopeful of, because this time, if you see, they are pulling out legislation from the trade acts that could, that are not the ones that they were using under emergency powers, where it was very difficult for them to prove how is this an emergency situation. So now, if you see the legislation that they used for Canada, which we were speaking about earlier this week, it was under a 1930s legislation that talks about discrimination in trade practices. The Trump administration is hopeful that these would definitely stand the legal test, and they would have more to argue in favor of these tariffs versus the emergency ones. The tariffs that come in now from Friday onwards would replace the temporary 10% tariffs that have been on since Supreme Court struck down the earlier emergency power tariffs. But again, there is a lot of resistance from countries over these tariffs. Multiple countries are having their trade discussions with the U.S., and analysts say that these tariffs are becoming more like negotiating tools to get better deals for the United States. So, we wait to see if some countries do go ahead the legal route and file some cases, and then the test will be on.
2: Many thanks, Chana Shukla there.
1: Now, any football fan knows the real Premier League news this morning is about Manchester City signing Elliot Anderson, but for some reason, Isaac wants to talk about Arsenal.
4: Yes, I mean, you've given a little bit of the news there, so let me give you the Arsenal side of it, because they are set to make a £17 million offer for Newcastle captain Bruno Guimarães. The Brazil midfielder has said to be a priority for the Premier League champions. It's understood that Newcastle are aware of his desire to make the move, as Andrew said. That long-awaited move for Elliot Anderson to Manchester City has been made from Nottingham Forest for a pretty big fee, most people will admit. Italy have confirmed that they approached Carlo Ancelotti to become their national team manager before holding talks with Pep Guardiola. The Italian Federation are trying to remodel the team after they failed to qualify for a third successive World Cup. Ancelotti remains in charge of Brazil, who confirmed they plan on keeping him despite being knocked out of the round of 16 at the World Cup by Norway. The 2026 Commonwealth Games began with an opening ceremony on Thursday in Glasgow, as athletes from the 74 competing nations and territories took part. We'll have more on that ceremony a bit later on in the programme with Ed Harris, so make sure you stick around. Plus, this weekend, the Women's Africa Cup of Nations begin. We'll hear from Nigeria's Ngozi Okogene, a four-time WAFCON winner.
1: It's still far too soon to talk about Pep Guardiola having other jobs.
4: Pains you, doesn't it?
1: Quiet now. thank you very much indeed. More from Isaac later. Now, it's been a month since the devastating Jewel earthquakes in Venezuela left at least 5,000 people dead and tens of thousands missing. The relatives of those missing victims still are searching for their bodies in the rubble. The government of the acting president, Delcy Rodriguez, says it's done everything it can to help. Families are still angry, though, and raising questions about the quality of the public housing, which collapsed in the earthquakes. Our correspondent, Will Grant, has been to the worst-affected region, La Guaira, in the north, to meet some of those who are still searching for the bodies of their loved ones.
5: Families in Venezuela are still looking for their missing loved ones and still finding them. Delicately and with dignity, the body of an 11-year-old girl is removed from a collapsed public housing block, her father finally able to grieve now that his desperate month-long search for her has come to an end.
6: If anywhere could be considered ground zero of the twin earthquakes in Venezuela, it's here, the public housing complex in Caraballeda. It is a strange and disturbing sight still. A month on, a child's body has just been brought out and wrapped in plastic sheeting and taken to the morgue.
5: Sitting on the rubble, a member of another search group, Magina Nandez, weeps quietly. Retrieving the bodies is soul-destroying, he tells me through his face mask. For the rescue teams, the families, the friends, just soul-destroying.
6: Victor Calderon.
5: One man's soul is crushed more than most. The neighbours tell me of Victor Calderon, a fisherman who was at sea when the earthquake struck. He returned to dry land to find 26 members of his immediate family were gone, all in the same social housing block.
7: Mi hermana, mi dos sobrinas, sus cuatro nietos.
5: The relatives include Victor's two sisters, their children and grandchildren, as well as his stepfather and nine cousins. It's almost too much to fathom, I say. I haven't cried for them yet, he answers stoically. I'll do that after I find the ones that are missing. Victor's daughter and granddaughter survived, but their much reduced family now lives in a tent on a golf course. In a slickly produced video, the acting president, Delcy Rodriguez, gave 200 homes to affected families. A first step, but tens of thousands remain homeless. Critics say the government's social housing was shoddily built and collapsed easily, killing thousands. A point I put to the Public Works Minister, Juan José Ramírez.
8: No fue un solo sismo, fueron dos sismos que se produjeron al mismo tiempo prácticamente.
5: This wasn't one, but two almost simultaneous earthquakes, both moving in different directions, he argues. All around us, you can see public and private buildings were brought down. The earthquake didn't discriminate between the two, he adds. In one of those private buildings, Hernán Gil, a security guard, was trapped in an underground car park for 8 days before being pulled alive from the rubble. A moment which briefly raised Venezuela's spirits. After the euphoria faded, though, other families were left searching the same building for their loved ones alone. Laura Barrios is still there, looking for her brother-in-law. A day earlier, they found her sister-in-law and the children, aged 10 and 3.
9: Ayer fue día del niño. Nosotros no tuvimos niño que celebrar. Porque los nuestros se fueron.
5: It was just the day of the child, but we had no children to celebrate, Laura sobs. What more can we say that this rubble doesn't already tell us, she asks. Lost T-shirts and sets of cutlery, entire lives gone in just 39 seconds. When the earthquake struck, the stretch of beach at Playa Pirata was full of visitors for a public holiday. They watched in horror as their homes collapsed in front of them and ran towards their apartments to try to save relatives and pets trapped inside. It's just one of a thousand stories along this northern coastline in a month that Venezuelans still struggle to comprehend and which has forever scarred a nation ill-equipped to cope.
2: Will Grant reporting there. And when the news of that deadly double earthquake first broke, we spoke to Jesus Armas. He's the director of a local NGO and an activist. He was the first person we contacted on that awful night. He's been involved in efforts to help those in need after the earthquake. I caught up with him from Caracas to see how he and his community are coping a month on.
10: So everything is changing in Venezuela because we have different crises at the same time. Of course, we have all the political crisis. We still have more than 400 political prisoners in Venezuela. And we have all these economic crises, crisis with public service, with electricity blackouts, issues with the water distribution in the cities of Venezuela. And now we have this earthquake emergency when we have to focus and try to help the victims of the earthquake, especially people with some zones of Caracas and, of course, the people from La Guaira. So right now I'm doing all that I can to help these people, to organize volunteers, especially engineers. So these have been hard times since the earthquake.
2: The needs must be overwhelming. What are the biggest needs for people right now?
10: So it's different in every sector, but the thing is that in some sectors, for example, they don't have access to water. In other places of La Guaira, they need some support with tools and heavy machinery because they need to try to rescue the bodies, the corpses of the people who died in the earthquake. In some other places, of course, the main issues are like hygiene products or food or, of course, some places to stay because there are so many different places around Caracas where people are just living in tents. There are not enough formal refugee centers in the city.
2: What is the situation with medical care? Because, of course, hospitals were also affected. Medical workers were also affected. They were members of the community. What do people do now when they need medical care?
10: So we already have a healthcare crisis in Venezuela. Thousands and millions of people didn't have access to healthcare in the country. And right now we have seen so many more issues. For example, hospital in Caracas was just lost because it collapsed with the earthquake. And of course, in La Guaira, it's even worse. There's many healthcare centers that can't work anymore. So we have a lot of support with physicians from many other countries. We have many volunteers from Venezuela that are doing their best right now. There are some emergency hospitals in La Guaira, but the thing is that the hospital in Venezuela were already collapsed with a lot of people needing for surgeries, for medicine, for just the attention of a physician. So it's a very difficult situation without any solution in the short or medium term.
2: Jesus Armas there, director of a local NGO and an activist who's also joining many other Venezuelans to help those people who have been affected by the twin earthquakes from a month ago, and even as he deals with a personal tragedy, having just lost his father to cancer. You're listening to Newsday from the BBC World Service with me, Anne Soy, in Nairobi, and Andrew Peach in London. There's much more to come.

0: This is the BBC World Service asking what happens when a law designed to protect children also criminalizes teenagers.
1: In 2012, India brought in the Protection of Children from Sexual Offences Act, and it's been hailed a major success. But campaigners warn that teenagers in consensual relationships are being penalized by the act.
2: If the girl is 17 years and the boy is also a minor, but is then being sent to a juvenile home.
1: I'm Brij Bhanu Barua, and I'm speaking to young people, lawyers and politicians who are navigating the law.
3: If there was some form of consent, they should be a little more lenient.
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5: Good morning. Welcome to Newsday from the BBC. Andrew Peach in London and Soy in Nairobi this morning.
6: Thousands of public health workers in Kenya are on strike. We'll speak to a representative of their union.
5: We'll hear about some Ghanaians who are signing an ICC petition over migrant attacks in South Africa.
6: And we'll hear from the Ugandan child dancers who appeared on the World Cup stage. First, this news.
7: BBC News with Chris Barrow. The United States is imposing new tariffs on dozens of countries as President Trump seeks to rebuild a protectionist policy that's been repeatedly challenged in court. The tariffs of around 10% are based on claims that America's trading partners are not doing enough to stop forced labour. Brazil and Australia called the measures unjustified. Iran's state broadcaster says there have been explosions from US strikes in multiple locations across the country. The US military said it had carried out a 13th night of attacks. It said the targets included command centers and drone storage sites. Cuba has condemned new US sanctions targeting its international medical missions. The foreign minister called it an attack on the right to health care of hundreds of thousands of people around the world. Washington says doctors are compelled to join the program and the government takes most of their wages. The Indian activist Sonam Wangchuck has ended his hunger strike after 26 days. He'd been refusing food in support of youth protests calling for educational reforms. The Spanish government has declared a national emergency in the Madrid region and the neighbouring province of Ávila because of wildfires. President Macron has requested EU help to tackle fires burning in France. Ukrainian drones have hit a warehouse near the Russian city of St. Petersburg, causing a big fire. It's the latest attack on the online retail firm Wildberries, which Ukraine accuses of supplying the Russian military. An analysis of the songs of more than 3,000 bird species has found that they're made up of just 8 fundamental types of sound. Each song is a combination of trills, whistles, harmonic stacks, and what are known as chaotic notes. King Charles has opened the Commonwealth Games in Glasgow in Scotland, calling the organisation a unique and extraordinary family of nations. That's the latest BBC News.
5: Thank you very much. 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
6: On the way, how public health services in Kenya have been disrupted as healthcare workers go on strike.
5: And I can't wait for this. The youngsters from Uganda who are among the A-list stars in the World Cup halftime show on Sunday.
6: We welcome your messages. 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
5: South Africa has dismissed as opportunistic a petition filed at the International Criminal Court by 2 Ghanaians who want an investigation into attacks on foreigners amid a rise in protests about the country's undocumented migrants. The petition, submitted to the court in The Hague last week, says the violence could amount to crimes against humanity and is accusing the South African government of failing to prevent and punish those responsible. Wahega Mwara has been talking to Emmanuel Cotton, one of the petitioners that's taken South Africa to the ICC.
8: If you look at the xenophobic attack in South Africa, it has happened one too many, and the state seemed to look away. And the regional bodies, when I talk about the regional bodies, ECOWAS and then the African Union have also been very silent on it. And it led to many foreigners and civilians suffering unimaginably. you can attest to me that if you look at what has happened in South Africa over the period, there have been fatalities. The unlawful killing of civilians and foreigners, the looting and destruction of property, and the displacement of immigrants as well. And we know ICC have investigated similar concerns as well. So we feel that it is proper we petition the ICC to look into it. The challenge is that they say a niche in time save nine, because if we don't do it, we are afraid there may be reprisal attacks in other African countries. And already you've seen that in Nigeria and other African countries as well. So we are just ringing the alarm bell so that no country should feel that it is an ally on its own and can choose and pick as it wishes.
9: You say,
8: because if you look at the Pan-African spirit as well from Mbutu.
9: Emmanuel, I was going to say, you say the state seems to be doing nothing. That's not what they say. They've arrested over 900 people. They have constantly warned some of these groups not to take police matters into their own hands. They say what has been witnessed is more of isolated incidents by individuals and not a coordinated effect. That's what the state says.
8: That cannot be true. The weight of the state cannot say that two individuals are more powerful than the state. And what was so telling is the loud silence of the president on this issue until we petitioned the ICC. You know, this petition went last year, and you agree with me that the president even received these two individuals at the state of government in Pretoria. So we feel that government is complicit in all of this, and crime is crime. And you remember when South Africa took Israel to ICC over Palestine. We feel that equity, you know, you can't have a lock in your eye and you are looking at a small peck in your neighbor's eye. And we feel that international laws must work. That's why we brought this petition. We got a response from the South African government saying that our petition don't meet the threshold of the ICC. And we have this to tell the South African government. They can be judges in their own court. They should simply allow the ICC to go through the processes as the law demands. If ICC, in their considered view, feel that there's not enough evidence to trigger any further investigation, so be it.
9: What outcome are you hoping the ICC will deliver?
8: In fact, we are looking at a deterrent outcome if indeed there's a prima facie case established against the government of South Africa, in particular the president, Cyril Ramaphosa, and other command senior officers who are complicit in all of this. The weight of the state cannot look away, and these two young individuals will do what they do. We are not in a banana republic, you know that. And international systems work. And even in the spirit of Mbutu, the Pan-African spirit. I am because you are. And we are so concerned about how we are able to manage the African unity in the spirit of the solidarity on AFTA. Because we feel the African countries must start trading with itself. And if incidents of this nature are going on in no other country than South Africa, we should know better. Because we toyed with the blood and contribution of other African countries to eradicate apartheid in South Africa. So they can't just forget about this so soon.
9: Do you feel that the ICC must investigate
8: South Africa in this case?
5: Emmanuel Cottin, one of the people taking South Africa to the International Criminal Court. Minutes to the hour. Let's get some sport now from Isaac Fanning.
10: Yeah, so the Women's Africa Cup of Nations begins on Sunday. One of Nigeria's most decorated footballers, though, has called out misogynistic attitudes in the country, saying social media users there see women like trash. Ngozi Okogie, a four-time WAFCON winner, was recalled by the defending champions earlier this year after a four-year absence following the birth of her son in 2024. But the 32-year-old's presence was criticised because of her role as a wife and mother. While she didn't make the final cut for the squad travelling to Morocco, she does want to make a statement about her experiences. This is what she told us.
3: Nigerians, most of the fans out there, they feel when a woman is married, she's old. When a woman gives birth, she's old. She doesn't have the strength to do whatever she's doing. A career woman can do anything, even though she gives birth to 2, 3, 4, 5 kids. I see so many comments on Instagram, on social media entirely. Those are the comments that keeps me going because they see women like trash in this country and it's bad. We need to encourage our women. We need to make them understand that, of course, they can actually do more. Me being a soccer player doesn't stop me from being a wife. It doesn't stop me from being a career woman, an athlete. You see, most of the girls are so scared to get married because they feel by the time they get married, they won't be called to the national team anymore. It will be difficult for them to have jobs abroad. And I wish that would stop. Motherhood is tough. I became more closer to my mom when I gave birth because I asked her, how did you do this? You gave birth to 6 of us. How did you handle it? One thing I'm so grateful for is that I have a husband and a family who support me, who knows my career is more to me. I'm not telling you that my career is more than my child, but it seemed a lot to me. So they kept encouraging me even when I feel I'm tired. And also I have teammates that actually help push me. Because it's actually not easy, especially when I was coming back from the initial stage. Because I started my training when I was 5 months postpartum. It was tough. I grew big after I gave birth. I was really tiny when I was pregnant, but when I gave birth, I grew big. So it was a struggle for me to get myself back. Every day I wake up, I see my son. It motivates me to go do more. He needs to see me play football because the mom is a very good footballer. He needs to see me and he's already running around with the ball, so he needs to learn a bit from me. So a message to the men, you have to support your wife. No matter how much she needs, please give to them because you're the only ones that could actually make us do what we love and also make us satisfied from what we wanted in life.
10: That is a Nigerian women's footballer, Ngozi Okogie-Ikhiogeni. You can read more on that story at the BBC Sport Africa website. That's bbc.com/sport/Africa. Let me give you some other sports news. Arsenal is set to make a £70 million offer for Newcastle captain Bruno Guimaraes. The Brazil midfielder is said to be a priority target for the Premier League champions. It's understood that Newcastle are aware of his desire to make that move, and it comes after the Gunners confirmed they'd signed 24-year-old Greek forward Christos Solis from Club Brugge for $45 million. Manchester City, as Andrew mentioned earlier, have completed the signing of Elliot Anderson from Nottingham Forest for a fee of $154 million. It had been a British transfer record when the deal was agreed during the World Cup, but it was dwarfed by his England teammate Morgan Rogers' $156 million move from Aston Villa to Chelsea. And Olu from Toronto wanted an update on a story we were talking about on Thursday. We told you how Wolves striker Tolu Arakadare allegedly forced a training session to be cancelled. It's understood that he inserted himself into a training session he wasn't due to be involved in. Well, the Nigerian has refuted that on Instagram, saying he was very surprised and disappointed to see the media reports, which he called inaccurate. He says that he always has taken pride in conducting himself professionally and that while he remained under contract with Wolves, adding his only intention is to fulfill my responsibilities professionally by training, doing my job and contributing to the team in accordance with that contract. Italy have confirmed that they've approached Carlo Ancelotti to become their national team manager before holding talks with Pep Guardiola. The Italian Federation are trying to remodel their team after they failed to qualify for a third successive World Cup. Ancelotti remaining in charge of Brazil, who confirmed they plan on keeping him despite being knocked out of the round of 16 by Norway. Plenty of sport to talk about at the BBC Sport website, so make sure you check that out.
11: Lovely stuff. Thanks very much indeed, Isaac. And I am so jealous with the next conversation that you've been able to have with some of the stars of the World Cup.
6: The Ugandan Ghetto Kids. They're celebrating another milestone after their appearance on the world, on one of the world's biggest sporting stages, the halftime show at the Football World Cup. The young dancers, who rose from humble beginnings in Kampala, have become a symbol of resilience and determination, putting Uganda's creative talent in the international spotlight. We have been speaking to two of the youngsters, Josephine and Sierra, who represented the group at the World Cup final, together with their founder and manager, Dauda Kavuma. I began by asking Sierra how it felt performing with Shakira in front of a global audience of millions.
12: I was feeling good. The people were so, so very happy to see us. They were shouting. I wasn't nervous at all. I was smiling. And after all, people, they said us, congratulations.
13: Were you excited?
12: Yes.
13: And what about you, Josephine? How did it feel in that moment, performing and knowing that so many people were watching you in the stadium and around the world?
14: We went to the stadium. I was so happy. I saw Messi and Lamine Yamal. I was so happy to see Messi and people watching us. Yeah, I felt so excited and I was smiling and a little bit nervous. When I went back to the hotel, I was celebrating how I was dancing and smiling.
13: Tell me about how you came to join the Ghetto Kids and, you know, started this journey of dancing, and you have been traveling quite a lot internationally now.
12: I was still young. Dancing changed my life. I went to school because of dance.
13: Josephine, tell me your story. Do you remember when you started dancing and why you fell in love with dancing?
12: What I remember, I had the talent of dance, and dance is what I know. And that makes me happy because that's my talent. It means a lot, dancing and people watching us dancing.
13: And then when Shakira reached out and you were told that Shakira wants you to dance with her at the final of the World Cup, tell me about that moment and how you felt.
12: We felt so good. We were training and then we were so happy. We jumped, shout and do everything.
13: Did you know Shakira before then?
12: Yes.
13: You had danced Waka Waka?
12: Yeah. Yeah.
13: And Sierra, tell me how it was meeting Shakira and getting to dance with her. How did you feel?
12: I was very good. I was happy. Shakira, she's very kind.
13: How was it meeting her, practicing with her, and finally being on the pitch with her?
12: That was very, very, very, very, very good.
13: And did you know that President Donald Trump was watching you?
12: Yeah.
13: How did that feel?
12: That felt very good.
13: What about Josephine?
15: Yes.
13: What's your message to other children who are talented but come from disadvantaged backgrounds like you and Sierra did?
12: To love themselves, believe in God and pray to be with their talents. They don't deny them and we love them.
13: That's a beautiful message. What about Sierra?
12: They should never give up. They have to pray to God. They have to listen to their parents. Education is the first. That's all.
13: How are you able to balance between dancing and traveling for dance and school?
12: That I will pass it to my manager.
13: Kavuma, good to bring you in now. So, you have grown this team, this group, you know, from children in the slum to now a global sensation. Tell us about that journey.
16: We thank God for this. Of course, being original, creating your own things, and then you put it out there. It's the internet that has been connecting us, bringing people further to closer where we are. I always spearhead happiness first. So that happiness that brings joy and smile on people's face, that has been the key to open many doors.
13: Tell me about the moment you learned that Shakira wanted to perform with the Ghetto Kids on a world stage.
16: I really can't explain how happy we were by then. And everyone, we jumped up and down. We usually have that kind of a way we celebrate good news in the house. We run around in a circle, banging and shouting all the way from America, and then choosing people from Uganda. It is something special and a blessing from God.
13: And of course, the children already knew Shakira. I imagine they had already danced to Waka Waka.
16: Yeah, the kids, they already danced to Waka Waka in many of the shows we performed to, and the Britain's Got Talent. But it was now a great moment to see that she has invited us again to perform with her. It means a lot, and it's a lifetime. It's a changing life.
13: And there's this sweet moment at the end of their performance of the Die Die. They go up and hug her and hug Burna Boy. Was that part of the choreography, or was it just that celebration of having done something momentous?
16: This is in the kids. They always want to hug people, showing love. So it wasn't part of the choreography, but it was natural. They were celebrating people. We are very happy. They were cheering. So they had to hug them.
13: It looked spontaneous and very, very sweet as well. It was lovely to watch that part. What has this kind of exposure done to the kids? How is it changing you? Is it changing the group and their lives?
16: This has changed the entire team, the children's lives. As an organization, we are making lives better through dance. When we have this kind of opportunity, it has opened more doors to make sure that we get the school fees, health care, and financially to make sure that we take care of these children and also the people that are working in the organization. More funds has also like increased our social media platforms on Instagram. The same TikTok has increased 1 million followers. So we are building another new family.
13: How are you able to balance between traveling around the world to perform and the children going to school?
16: Education is our first priority, because education is the key to success. If the kids are supposed to be in a school, we study online. We make sure that we connect with the schools and their teachers to give them work while away. And when we go back, still make sure that what they missed, they recover. We shoot most of the videos you see on social media. We shoot them on a weekend. We can shoot like 5 videos to post on the day. That's how we balance it. Yeah.
13: Sierra and Josephine are 10 and 11. How do you see the future?
16: Their future is bright because they are in school. We make sure that they study until the end. And then we teach them different skills, not only dancing. There is tailoring, there is a computer, they are farming. At the end of the day, we want to build a self-reliant kid, a child who won't seek for a job but creates job for themselves.
13: Let me ask the girls as well. Sierra?
15: Okay. Yes?
13: What would you like to be when you grow up?
15: I want to be a doctor.
13: You will not give up dance, will you?
15: No.
13: And what about Josephine?
17: A doctor.
13: Also a doctor?
17: Yeah.
13: Wonderful. You have done so well. You performed so beautifully, and I wish you all the best.
17: Thank you.
18: Josephine, Sierra, and their manager Kavuma there. And Andrew, I'm sure you watched their performance.
11: I did.
18: I was totally impressed. It was my highlight of the World Cup final. What did you think?
11: They were so confident, weren't they, in that halftime show? And it was sort of like the whole thing was quite new. I quite enjoyed it. BTS was in it. They're my guilty pleasure. So I enjoyed it, you know, for that reason. But also, I just thought that I'd seen a film actually about the guys from Uganda before it, which had got me excited about seeing them. And when they popped up with Shakira, I thought they were just amazingly confident considering the pressure they were under.
18: They were wonderful.
11: We're going to move on now to the Grammy-nominated Yemi Alade, one of Africa's biggest music stars and a trailblazer who helped take Afrobeats to audiences around the world. She's collaborated with Beyoncé and became the first female African Afrobeats artist to surpass 100 million views on a single video. Now she's touring the continent to promote her album. And while in Kenya, she sat down with our colleague Nkechi Ogbonna from Focus on Africa to reflect on her longevity, the challenges women face in Africa's music industry, and what governments can do to support artists.
19: This album, it features artists from East Africa, Nigeria, and other parts of Africa as well. The tour itself kicks off in Paris. I'm returning there for like the fifth time on my own solo concert. And from there, we go to other countries and hopefully Asia as well. The tour is a very intimate, first come, first serve.
20: You sing in different African languages. What does that representation mean for you?
19: The first language that I translated my music to was actually French. And it was born out of curiosity. I felt a very strong calling from a lot of French African countries. And I would see them at my performances front stage. They'll be singing my songs and they don't speak English. They don't speak Pidgin. They don't speak any of my native languages. And I just thought, why don't I do something that's even extra dear to them? Sing in their language and just show them that I truly heart them. And that's where my curiosity and my desire to start translating my music started. And from there, I went on to Swahili, to Portuguese. And I don't necessarily have to speak a language completely because me as a musician, I have certain songs on my playlist that I don't know what the person is singing, but I can feel what they're singing. And it's that emotion, that connection that led me to want to translate some of my songs to other languages.
20: How are you able to stay relevant all these years? First of all, I've heard a few fans say, you know what? This is our new Mama Africa. So you've taken up like the Mama Africa persona. Is that how you still stay relevant, or it goes beyond the names that fans have come up with?
19: Oof, that is an everyday job. And I feel like because my focus is not just to stay relevant, it's just to be me. So I'm just continuously being myself. I'm a creative at heart. And creation is my actual job. And so I'm just doing me and getting by.
20: You've succeeded in a space as a woman where, first of all, the entertainment industry, I've spoken to a few female performers or creatives, and they say it's very hard for women. But you're doing it. How are you able to do it?
19: Which space is easy for women? There is an unwritten rule that we have to work double the time, double the hours, and put in double the effort to rise above all possible doubts. And these are rules that were not written anywhere. It's just in the atmosphere. The systems of the world are structured in a way that it limits the woman and makes the woman to push herself beyond her own boundaries just to prove one point. And then now you say, but I'm doing it. And I think that is the secret, that even when as a woman you find yourself in a world that seems to be against you, you just have to do it, irrespective. And most importantly, don't wait for them to give it to you. Earn it. Take it. Break down the walls, break down the doors. Take what's yours, because what's truly yours might be delayed but cannot be denied.
20: But do you feel it's getting easier for women now on the continent?
19: Easier for who? On this continent? People are just a little more accepting. I feel like people are just a little more accepting, and women need to continue coming out in their thousands and millions to continue to push the envelope, to continue to take and conquer and occupy space. The more we occupy space and the more we remember that we should also open the door for the woman next to us, we will continue to better ourselves.
20: Speaking of structures, because a few artists who I've spoken to have said, you know what, there is no structure, the enabling environment is not there. This is an industry that is powering itself. So is there something that African governments are not doing right?
19: In the past, one of our biggest problems was piracy. As creatives, our creations are our legacies. They are our bread and butter. And sometimes there's some people who only get one stroke of genius for their entire life. But we are robbed of that in Africa because we don't have systems that protect the artist, preserve the artistry, and elongate it, longevity. We tend to have artists who are big for a period of time and then they disappear. But they're alive. What happens to their work? Their work has been pirated, There's plagiarism everywhere. And then there is no way to even fight the corrupt system that is eating the rot, because we don't have a government that sees the value in our almost intangible industry.
11: The Grammy-nominated Afrobeats artist Yemi Alade talking to the BBC. It's Newsday with Anne and Andrew. More on the way in a moment or two.
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11: Good morning, welcome to Newsday from the BBC World Service with Anne Sawyer in Nairobi and Andrew Peach in London.
18: As a prominent Indian activist ends his hunger strike, the Cockroach Janta Party says it is relieved, but that the youth-led movement demanding the resignation of the Education Minister will continue. We'll speak to one of the demonstrators.
11: It's a month already since Venezuela's massive double earthquake, and efforts continue to find the victims. We'll have a special report from our correspondent.
27: Retrieving the bodies is soul-destroying, he tells me through his face mask. For the rescue teams, the families, the friends, just soul-destroying.
18: Oil prices hit $100 a barrel for the first time since May as the conflict in the Middle East continues to escalate. We'll get a view from Tehran.
11: Those stories, among those on the way for you here on Newsday after the latest BBC World News.
7: BBC News with Chris Berrow. The United States is imposing new tariffs on dozens of countries as President Trump seeks to rebuild a protectionist policy that's been repeatedly challenged in court. The tariffs of up to 12.5% are based on claims that America's trading partners are not doing enough to stop forced labour. The new tariffs replace a temporary one put in place after the Supreme Court struck down earlier duties imposed using emergency powers. Several countries have decried the latest decision by Washington, including Australia's Trade Minister Don Farrell.
28: We do not believe it was justified. We believe that amongst all of the countries in the world, Australia does take the issue of slavery, modern slavery, seriously, and will continue to do that. And from my point of view, the government's point of view, we will continue to argue very strongly for the removal of these tariffs.
7: Iran's state broadcaster says there have been explosions from US missile strikes in multiple locations along the Gulf Coast. It comes after President Trump threatened a major punishment for Iran and its Houthi allies in Yemen over Houthi attacks on Saudi oil tankers in the Red Sea. Yolan Nell reports from Jerusalem.
29: Iran's state media have reported explosions in key military and commercial sites in the south of the country, including the port city of Bandar Abbas and Kashim Island. The US military says it carried out strikes to degrade Iran's ability to threaten civilian shipping in regional waters. But as it pushes to regain control over the Strait of Hormuz, there's growing concern over new threats to shipping in the Red Sea from the Iran-backed Houthis. That's helped push the price of crude oil back over $100 a barrel, the highest level since May.
7: The Cuban Foreign Minister Bruno Rodriguez has condemned new US sanctions that target Cuba's international medical missions. He called it an attack on the right to health care of hundreds of thousands of people around the world. Washington argues that it amounts to forced labour, saying most of the medics' wages are taken by the communist government. A month has passed since Venezuela was struck by twin earthquakes that killed more than 5,000 people. Tens of thousands still remain missing, and bodies continue to be recovered from destroyed buildings. Many Venezuelans remain angry and accuse the government of negligence, as Will Grant, who's there, explains.
28: A month on, the full picture of devastation in Venezuela is becoming clearer. And amid the mourning, questions are still being asked about the government's response. Why was it so chaotic and confused? Could more people have been saved? Any nation would have been shaken to its core by this double earthquake. Yet this country was uniquely ill-equipped to cope with it after years of corrupt and inept rule and a US military intervention in January.
7: World News from the BBC. A prominent Indian activist has ended his hunger strike in support of youth protests over exam paper leaks. Sernam Wangchuk said more than 65 MPs had urged him to end his 26-day fast. Nevertheless, protesters led by the Cockroach Janta Party movement say they'll continue demonstrating. Arunade Mukherjee is in Delhi.
0: The protesters said that while they welcome the end of Sonam Wangchuk's fast, they said they're very happy about that, but they will carry on peaceful protest, they say, while sitting in that designated protest site until they feel the government is held accountable and until their key demand of the federal education minister resigning is fulfilled. So till then, we are going to see those numbers at the protest site as we've been seeing. And every day we are seeing people join in. In the morning, it's about in hundreds. By the evening, there are many more people who gather at that protest site. And the more the government seems to be dragging this on, the response from the ground is that they will continue to dig in their heels.
7: Drones launched overnight from Ukraine have hit warehouses near the Russian city of St. Petersburg, starting a large fire. Local media said the buildings targeted belong to Russia's largest online retailer, Wildberries. President Zelensky says the company stores and ships components for sanctioned military equipment, making it a legitimate target. The Spanish government has declared a national emergency in the Madrid region and the neighbouring province of Ávila because of wildfires. The fires are spreading rapidly in hot, dry conditions, forcing the evacuation of 10,000 people around the capital. And in France, President Macron says he's asked the European Union's civil protection mechanism for help against their wildfires. An analysis of more than 100,000 bird songs has found that they're made up from just 8 fundamental types of sound. Scientists studied more than 3,000 species and concluded that every bird song is a combination of trills, whistles, harmonic stacks, and what's known as chaotic notes. That's the latest. BBC News.
18: Thank you for those updates. 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We are live in London with Andrew Peach and here in Nairobi with me, Anne Soy.
11: On the way this morning, we'll talk about the youth protests still going on in India. We're also going to Venezuela, a month since those twin earthquakes hit the north of the country.
18: We'll also go to Iran and focus on how oil prices have been affected.
11: Now, we love hearing from you on Newsday. If you'd like to get involved, our number is +44 77 86 20 50 85.
18: We begin this hour in India, where massive Gen Z protests are rocking the country and where a prominent Indian activist has ended his hunger strike 26 days after he began in support of the youth protests who have been on the streets over examination paper leaks. Sonam Wangchuk said that he ended his fast after long negotiations and in view of possible violence.
11: The protesters are talking about expanding their protests to every district of the country. The government says it's ready to talk with the leaders of this youth protest movement in Delhi. This started as an online movement a couple of months ago, but now the Cockroach Janta Party is one of India's most visible youth movements and is calling for the resignation of the education minister.
18: Here's the BBC's Arunoday Mukherjee in Delhi.
1: You know, it's been gaining momentum as we speak, and I think two incidents have led to this momentum. One was the forceful removal of Mr. Sonam Wangchuk last Saturday from the protest site, as the police said that his health was deteriorating and they were under court orders to do so. That gave a boost to the movement. And the other one was the developments that we saw on Monday, where protesters attempted to march towards the Indian Parliament in the capital city, Delhi, and they were stopped by the police. There were some violent scenes that were witnessed, which left dozens of protesters as well as police personnel injured. Now, they have planned nationwide protests, which means they are urging students to come out in large numbers and protest peacefully in different parts of the country. There is also a meeting between government representatives as well as representatives of the protest movement later in the day. They're trying to figure out what the next steps are. But the students are adamant that they will only stop once the federal education minister, Dharmendra Pradhan, resigns, something that the government has just been completely silent on.
18: Let's now go to Delhi and speak to one of the many people who've come out to support these youth protests, including legal teams. Rishav Ranjan is a member of the legal team that is representing detained protesters. Welcome to the program. So you're not only offering this service, but you've also been to the protests. Tell me what you saw there and why you decided to join the protests.
3: So this was the first time in 12-13 years since this government has come. And for the first time, the youngsters are fearless. They are coming with humorous slogans, humorous placards, and standing firm on their demand. What we noticed was that bystanders and the youngsters who for the first time in their life are coming for this kind of protest and becoming part of that young politics in the country were being detained, and they were threatened by the police. They used to call them, tell them not to come to the protest site. They used to detain, for hours and then release them. They are

0: closed. The order was issued yesterday that after 6:30 p.m. no shops and establishment will be there. The 1.5 kilometer radius of the protest hotspot Jantar Mantar has no internet, just calls. And the serious concerns of the youngsters are that they are being held under surveillance. Their face and everyone is being on surveillance. So they are coming up with masks, they are coming up with Spider-Man masks, some comic masks, and this is the most humorous protest India has ever seen.
1: Serious as well, because hundreds, we understand, have been arrested. What kind of legal support are you giving them?
0: So all kinds of legal support. Those who have been detained, we first check whether their medical legal certificate has been prepared by the government or not, whether they have sustained injuries or not. Then we speak to their families, we go to the police stations, speak to the station officers, also to the senior officers, because there is mass detention. Around 300 to 400 students were detained on 20th and 21st. And after that, random people, bystanders, are being detained. There has been 11 FIRs in the state. In central Delhi area, there are 4 police stations with most of the FIRs. And there are larger FIRs against larger conspiracy. And some
1: FIRs, meaning?
0: The first information report, the case registered against the protest and the violence.
1: Right. And the Prime Minister has reached out to these youth who are protesting. What would a resolution look like?
0: So our assumption is that they are planning some committee, some reform, some announcement. But these have been fake promises, because since 2024, this government had also passed the law called Unfair Means Prevention Act. But that has not been implemented. So youngsters don't trust them anymore. That the core demand of our protest is the resignation of the education minister Dharmendra Pradhan and apology from the home minister Amit Shah.
1: And the protest leaders are warning that these protests will continue. Do you see them expanding across the country?
0: Yes, so protests are expanding in Mumbai, protests are expanding in Allahabad, protests are expanding in Patna and various state capitals. So this will grow, this will not stop. And I think this is a very fair demand, because this is not just one paper leak. We have data that 154 government recruitment exams papers were leaked. And this is a long-driven frustration which is coming out now.
1: Many thanks for giving us those updates. Rishav Ranjan, who's part of the legal team representing the detained protesters from that movement in India.
2: Iran's state broadcaster said there have been explosions from US missile strikes in various locations along the Gulf Coast. There are reports of blasts in western central Iran and of air defences activated over Tehran. This as President Trump threatens major punishment for Iran and its Houthi allies in Yemen over Houthi attacks on Saudi oil tankers. The price of oil surging to over $100 a barrel for the first time in months. Addressing the UN Security Council, Secretary General Antonio Guterres said the crisis in the Middle East was spiraling out of control.
3: When parties prioritize military solutions over negotiated settlements, civilians pay the heaviest toll. We see this on full display in the Middle East, with devastating consequences in the region and across the globe. The situation is getting out of control. It's teetering on the edge of the unimaginable. One crisis feeds another, one escalation triggers the next.
2: Live to Tehran, let's talk to Hamid Reza Golemzadeh, who's director of Diplo House, which is a think tank in Tehran, deputy for international affairs at Tehran Municipality. Hamid, thank you very much indeed for being with us. Do you know any more about what's been happening overnight?
4: Good morning, Andrew. Good morning. Actually, the attacks have been in place for the last 10 to 12 days. And it is mainly in the coast of the Persian Gulf and the Sea of Oman. And it is actually back and forth. Iranian forces are also targeting American interests and bases in different parts. Like, for example, a couple of hours ago, there were explosions here in the fifth

0: fleet base in Bahrain or in Kuwait, there have been many damages from the Iranian side against the American bases. So the war is actually going on for the past nearly 2 weeks, and it seems that the tension is escalating, and there are speculations that the full-fledged war and the very huge damages would be on the both sides of the war in very shortly. It might erupt any moment, actually.
1: I'm interested to ask about the impact of rhetoric as this thing continues and, as you say, escalates again. You know, Donald Trump's talked this week about destroying a bridge or some other part of infrastructure for every missile strike in the Strait of Hormuz. When people in Iran hear that kind of rhetoric, does that create worry and uncertainty, or is it in a way all priced in now because, you know, people are so used to the talk and the reality as well?
0: The more he threatens, the more encouraged the Iranians are to resist against him. The understanding and the reading of his words is that when he is threatening so furiously, it means that he is out of options. He doesn't have any other options, any other targets, which would be strategic. So he's just threatening to frighten Iranians and bring them to the table for negotiations by bullying them. And that is something that Iranians would never give up to. So when he is making such threats, Iranians say, okay, we need to resist more and to stand against him and stand against his bullying, and we need to fight back against him.
1: And
0: And that is something that he,
1: something we've heard a lot
0: sure.
1: more about in recent days are the Houthis in Yemen and attacks on international shipping in the Red Sea, which of course is an alternative to the Strait of Hormuz.
0: So it has been actually one of the options to support the war. And the Yemenis had warned during the 40-day war that if the tension is going to escalate and to continue, there would be the option of closing the Bab al-Mandeb Strait as well. And just recently, when Saudis attacked the Sana'a airport, they decided to make it very overt and very actually expensive. And so they have started to close the Strait of Hormuz to the ships that are related to the Israelis or to the Americans and to the Saudis. It is not totally closed yet, apparently, but the option is on the table, and they can easily control the Bab al-Mandeb as they used to do in the past as well. So you can consider it a continuation of the closure of the Strait of Hormuz. The Strait of Hormuz is including 20 to 30% of the energy market of the world, and Bab al-Mandeb is something between 10 to 15%. So all in all, you can talk about 30-40% of the oil market of the whole world being affected by these two straits being closed by Iran and Yemen.
1: Sure. Thank you very much indeed, Hamid. Hamid Reza Golemzadeh from Diplo House, live from Tehran.
2: And let's head now to a business desk in Mumbai. And Achana Shukla, who's tracking the global energy markets, is there. You've been monitoring this. The oil is crossing the $100 a barrel mark. It's a major escalation, Achana. Why?
3: It certainly is. And, you know, like the earlier guest was pointing out, the two routes, Strait of Hormuz and the Bab el-Mandeb Strait, which carries oil through the Red Sea, those two are really the crucial channels through which oil from the Gulf can move out to other countries. And now it seems this conflict is moving into a two-fronted conflict where both the straits seem to be closed. And that's bringing in real big nervousness on global energy. energy supplies. And that's why we are seeing the Brent crude, which is the global benchmark for oil prices, and now hovering over $100 a barrel. It's actually inching at $201, but it's kind of volatile at the moment. Because oil tracking firms say that Saudi Arabia alone was routing around 4 million barrels of oil. They were using the east-west pipeline to move oil to the Red Sea, and then via the Bab el Mandeb Strait, they were moving out, and that practically has come down to zero now after the attacks. And there is a big question mark because, some of the reports that I was reading say that about 15% of global oil supply seem to be shut off again due to the recent attacks. And that will be a big impact on energy importing countries overall.
2: We've been here before, Achana, but given that it appears to be spreading in the region, what could be the impact on daily life?
3: Well, and we've come back to this level very quickly, and back to over $100 a barrel for oil. And the impact would depend on where you are in this world, especially if you are in Asian countries, the impact will come to you much faster. These countries that depend on oil coming from the Gulf through these straits have already seen, prices escalating. And now the additional impact will add to that. So look at prices of petrol, diesel, everyday goods that move on transport. Using petrol and diesel, all becoming more expensive. And one more factor that is impacting prices of petrol and diesel is the other conflict that's happening in Ukraine and Russia, where refining capacity in Russia is being hurt. And that is leading to the final prices for petrol and diesel around the world also going up much faster. So while the prices of crude have only gone up 30%, the prices of European diesel and US gasoline, if we look comparatively, has gone up by 65%. So that is another additional impact on prices globally.
2: Achana, many thanks.
1: This is Newsday from the BBC World Service. Anne Sawyer in Nairobi, Andrew Peach in London. Other stories today, the US is imposing new import taxes on dozens of its trading partners, saying they've failed to properly stop forced labour. You can read much more about that at bbc.com/news. Cuba is condemning new US sanctions targeting its international medical missions.
2: And at 22 minutes past the hour, time now for some sports news with Isaac Fennin.
4: Yes, Manchester City have completed the signing of Elliot Anderson from Nottingham Forest for a fee of $154 million. It had been the British transfer record when the deal was agreed back during the World Cup, but it was dwarfed by England teammate Morgan Rogers' £156 million move from Aston Villa to Chelsea. Arsenal are set to make a £17 million offer for Newcastle captain Bruno Guimaraes. The Brazil midfielder said he is set to be a priority target for the Premier League champions. It's understood that Newcastle are aware of his desire to make the move. Italy have confirmed that they've approached Carlo Ancelotti to become their national team manager before holding talks with Pep Guardiola, the Italian Federation, trying to remodel the team after they failed to qualify for a third successive World Cup. Ancelotti is still Brazil manager after being knocked out of the round of 16 at the World Cup by Norway. And the 2026 Commonwealth Games began with its opening ceremony on Thursday evening in Glasgow. 74 competing nations and territories took part. A bit later on, we're going to hear from Ghanaian medal hope powerlifter Tahiru Haruna.
2: Many thanks, Isaac.
1: Now, it's been a month since Venezuela was hit by massive earthquakes. In several locations, buildings collapsed. Thousands of people were killed or trapped. The official death toll, 5,000, but many thousands are still missing. And the financial cost of all of this is heading towards $20 billion. Will Grant is our correspondent in Caracas. He's been telling me more about the conditions on the ground now.
5: Some of the elements, Andrew, are the same as they were when we spoke a month ago. And those include things like the family members still desperately searching for their loved ones. That is a tragic sight, as you can imagine. And of course, they're not giving up that particular battle until they pull out the bodies of their missing relatives and give them a dignified funeral. But it is an incredibly traumatic sight. So those are the elements that really remain consistent from the very start. The bits that have changed include the fact that the heavy machinery has flattened now parts of the areas of rubble, removed debris entirely from some areas or continue to work at it at pace. And of course, the desperation in terms of absolute sheer need. People homeless, people living in very, very temporary shelters like cheap nylon tents and so on. That is just more and more stark as the days turned into weeks and now a full month.
1: The government was heavily criticised at the time for its response. Has that got better?
5: It's a difficult one to call, really, because the criticisms came from the lack of speed about bringing down heavy machinery so that big concrete slabs could be moved and that rescue workers could get in order to give a fighting chance of bringing people out alive. And of course, rescue workers in many cases were simply other family members or friends or neighbours. So that was considered by so many people to not have been handled well. It wasn't quick enough. And the fear and the suggestion is by critics is that people died who might have been saved. I think that everybody you see down in the area of La Guaira is working around the clock and doing their very best. But I think that the argument remains in case that things have been confused and chaotic and ad hoc, whereas in fact what was needed was sort of clear-eyed decision-making.
1: The World Bank's talking about $20 billion of damage. Obviously, the whole event and the recovery from it is against the backdrop of political turmoil. You say that any country would have struggled to cope with this, and that's going to continue to be the case in Venezuela because of that, because of what's happening with the leadership of the country.
5: And I think when you drive along these areas of the coast, it's very, very clear that 20 billion is probably a fair number. I mean, the extent of the damage is sometimes hard to translate. It is extreme. There was this one area that I hadn't seen when I was here the first time around the early days of the earthquake, a place called Playa Peirada. And when I looked up at the damage on the hillside and these entire housing blocks, huge, completely ripped apart, either totally pancaked or clearly uninhabitable. And that's just one tiny corner. It is like that for kilometers and kilometers along that coastline. And you're right, it is an interim president after the removal of Nicolas Maduro from power by Washington at the turn of the year, that it is a government facing major challenges already. The question is the Trump administration's role in all of this, when it is estimated that $13 billion has been taken out of the lucrative oil industry in Venezuela by Washington. But what is going back in? Now, the Trump administration defends itself as saying the troops were sent down, rescue workers, support of all manner. But I think there's a lot of feeling on the streets and certainly within those affected families that this is only a one-way relationship. And this is a moment where Venezuela most needs the support.
1: Plani, I was just seeing on the AFP news agency, Will, reports that make sense of what you described earlier, people continuing to hunt through the rubble for their loved ones, that there's a sort of sense of fake news that people are still being found alive, even though that's clearly impossible after a month.
5: Very, very unlikely. I think there's this vague idea that maybe if somebody was, you know, trapped in a place where they had a water source and food, but it is obviously incredibly unlikely, too impossible at this stage. And yet the rumor that you're mentioning that went round, it just gripped people on social media in Venezuela and, you know, people talking about getting down there and lending support and so on. But of course, a complete hoax, completely non-existent. Now, if that's sort of a collective disaster, dire for positive news, that's obviously understandable. And I think what's happening potentially is that as these families work around the clock, maybe something gets heard, whether or not it's an animal in the rubble or there's some kind of sign of life, what looks like a sign of life. And the desire is such that they just wish that it were the case.
1: That's our correspondent, Will Grant, who's been spending time in La Guaira, but speaking to us from Caracas. This is Newsday with Anne and Andrew this morning.
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2: Will there be a call on the number of ministers in South Sudan? We'll speak to the information minister.
1: We're going to look at artificial intelligence as we have been all week on Newsday, the good and bad of it.
2: And we'll hear about the discovery of a lost recording of the Beatles. But first, this news.
11: BBC News with Chris Barrow. The United States is imposing new tariffs on more than 80 countries as President Trump seeks to rebuild a protectionist policy that's been repeatedly challenged in court. The tariffs of around 10% are based on claims that America's trading partners are not doing enough to stop forced labour. Brazil and Australia called the measures unjustified. Iran's state broadcaster says there have been explosions from US strikes in multiple locations across the country. The US military said the targets included command centres and drone storage sites. Leaders of India's youth protest movement will meet government officials today to discuss their demands for educational reform. Earlier, one of their most prominent supporters, Sonam Wangchuk, ended a long hunger strike. The Prime Minister has promised legislation to address the exam leak scandal that triggered the protests. Cuba has condemned new US sanctions targeting its international medical missions, calling it an attack on the right to health. Washington says doctors are compelled to join the program, and the communist government takes most of their wages. The Spanish government has declared a national emergency in the Madrid region and the neighbouring province of Ávila because of wildfires. President Macron has requested EU help to tackle fires burning in France. Ukrainian drones have hit a warehouse near the Russian city of St. Petersburg, causing a big fire. It's the latest attack on the online retail firm Wildberries, which Ukraine accuses of supplying the Russian military. An analysis of the songs of more than 3,000 bird species has found that they're made up of just 8 fundamental types of sound. Each song is a combination of trills, whistles, harmonic stacks, and what are known as chaotic notes. King Charles has opened the Commonwealth Games in Glasgow in Scotland, calling the organisation a unique and extraordinary family of nations. 3,000 athletes from 74 nations are competing. BBC News.
1: Thank you very much. Welcome to Newsday from the BBC, live from Nairobi with Anne Sawyer and from London with Andrew Pitch.
2: In this half hour, we'll discuss artificial intelligence and the risks it presents as it becomes more integrated into our daily lives.
1: We're going to hear from South Sudan's information minister, and we're going to talk about a Beatles recording that was thought lost but has now been found.
2: As ever, we welcome your messages. Our text number is +44 77 86 20 50 85.
1: We've been gripped this week by what's been an unprecedented development in artificial intelligence. The tech firm OpenAI says some of its most advanced AI models went rogue during a security test. The ChatGPT maker says its agent broke out of its controlled research environment and launched an attack on another company. Their target, one of the biggest companies on Earth, Hugging Face. And on Thursday, Newsday spoke to its co-founder, Thomas Wolfe.
12: I expect this to become just more frequent in the future, right? This is going to be one of the most common type of cyber attack we'll see. I think it's also a wake-up call, right? I think the capabilities have been definitely improving very quickly over the past few months, so since basically 2026. It's not yet at a speed that is not possible to follow. Like if you have a couple of days, you try to catch up with what's happening, you can still really see what's there. But I think every company, every team needs now to understand what's happening in AI, understand the capabilities, try to navigate the noise and the fear mongering from the reality of AI without dismissing the progress.
1: It's a mind-blowing story, this. It's created a whole new conversation about the unprecedented dangers, potentially, of AI. In the US, some lawmakers have got that in their mind. They're putting forward a bill to give the government the ability to quickly order the turning off of AI tools that might pose a threat to the public, a so-called kill switch. To talk about all this, I've been chatting to Marla Kumar of Humane Intelligence, which is a not-for-profit organisation focused on making AI safer and fairer, and Cathy O'Neill, mathematician, data scientist, and renowned critic of how AI and algorithms are used in society. They both gave me their reaction to this week's breach.
13: Certainly interesting. I mean, it is a series of security flaws that seem to have been put together and then executed through a prompt. So in AI red teaming terms, we would call that adversarial testing. But the problem was it wasn't meant to be adversarial testing. So that is a bit concerning.
1: Is it supposed to be possible? I mean, in the end, AI can only obey the instructions it's given. So is this down to being given the wrong instructions?
13: AI systems are non-deterministic, meaning that it can interpret things in different ways and come back with different answers. Depending on how the instructions are phrased is one thing, but then depending on how the instructions are interpreted are another. So it seems in this case, the easiest way to execute the task was to jump out of the sandbox environment and then go into another company to find the instructions on how to complete the task.
1: In other words, to do something the programmers hadn't really thought possible.
13: Yeah, they may not have known about the security flaw, so the easiest way was just to jump through that and then execute what the prompt told it to.
1: And I guess, Cathy, this is the issue with having computer software that's cleverer than we are.
14: I wouldn't go that far. If you don't mind, I think I'd like to reframe what happened a little bit. And I appreciate what Mala said. And it's, you know, I would go so far as to say we don't really know what the incentives were for completing the task too, because sometimes they design these agents to really, really care about getting it right. So they're going to, you know, go to some length to bypass rules and regulations. But even I'm making the mistake, which I think we're all making. I went to the trouble of reading the OpenAI statement on this kerfuffle this week, and I noticed the passive voice a lot. What I mean by that is they didn't say we made a mistake. We set up a bad system. You know, we instructed our program incorrectly and we failed to contain our system. Rather, they said they made it seem like the agent did this. The agentic AI did this. And that's how you phrased it too. And that's actually not a coincidence. Like, I think one of the most important things to keep in mind when you're talking about AI is that it doesn't have consciousness. It's not a thing that decides to do something. It is a program that, you know, that OpenAI folks are responsible for. And the very reason that they want us to think about it as an agent, as a sort of human consciousness, is because they don't want to be held responsible for the mistakes they made, like they made this week.
1: I mean, it throws up the fact, Marla, that humans do make mistakes. Even really clever people make mistakes. That's what's happened here in the way that it's just been set out to us. And we've got to have artificial intelligence that isn't going to run ragged around the world and do all sorts if a human cocks up in this way.
13: Yeah, I couldn't agree more with what you said and what Cathy said. I mean, it's important not to anthropomorphize these models and give them a life of their own, so to speak. So there was likely a way to do this without any kind of AI agent, right? If you knew what the security flaw is and you knew how to execute this, then a human could have done the same thing. But ultimately, humans built this system. Humans are testing this system. And there is a company that is, you know, responsible for what happened behind everything. So we can't give responsibility to another being and call it something autonomous when it is in fact something that humans have created. And ultimately, there's a series of companies or mistakes that can be fixed to make sure it doesn't happen again. Mm.
1: Is it possible, Cathy, to harness the enormous benefit, the enormous advance that artificial intelligence gives us, but that mitigates against the human beings getting it wrong?
14: You know, I work as an algorithmic auditor and an algorithmic risk manager, And I've been doing this for 10 years. I usually work with machine learning algorithms that are very narrowly tasked with figuring out how much somebody should pay for car insurance or something like that. And now that we have these incredibly general large language models that can do almost anything, the answer is I absolutely don't know. And I don't think anybody knows. The truth is we can keep our eyes on a few things. We could monitor how they're doing with solving math problems or advancing customer service. But there are so many other stakeholders of the system that might be being harmed by the same system. If it's a chatbot, for example, like if you're talking about children's mental health, I guess my point is that you have to think about all the stakeholders of a system before you say that the system is working. You can't just think, oh, there's a few ways that the system is doing well. You also have to think about the ways the system is not doing well.
1: Marla, would you say that we'd be better off without it? Are the risks just too great?
13: It's a very good question, and I don't know the answer to that. I don't know if anybody knows at this point. I mean, to Kathy's point, you know, these are general purpose tools, meaning that often what our job is as evaluators of these systems is not to increase what these large language models and Gen AI chatbots can do, but to actually reduce the space and to reduce what it's supposed to be doing. And that can be really tough because drawing the boundaries between what is in or out of scope of something or what a system is supposed to be doing when there are potentially millions of different tasks or things that it should be doing is very hard to narrow down. So in some cases, it is hard and almost impossible because there are so many ways that you can look at it. But in other cases, it's fairly simple to define what the agent or what the system should be doing. And then everything outside of that can be put under a guardrail to say that this is not what it should be doing.
1: Kathy, Elon Musk said this week that all roads point to the acceleration of AI. Should we hear that and be excited rather than worried?
14: Well, I think we should hear that and realize that he's something to sell, first of all. It's ultimately a political decision what happens with AI. And it should be a democratic decision. It shouldn't be up to the overlords of the tech industry to decide what happens to the rest of us, right? One thing that I find interesting is that in China, they've made it illegal to fire someone and replace them with AI. And people have sued and won. Not to say that we should be exactly like China in this aspect, but I want it to be clear that this is a political decision and it's not a technological fact. So it's a discussion we should be having as a population.
1: That's so interesting because that means that China are trying at least to outlaw perhaps the biggest concern that people have about AI, which is that it takes all our jobs.
14: That's right, because China realizes that if people don't have jobs, then they could have a revolution. And we should start thinking about that as well. You know, we should start thinking, is this going to actually be a net benefit for humanity if it takes over people's jobs like we suspect it might? But at the end of the day, like, we don't have to let that happen.
1: What do you think of that sort of idea of regulation that's more heavy-handed than I would have thought possible in Western countries? But perhaps I'm wrong, Marla.
13: I mean, it's not just regulation, you know, it's the systems that are in place. Like, there is a faction of people who do fundamentally believe that AI can replace everything and do everything. And then there's much more of us who think it's somewhere in the middle. It's not totally useless. It will be useful, but we need to make sure that we have strong social safety nets in all countries. And we need to make sure that there are labor protections in place. Those are things that are not necessarily to do with tech regulation, but to make sure that if there is a massive industry shift or if there are a lot of job losses, then there is also job creation and that people don't starve or become homeless because they can't bring in an income because AI may have so-called replaced their job. So it's not just about regulating the technology, but it's making sure that we have a very strong society behind the technology so that we can use it for good instead of usurping what people need to survive.
1: So look into your crystal ball for me, Kathy. What are you most excited about artificial intelligence being able to do in a few years, 5 years, say?
14: I mean, I think to Mala's point, there's like a lot of very specific things that are extremely helpful for. I've heard that it's really wonderful for people with dyslexia. I know that it's very, very useful for things like steadying a camera in filming. You know, there are specific tasks that it just is fantastic for, as have algorithms been in the last 15 years, 20 years. But I would say that for the most part, the thing I'm most excited about is understanding how we can actually restrain it and put guardrails around it so it doesn't harm the mental health of our children.
1: I was mathematician and data scientist Kathy O'Neill. I was also joined by Marla Kumar of Humane Intelligence. We'll come back to this in the next hour of Newsday.
2: Now, South Africa has dismissed as opportunistic a petition filed at the International Criminal Court by two Ghanaians who are seeking an investigation into attacks on foreigners amid a rise in protests about undocumented migrants in the country. Now, the petition submitted to the Hague-based court last week argues that the violence could amount to crimes against humanity and accuses the South African government of failing to prevent and punish those responsible. Wahiga Maura spoke to Emmanuel Kotin, one of the petitioners that has taken South Africa to the ICC.
15: If you look at the xenophobic attack in South Africa, it has happened one too many, and the states seem to look away. And the regional bodies, when I talk about the regional bodies, ECOWAS and the African Union have also been very silent on it. And it led to many foreigners and civilians suffering unimaginably. You can attest to me that if you look at what has happened in South Africa over the period, there have been fatalities. The unlawful killing of civilians and foreigners, the looting and destruction of property, and the displacement of immigrants as well. And we know ICC have investigated similar concerns as well. So we feel that it is proper we petition the ICC to look into it. The challenge is that they say a niche in time save nine, because if we don't do it, we are afraid there may be reprisal attacks in other African countries. And already you've seen that in Nigeria and other African countries as well. So we are just ringing the alarm bell so that no country should feel that it is an ally on its own and can choose and pick as it wishes.
16: You say,
15: because if you look at the Pan-African spirit as well from Mobutu,
16: Emmanuel, I was going to say, you say the state seems to be doing nothing. That's not what they say. They've arrested over 900 people. They have constantly warned some of these groups not to take police matters into their own hands. They say what has been witnessed is more of isolated incidents by individuals and not a coordinated effect. That's what the state says.
15: That cannot be true. The weight of the state cannot say that two individuals are more powerful than the state. And what was so telling is the loud silence of the president on this issue until we petitioned the ICC. You know, this petition went last year, and you agree with me that the president even received these two individuals at the state of government in Pretoria. So we feel that government is complicit in all of this, and crime is crime. And you remember when South Africa took Israel to ICC over Palestine. We feel that equity, you know, you can't have a lock in your eye and you are looking at a small peck in your neighbor's eye. And we feel that international laws must work. That's why we brought this petition. We got a response from the South African government saying that our petition don't meet the threshold of the ICC. And we have this to tell the South African government. They can be judges in their own court. They should simply allow the ICC to go through the processes as the law demands. If ICC, in their considered view, feel that there's not enough evidence to trigger any further investigation, so be it.
16: What outcome are you hoping the ICC will deliver?
15: In fact, we are looking at a deterrent outcome if indeed there's a prima facie case established against the government of South Africa, in particular the president, Cyril Ramaphosa, and other command senior officers who are complicit in all of this. The weight of the state cannot look away, and these two young individuals will do what they do. We are not in a banana republic, you know that, and international systems work. And even in the spirit of Mobutu, the Pan-African spirit. I am because you are. And we are so concerned about how we are able to manage the African unity in the spirit of the solidarity on AFTA. Because we feel the African countries must start trading with itself. And if incidents of this nature are going on in no other country than South Africa, we should know better. Because we toyed with the blood and contribution of other African countries to eradicate apartheid in South Africa. So they can't just forget about this so soon. Do you feel that the ICC must investigate South Africa in this case?
2: Emmanuel Kotin there in conversation with the BBC Focus on Africa's Wahiga Mwaura.
1: This is Newsday with Anne in Nairobi, Andrew in London. Isaac has news of the Commonwealth Games.
4: Yes, indeed. We saw the opening ceremony on Thursday night in Glasgow. Now, this is a smaller Commonwealth Games overall. It sets a new record for the number of medal events in parasports, though. In fact, the first medals of Glasgow 2026 will be awarded in powerlifting on Friday. Among those hoping to win gold will be Ghana's Tahiru Haruna, currently ranks number one in Africa. He's been finalising his preparations at GAPS training camp. That stands for Gather, Adjust, Prepare and Sustain, and is a Commonwealth Games initiative to improve pathways into para sport. So, how excited is Tahiru for the start of the Games? He's been speaking to Sport Today's Ed Harry.
17: I am very happy and very blessed to be here and also participate in my first Commonwealth Games in Glasgow.
18: So what was your pathway into powerlifting?
17: Okay, so at first I was an arm wrestler before I joined powerlifting in the year of 2017. At that time I was 22 years. Yeah, so that was when my coach discovered me and I give it a chance, and I'm here today with the help of the federation, my coach, my family and everyone supporting me.
18: We're at Commonwealth Games. It's called GAPS. These are training camps. These are our ways to help athletes and coaches prepare for elite sport. How has this helped you?
17: It has helped me in the psychological terms, in emotional, and helped me to prepare for competition, both in and out, to also help me to be disciplined in at home and in sports. So GAPS shapes us. It's like an umbrella to all what para sports. They make sure we are in good shape, we are disciplined, they make sure we are world known and what educate us in everything that help us maybe after sports too.
18: I remember I came to Ghana for the BBC. It would have been after the London Olympics. There was a powerlifter called Charles Narte. So I think maybe your country has a bit of tradition in powerlifting. What's it like for you back home right now? Do people know your name? Is there a bit of fame? How is that?
17: Yeah, you know, in Ghana, people know me a lot. I say they know me as what, African Corn. And the current number one in Africa now. And hoping to do more in Glasgow. Yeah.
18: If you were to win a medal here, and I know lots of things can happen, but I know that's what you're focused upon, and going for the win, of course. If you're able to win a medal of any colour, what will that mean to you, but also to Ghana?
17: Okay, it's going to mean very big for me. It's going to be our second medal in the Commonwealth for the Paralympic side. And it's also going to give privilege for me to bring more para sports, like para athletes in the sports, because it's also motivation to them for me getting a medal in this stage. And I'll become a mentor to them. So I'm going to bring them on board to know that this is what I gain from hardship to what? Enjoyment. That's what I would say, yeah.
18: How important is it as well that you, by your deeds, by excelling in your sport, you're kind of maybe still helping to change some perceptions of disability that might still exist in Ghana and in other countries too, around not necessarily disability sport, but just people with disabilities in general?
17: Yeah, so for me, back in Ghana, I always go to schools on streets, teaching about sports against stigma, you know, trying to tell them that you can play sports even if you're a physically challenged person. You know, back in schools in Ghana, they don't allow physically challenged to partake in sports. So we try to teach PE teachers to get them involved. You know, everything is inclusion. We don't need to separate us. So we teach the teachers to know that these people, if you are playing sitting volleyball, everybody goes down. If you're playing basketball, you play wheelchair basketball. If you're playing powerlifting, we play powerlifting. So it's good. And we train with the weightlifters, we challenge ourselves. So gradually, it's going. But it's hard, but we are still on it.
4: Yeah, that is Tahiru Haruna there speaking to Sport Today's Ed Harrow. We're going to hear from Ed in around about an hour's time. He's going to join us live to talk about the Commonwealth Games.
1: I'm kind of hoping that sometimes these tournaments start a bit flat and we get into the excitement of them, and the first part is happening, so I'm hoping the second part will happen as well. I'm sure it will.
4: I imagine it will definitely take lift off from this week.
1: More Sport with Isaac coming up.
2: We've all heard about the lost Doctor Who episodes being found decades later. Now it's the turn of the Beatles. In 1969, the Fab Four were falling apart and on the verge of splitting. However, their Abbey Road album was about to be released, so how to publicise it? Their unusual solution was to let it be broadcast on BBC Two, accompanied by videos hastily made by the BBC. As was so often the case at the time, after broadcast, the tape was destroyed. But now, a recording has been found in the Netherlands, and tomorrow, a semi-restored version will be shown in London at the BFI's Missing Believed Wiped event. Our entertainment correspondent, Colin Patterson, had a preview.
19: This is the only known surviving copy of when BBC Two played Abbey Road the week before it was released.
20: There were lots of lines over it, there was tearing on the tape. You could barely make out, really, what was there in a lot of instances.
19: Simon Marsland from Dig Media discovered this poor quality recording in an archive in Amsterdam. It had been filmed off the TV with a handheld camera. His aim, to create a pristine copy.
20: We've probably restored about 60-70% of it at the moment. Some of it we just pieced together from sources which had been used by the BBC in the first place. Others are a little bit trickier because they don't exist anywhere else, and so it's grainy, black and white, whereas the original was in colour. So we've had to use some quite interesting techniques.
19: It was September 1969 when the Beatles approached one of their favourite TV shows, Late Night Lineup, on BBC Two, and offered them the chance to play the as-yet-unreleased Abbey Road. The catch? They only had 2 weeks to create videos for each song. Here Comes the Sun started with a spinning record morphing into an eye. Something featured psychedelic footage of a dancer. Attracts me like no other lover. Maxwell Edison, majoring in medicine. While Maxwell's silver hammer was animated.
21: He had this hair, this strange hair like this, I remember.
19: Jeff Dunbar demonstrating how he drew the character of Maxwell. At the time, he was a 25-year-old newcomer. Suddenly, he was given just 24 hours to deliver for the Beatles.
21: And, of course, I couldn't really fully animate because of the shortness of the schedule. So I worked out a way of doing it as cardboard cutouts. I had a board and a little cardboard puppet of Maxwell and a little thing at the back which you could twist. So his arm went up and down.
22: And as a 25-year-old, to suddenly be working on a project with the Beatles.
21: As a kid, as a working-class kid leaving school at 15, I always thought, if the Beatles can do it, so can I. I can do that, I'll do that, I'll be a cartoonist.
19: Things would come full circle. In the 1980s, he worked with Paul McCartney, winning a BAFTA for animating Rupert and the Frog Chorus. As for Abbey Road, this was the last album the Beatles would ever record. To get back
23: homeward. Simon, we're here on Abbey Road, and every day hundreds of people come because of this album. How important a discovery is this?
20: No one, to our mind, had actually made anything like a video album before. I certainly stand to be corrected, but who else could approach the BBC at such short notice with an album and say, we want you to make a video album for this? I think in terms of the Beatles canon, Abbey Road, where did the visual promotion go? Here it is. Sleep pretty
19: tall. Now, after almost 60 years, it can be seen once again. And I will sing a lullaby.
2: It can be seen once again at the BFI's Missing Believed Wiped event in London. Our entertainment correspondent Colin Patterson there. And Andrew, I understand that this iconic Abbey Road album was shot not too far from where you're sitting now, about 10, 15 minutes.
1: And yeah, in London, on a road crossing, a zebra crossing, as they're called in the UK, that photograph. And everyone wants to do the crossing and have their own version of the photo taken these days. Causes no end of traffic problems. Thank you very much indeed for being with us on Newsday. More on the way for you.
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1: Good morning, welcome to Newsday from the BBC World Service with Anne Sawyer in Nairobi and Andrew Peach in London.
2: As a prominent Indian activist ends his hunger strike, the Cockroach Janta Party says it is relieved, but the youth-led movement demanding the resignation of the education minister will continue. We'll go to India and speak to a former parliamentarian who's backing the protests.
1: It's a month already since Venezuela's double earthquake. Efforts continue to find the victims. We're going to hear from our correspondent in the country.
2: And American lawmakers push for an artificial intelligence kill switch after OpenAI went rogue. We speak to one of the businesses that uses AI and hear what they make of it.
1: We've been hearing about artificial intelligence and the debates around it all week on Newsday. That continues in the next few minutes. First, let's get an update with the latest BBC World News.
5: BBC News with Moira Alderson. The United States is imposing new tariffs on dozens of countries as President Trump seeks to rebuild a protectionist policy. The tariffs of 10 to 12.5% derive from claims trading partners are not tackling forced labour. Brazil and Australia have decried the new measures. Joe Inwood has more details.
7: When he returned to the White House, Donald Trump used emergency powers to introduce sweeping global tariffs on friend and foe. But in February, the US Supreme Court ruled they had been illegally enacted. The Trump administration says these new tariffs are about combating forced labor. There are many who will suspect that's a pretext for pushing through the president's flagship trade policy.
5: Leaders of India's youth protest movement will meet government officials today to discuss their demands for educational reform. The Cockroach Junta Party has been calling for the dismissal of the education minister over the leak of exam papers. Earlier, one of their most prominent supporters, Sonam Wangchuck, ended a long hunger strike, prompting the prime minister to wish him good health. Lawyer Rishabh Ranjan is part of the legal team representing the protesters.
24: Protests are expanding in Mumbai, protests are expanding in Allahabad, protests are expanding in Patna and various state capitals. So this will grow, and I think this is a very fair demand because this is not just one paper leak. We have data that 154 government recruitment exams papers were leaked, and this is a long-driven frustration which is coming out now.
5: The United States has carried out another night of strikes on Iran, with Iranian media reporting explosions in multiple locations along the Gulf Coast, as well as in west and central areas. President Trump had threatened retaliation for Iran and its Houthi allies in Yemen following attacks on Saudi oil tankers in the Red Sea. Mohammed Taha is with BBC Arabic.
25: I don't think that it will deter the Houthis. They have lots of tactics of hiding and they are using very low technologies and they can continue participate in this war in their way. The question is where really Trump would want that the very complicated situation in the Strait of Hormuz would be also transferred to the Strait of Bab al-Mandab. And if the Houthis only are threatening Saudi ships now? Will they threaten in the future American ships or Israeli ships?
5: A month has passed since Venezuela was struck by twin earthquakes that killed more than 5,000 people. Tens of thousands remain missing and bodies are still being recovered from destroyed buildings. Many Venezuelans remain angry at the government's response to the disaster and have raised questions about the quality of the public housing blocks that collapsed. International aid agencies are working to shelter those left homeless. The World Bank estimates the cost of the damage at around $20 billion. BBC News. Drones launched overnight from Ukraine have hit warehouses near the Russian city of St. Petersburg, starting a large fire. Footage and pictures posted online show a large black cloud of smoke over the city. Local media said the buildings targeted belong to Russia's largest online retailer, Wildberries. The company says two of its warehouses in St. Petersburg have temporarily halted operations without giving more details. The Spanish government's declared a national emergency in the Madrid region and the neighbouring province of Avila because of wildfires. The fires are spreading rapidly in hot, dry conditions, forcing the evacuation of 10,000 people around the capital. In France, President Macron says he's asked the EU to help against wildfires, saying the crisis remained very intense. The number of people confirmed to have died in a major landslide in southwestern China last Friday has risen to 11. However, at least 50 more are still missing in Chongqing's Pengshui County. Stephen McDonnell in Beijing has this report.
8: Hundreds of emergency workers are still trying to find dozens of missing people following a huge landslide in Chongqing's Pengshui County. But hopes of finding any more survivors now seem very slim. According to an official statement, there were no signs of life being detected under the massive volume of debris. Rescue teams tried using explosives to clear enormous rocks, but said that the large volume of collapsed material, the size of the fallen boulders, the narrow operating space, and the instability of the slope have all made the rescue operation extremely difficult.
5: Studies found tens of thousands of different languages were spoken around the world at the peak of linguistic diversity before a great extinction began that continues today. The research from Harvard University indicates that language diversity peaked between 1 and 3,000 years ago, much more recently than previously thought. The rapid loss of languages began with the spread of multi-ethnic empires. BBC News.
2: Many thanks for those updates. Hello and welcome to Newsday on the BBC World Service. I'm Anne Soy in Nairobi. Andrew Peach is in London. And in this half hour, we go to India and also to Venezuela and Germany.
1: We've been focusing on artificial intelligence this week on Newsday after AI went rogue and hacked into another company. Today, we're going to hear more about US politicians proposing a kill switch, one method for a government to intervene quickly in that kind of situation.
2: We'd love to hear what you think of that or anything that you hear on the program. Our number for WhatsApp and text messages is +44 77 86 20 50 85.
1: Start in India and these Gen Z protests rocking the country. A prominent Indian activist has now ended his hunger strike 26 days after it began in support of youth protests over the leaks of exam papers. This is Sonam Wangchuk, who says he's ending his fast after long negotiations and because of the possibility of violence. Protesters say they're going to expand this to every part of India. The government says it's ready to talk to the leaders of the protest in Delhi. Here's Government Minister Jitendra Singh, who says dialogue is the only way out of this.
9: In the last 24 hours, there have been four offers made to the student representatives for a dialogue. We are still waiting for the response. The government is ready for talks whenever you want. We are ready to discuss the issue on which the agitation has happened and all the other related issues as well.
1: So this started as a satirical movement online a couple of months ago, the Cockroach Janta Party, now one of India's most visible youth movements. We're going to go live to Mumbai on Newsday and talk to Priyanka Chaturvedi, who's a former Indian parliamentarian with the opposition Shiv Sena UBT party. Priyanka, thank you very much indeed for being with us. Just to set this out for our listeners, are you backing these protests?
10: Yes, absolutely. I think the entire country, which is led, the protests that are being led by students, is up in arms, asking for some accountability from the government of the day and asking them to take charge of the paper leaks and hold those who are responsible for it accountable. And as opposition, we have been speaking about it repeatedly over the past several years, asking the government to step in. Now, the students have taken this protest in their hand, and we totally back the students' demand and we stand by them.
1: Okay, explain to people elsewhere, why does it matter so much? We're talking about, what, one leak of an exam paper or multiple leaks?
10: Just to give you a brief background, there have been over 7.5 crore people, which is 750 million students over the past decade, having to suffer the consequences of repeated paper leaks across various parts of the country, across various state governments, who have been unable to get the back of the paper leak mafia. And with so many students being impacted, and I think the last straw was the recent paper leak that happened, which the national exam, which was for the medical students, was leaked and a re-examination was conducted, because of which 22 young students ended their lives because they feared a re-examination and the mental agony they were going through. So considering it has been a systemic challenge and India has been unable to handle it over the various governments that have come to power, the students now are worrying about their future and have taken the accountability right to the doorstep of the government of India today.
1: Sure. And are the protests really about that? Are they only about that? Or is that just a sort of indicative issue illustrating much broader concerns that this movement has?
10: So it actually started with the same problem, the systemic problem that we face with no convictions happening, investigations promised, lots of promises given to the students that it would be dealt, investigations promised, lots of promises given to the students that it would be dealt with strongly. We have had bills passed in the

0: It is, if you go to see, it's a very leaderless movement, yet the students are converging at one place, not just in Delhi, but all across the country, ensuring that there is that the government hears them and there is accountability, which comes along with it.
1: The government says it'll talk to the protesters. It says it will deal with the exam leaks. It says there'll be stringent and rapid punishment for anyone involved in all of that. And none of that seems to be enough to quell the protests. So what would be?
0: I think the biggest demand that is coming from the students is accountability, starting right at the top, which is the Education Minister of India. And they're asking for nothing less than that, that he needs to step down, for the government to come across as sensitive to people's demands, to the students' demands, and truly being a representative of the people, by the people, for the people. So this is what the demand is. However, you know, many are comparing it to the Gen Z protests that happened in Nepal, in Bangladesh, which overthrew a government. That is absolutely unlikely to happen, because the students are very clear in their demand, asking for accountability from the education minister of this country, and nothing less than that would do. And that is why you're seeing a parliamentary logjam. The monsoon session is currently ongoing, and you're also seeing the students not relenting just by the promises that is being delivered almost on a daily basis. Late last night, we had the prime minister coming out with her own selfie video telling the students that he'll take every measure possible to end the leak mafia. But children are not convinced. The students
1: right. So it's become about this sort of business of, does the education minister resign or not? Although that would be a scalp for the protesters, even if there was a resignation, it doesn't necessarily solve all the underlying issues that are being talked about. We're now in a situation where the hunger strike element of it has been called off, and yet people still want the protests to spread more widely.
0: It has spread far and wide, while Sonam Wangchuk, a social activist who went on a strike, has ended his hunger strike. Even when he was picked up by the Delhi administration and admitted to the hospital, even then people assumed, perhaps the government thought that it would just end the entire protest, it would lose momentum. But it hasn't lost momentum, it continues to gain momentum. And the momentum comes out of the same request or same demand, that we will not stop till the education minister is not held accountable. And that is one stumbling block which the government is facing. So all the assurances, and let me again tell you, all the assurances made by the prime minister or the government of the day to hold a discussion and to speak to the students has happened over the years, but unfortunately has resulted in nothing. So it is a cumulative set of anger, frustration, and seeking accountability from the government, which the students are doing currently. And you continue to see larger numbers turn out, not just in Delhi, but across Mumbai, across Nashik, and various other states of the country.
1: Priyanka, thank you. Priyanka Chaturvedi from the opposition Shiv Sena UBT party. This is something we want to hear from you about. If you're listening in India or elsewhere, the number is +44 77 86 20 50 85.
2: And Ekayu Wilson in Uganda has actually been in touch to liken this protests in India to the ones that we saw in Ukraine, which led to President Zelensky firing the commander-in-chief. He says now it is time for the Indian premier to sack his education minister and appease the protesters, then embark on the root cause of the examination malpractice. Keep them coming. Some business news now, and we are back talking about artificial intelligence, because US lawmakers are asking for a kill switch for AI. Achana Shukla from our business desk in Mumbai is here. So what is an AI kill switch, Achana?
3: Well, and it sounds fancy, right? But it's just basically a system that will allow companies to suspend or shut down or abort AI models if they start to pose serious risks. So recent past, just yesterday, OpenAI, which runs chatbot models like ChatGPT, it admitted that one of its model actually went out of control in a very unprecedented way. It hacked into a major repository of of computer coding information for a company called Hugging Face, and it all happened on its own. No, there was no human intervention to it, and that kind of poses a big risk. And post that, now the US lawmakers are saying that there should be a law that companies have a kill switch and abort switch, where, you know, if things go wrong, and in fact the government must have control of it too.

0: So government must have the authority on that kill switch. And they're saying that, you know, this is pretty important now that AI models are becoming more autonomous. There is very little human intervention to it. They are doing tasks on their own. They are generating their own codes. And what if they go rogue? And we've had multiple instances in the past as well, where, you know, instances like these have been brought up. And that's why the US lawmakers say that we need a policy to deal with it.
1: Nakombe Nyaunde, Cameroon, says that AI is a bit like a powerful medicine. It can produce enormous benefits, but it also has serious side effects if used without safeguards. And beyond the US, governments across the world, I imagine, are looking at newer ways to govern AI.
0: Absolutely. Absolutely. And, you know, and in fact, that is also one of the problem points for the governments, because the pace at which artificial intelligence technology is growing, policies are actually struggling to keep pace with it. And governments now, as instances like these come up, they start realizing the risks attached to it, and they are looking at different policies to govern it. So there is definitely a race between governance policy and artificial intelligence. Some of those who support the policies like these say that it will help keep artificial intelligence in control, and the fact that there must always be a human control over this, these new tools. But then there are also technology companies that say that bringing these type of kill switches and policies like that might hinder the development of artificial intelligence. But again, this is a question mark that's out in the open for governments, people and technology companies to solve.
1: Question marks there. Many thanks, Archana Shukla.
2: On Newsday yesterday, we heard from the co-founder of Hugging Face, one of the companies involved in this week's story. Live now to Jarek Kutiwowski, founder and CEO of DeepL, which is a German AI company with language technology used by millions of people and businesses. Jarek, thanks for being with us. What do you make of what happened this week, where AI thinks, I know how to carry out this task, I'll hack into another firm?
3: Yes. Hey, I think it doesn't really show us anything particularly new. We have seen that models are capable of excellent technical work, and we've seen them already excel at cybersecurity questions and like being able to circumvent secure systems. So those examples have been just seen by different models in different instances. I think this one is prominent because it really affects something that was real life. That was another company. That was a system that was actually hacked. So it is not a simulation anymore, but it is a real life incident. And I think it shows us that we really have to think very hard about how do we protect ourselves from those models. It shows all of the companies out there and maybe also individuals that we have to put up defenses against models going rogue or models being used for malicious purposes.
2: I'm interested in the idea of it going rogue though, because I'm not an expert. It seems to me what's happened is the AI has thought of a method of solving its tasks that we hadn't thought of, and therefore we hadn't prevented because we didn't like it. So in the end, this is a sort of human error situation. You need to be able to sort of like mitigate the fallibility of the humans programming the thing.
3: I think to some extent you're right, but it's also in our usual human notion of intelligence, we assume that there is certain guardrails in how we behave that are always employed. And yes, people cheat in exams, and that's exactly what the model tried to do here. But we also have methods that are usually used within exams to make sure that people don't do that, and if they do, that they're being punished for that. And I think we just don't have these mechanisms established here yet, because it's the very early days of this really happening.
2: Of course, we all want to reap the benefits of AI in terms of productivity, in terms of medical advances. You know, the possibilities for the world are almost infinite, and yet we've got to find some way of regulating the thing. Is that possible? You hear US lawmakers talking about a kill switch so governments can, you know, turn AI off in some way. Does that sound realistic?
3: I think it's incredibly hard. And yes, you're right. I think the advances that AI models bring to all of us, to companies, but also to societies as a whole, are going to be immense. But on the other hand, we also have to acknowledge the fact that AI models are being created by very many actors all around the world. There's US companies which can be governed to a large extent. The US lawmakers have a lot of influence there. But there's also many models coming out of China, and those models are open source. Those models are not regulated. And we basically have to face the fact that there's always going to be someone in the world who will release a model that is not undergoing such scrutiny, such regulation, such limitations. And therefore, our response to that should be, we have to have an ability to put up the defenses around these capabilities rather than trying to govern them, because this governance is going to fail either way.
2: Is it frustrating that so much of the conversation about AI, that, you know, is your work, is pretty negative and concerns the risks and the potential problems, as opposed to the benefits it might bring us?
3: Oh, I totally agree that this conversation should be happening. This is technology that is extremely powerful, and we have seen in the past that very powerful technology can be misused, or it can just work in a wrong way and cause issues because of that. So I think it is a natural conversation that we should have and that we are having. I think there is also, on the other hand, a lot of conversation that is also happening about the wonderful abilities of those models that they can do. And this happens both in the public, but that also happens at like every dinner table around the world, where people are just sharing stories about how they've been able to solve particular challenges, yeah. Or in the case of DeepL, how they've been able to connect with others, whether that's at work or in private situations. So I think there's both, and I think there's place for both.
2: Jarek, thank you for being with us on Newsday. Really appreciate your time. That's Jarek Kutiwoski, who's from DeepL in Germany.
1: And a listener has been in touch to just reflect on the changes that are happening, Andrew. And he says, history suggests that technologies like the steam engine, electricity and computers changed many things and created entirely new industries. AI is likely to do the same, but the transition may be faster and more disruptive than previous technological revolutions.
2: This is Newsday with Anne and Andrew. Isaac's here with the sport. The Commonwealth Games underway.
4: Yes, they are indeed. They began with an opening ceremony on Thursday evening in Glasgow. Athletes from the 74 competing nations and territory taking part. Ed Harry is going to join us a little bit later on to talk us through what happened at that opening ceremony, plus a look ahead to Friday's action. In football, Arsenal are set to make a £70 million offer for Newcastle captain Bruno Guimaraes. The Brazil midfielder is said to be a priority target for the Premier League champions, and it's understood that Newcastle are aware of his desire to make the move. Manchester City have completed the signing of Elliot Anderson from Nottingham Forest for a fee of $154 million. It had been a British transfer record when the deal was agreed during the World Cup, but it was dwarfed by his England teammate Morgan Rogers' $156 million move from Aston Villa to Chelsea. And Italy have confirmed that they have approached Carlo Ancelotti to become their national team manager before holding talks with Pep Guardiola, the Italian Federation trying to change the fortunes of the Italian men's team after a third successive World Cup where they failed to qualify. Ancelotti, of course, remains in charge of Brazil, who say they plan on keeping him despite them being knocked out of the World Cup round of 16 by Norway.
2: All right, thanks, Isaac.
1: And it's been a month since the devastating dual earthquakes in Venezuela that left at least 5,000 people dead and an estimated tens of thousands still missing. Our correspondent Will Grant has travelled back to the worst affected region of La Guaira, from where he reports.
5: Families in Venezuela are still looking for their missing loved ones and still finding them. Delicately and with dignity, the body of an 11-year-old girl is removed from a collapsed public housing block, her father finally able to grieve now that his desperate month-long search for her has come to an end.
6: If anywhere could be considered ground zero of the twin earthquakes in Venezuela, it's here, the public housing complex in Caraballeda. It is a strange and disturbing sight still. A month on, a child's body has just been brought out and wrapped in plastic sheeting and taken to the morgue.
5: Sitting on the rubble, a member of another search group, Magin Hernandez, weeps quietly. Retrieving the bodies is soul-destroying, he tells me through his face mask. For the rescue teams, the families, the friends, just soul-destroying.
7: Victor Calderon.
5: One man's soul is crushed more than most. The neighbors tell me of Victor Calderon, a fisherman who was at sea when the earthquake struck. He returned to dry land to find 26 members of his immediate family were gone, all in the same social housing block.
8: Mi hermana, mi dos sobrinas, sus cuatro nietos.
5: The relatives include Victor's two sisters, their children and grandchildren, as well as his stepfather and nine cousins. It's almost too much to fathom, I say. I haven't cried for them yet, he answers stoically. I'll do that after I find the ones that are missing. Victor's daughter and granddaughter survived, but their much reduced family now lives in a tent on a golf course. In a slickly produced video, the acting president, Delcy Rodriguez, gave 200 homes to affected families. A first step, but tens of thousands remain homeless. Critics say the government's social housing was shoddily built and collapsed easily, killing thousands. A point I put to the Public Works Minister, Juan José Ramírez.
9: No fue un solo sismo, fueron dos sismos que se produjeron al mismo tiempo prácticamente.
5: This wasn't one, but two almost simultaneous earthquakes, both moving in different directions, he argues. All around us, you can see public and private buildings were brought down. The earthquake didn't discriminate between the two, he adds. In one of those private buildings, Hernán Gil, a security guard, was trapped in an underground car park for 8 days before being pulled alive from the rubble, a moment which briefly raised Venezuela's spirits. After the euphoria faded, though, other families were left searching the same building for their loved ones alone. Laura Barrios is still there, looking for her brother-in-law. A day earlier, they found her sister-in-law and the children, aged 10 and 3.
10: Ayer fue día del niño. Nosotros no tuvimos niño que celebrar. Porque los nuestros se fueron.
5: It was just the day of the child, but we had no children to celebrate, Laura sobs. What more can we say that this rubble doesn't already tell us, she asks. Lost T-shirts and sets of cutlery, entire lives gone in just 39 seconds.
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0: This is the BBC World Service asking what happens when a law designed to protect children also criminalizes teenagers.
1: In 2012, India brought in the Protection of Children from Sexual Offences Act, and it's been hailed a major success. But campaigners warn that teenagers in consensual relationships are being penalized by the act.
2: If the girl is 17 years and the boy is also a minor, but is then being sent to a juvenile home.
1: I'm Brij Bhanu Barua, and I'm speaking to young people, lawyers, and politicians who are navigating the law.
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5: Welcome to Newsday from the BBC World Service. Anne Soy in Nairobi and Andrew Peach in London this morning.
6: The process of replacing the UN Secretary General is on. We speak to one of the candidates.
5: We're also going to hear from Zimbabwe's opposition leader after the government voted to extend the president's term.
6: And we'll hear from the Ugandan child dancers who appeared on the World Cup stage. But first, this news.
7: BBC News with Moira Alderson. The United States is imposing new tariffs on more than 80 countries as President Trump seeks to rebuild a protectionist policy that's been repeatedly challenged in court. The tariffs of around 10% are based on claims that America's trading partners are not doing enough to stop forced labour. Leaders of India's youth protest movement will meet government officials today to discuss their demands for educational reform. Earlier, one of their most prominent supporters, Sonam Wangchuck, ended a long hunger strike. The Prime Minister's promised legislation to address the exam leak scandal that triggered the protests. The US has carried out another night of strikes on Iran. Iranian media reported explosions in multiple locations along the Gulf Coast, as well as in west and central areas. Hundreds of people in southwest France have been evacuated by boat to escape a fast-moving wildfire. The authorities have everyone to leave the Cap Ferret Peninsula on the Atlantic coast. Big fires are also raging in Italy and Spain. Ukrainian drones have hit a warehouse near the Russian city of St. Petersburg, causing a big fire. It's the latest attack on the online retail firm Wildberries, which Ukraine accuses of supplying the Russian military. The number of people confirmed to have died in a major landslide in southwestern China has risen to 11. Dozens of others are still missing. A study has found tens of thousands of different languages were spoken around the world at the peak of linguistic diversity before a great extinction began that continues today. The research from Harvard University indicates language diversity peaked between 1 and 3,000 years ago, much more recently than previously thought. And King Charles has opened the Commonwealth Games in Glasgow in Scotland, calling the organisation an extraordinary family of nations. 3,000 athletes from 74 nations are competing in the slimmed-down tournament. BBC News.
5: Thank you very much indeed. Welcome to Newsday from the BBC with Anne in Nairobi and Andrew in London.
6: In a moment, with the UN Secretary-General due to step down, who might replace him?
5: Later, the stars of the World Cup halftime show, the young people from Uganda who got to dance with Shakira, join us on Newsday.
6: As ever, we welcome your messages on this or any other story you hear on the programme. Our text and WhatsApp number is +44 77 86 20 50 85. We go to Ghana now, and South Africa has dismissed as opportunistic a petition filed by the international, or rather at the International Criminal Court, by two Ghanaians who are seeking an investigation into attacks on foreigners amid a rise in protests about undocumented migrants in the country. The petition, submitted to the Hague-based court last week, argues that the violence could amount to crimes against humanity and accuses the South African government of failing to prevent and punish those responsible. Focus on Africa's Wahiga Moura spoke to Emmanuel Cotin, one of the petitioners who has taken the South African government to the ICC.
8: If you look at the xenophobic attack in South Africa, it has happened one too many. and the states seem to look away. And the regional bodies, when I talk about the regional bodies, ECOWAS and the African Union have also been very silent on it. And it led to many foreigners and civilians suffering unimaginably. You can attest to me that if you look at what has happened in South Africa over the period, there have been fatalities. The unlawful killing of civilians and foreigners, the looting and destruction of property, and the displacement of immigrants as well. And we know ICC have investigated similar concerns as well. So we feel that it is proper we petition the ICC to look into it. The challenge is that they say a niche in time save nine, because if we don't do it, we are afraid there may be reprisal attacks in other African countries. And already you've seen that in Nigeria and other African countries as well. So we are just ringing the alarm bell so that no country should feel that it is an ally on its own and can choose and pick as it wishes.
9: You say,
8: because if you look at the Pan-African spirit as well from Mbutu,
9: Emmanuel, I was going to say, you say the state seems to be doing nothing. That's not what they say. They've arrested over 900 people. They have constantly warned some of these groups not to take police matters into their own hands. They say what has been witnessed is more of isolated incidents by individuals and not a coordinated effect. That's what the state says.
8: That cannot be true. The weight of the state cannot say that two individuals are more powerful than the state. And what was so telling is the loud silence of the president on this issue until we petitioned the ICC. You know, this petition went last year, and you agree with me that the president even received these two individuals at the state of government in Pretoria. So we feel that government is complicit in all of this, and crime is crime. And you remember when South Africa took Israel to ICC over Palestine. We feel that equity, you know, you can't have a lock in your eye and you are looking at a small peck in your neighbor's eye. And we feel that international laws must work. That's why we brought this petition. We got a response from the South African government saying that our petition don't meet the threshold of the ICC. And we have this to tell the South African government. They can be judges in their own court. They should simply allow the ICC to go through the processes as the law demands. If ICC, in their considered view, feel that there's not enough evidence to trigger any further investigation, so be it.
9: What outcome are you hoping the ICC will deliver?
8: In fact, we are looking at a deterrent outcome if indeed there's a prima facie case established against the government of South Africa, in particular the president, Cyril Ramaphosa, and other command senior officers who are complicit in all of this. The weight of the state cannot look away, and these two young individuals will do what they do. We are not in a banana republic, you know that. And international systems work. And even in the spirit of Mbutu, the Pan-African spirit. I am because you are. And we are so concerned about how we are able to manage the African unity in the spirit of the solidarity on AFTA. Because we feel the African countries must start trading with itself. And if incidents of this nature are going on in no other country than South Africa, we should know better. Because we toyed with the blood and contribution of other African countries to eradicate apartheid in South Africa. So they can't just forget about this so soon.
9: Do you feel that
8: the ICC must investigate South Africa in this case?
6: Emmanuel Cotton there in conversation with Focus on Africa's Waihiga Mwaura. And Ben Gweri in Kampala has been in touch to say that South Africa took Israel to the ICJ when its citizens were not affected. It's only fair that Ghana's citizens whose compatriots are affected by the action or inaction of the government of South Africa take it to the ICC.
5: Antonio Guterres is due to step down as the UN Secretary General at the end of the year. The process to find his replacement is underway. Quite a few candidates in the mix. The IAEA Chief Rafael Grossi, who's been on the programme this week. Chile's President Michelle Bachelet. There's also the FIFA boss Gianni Infantino. President Trump keen on him. The selection process is pretty thorough, shaped by geopolitics and diplomacy. Five permanent members of the Security Council have a veto over the candidates. Susana Malcorra is president of Global Women Leaders Voices. She was a candidate for UN Secretary General in 2016, has also served as Argentina's Minister of Foreign Affairs. Susana, thank you for being with us on Newsday. Give us a sense of what the role actually is. We get this person's important, but what do they do?
10: Well, good morning to you and Hi. To your audience. The role of the Secretary General, in my view, is a very important role in the large scheme of affairs of the world. It is clear that the challenges that the world faces are not unique to any particular country and cannot be solved by any particular country as large as this might be. You know, climate change, migration, AI, the challenge of AI these days, pandemics, all these things need us to come together. And the Secretary General has that very, very special power of convening people, convening countries, bringing people together to speak, address the tensions and the frictions that are in so many war fronts these days. So it's a key convening power. It's a key element of trying to cross the divide. And it's a key moral compass at a moment where things are not going in the right direction.
5: Now, the United Nations, to its critics, is a talking shop. I absolutely get the power of convening, of bringing people together. What can it do?
10: Well, you know, when you look at things that the United Nations has done in the past, there are many things. You just referred to Rafael Grossi as one candidate. He leads the Agency for Atomic Energy. Here, the United Nations at the moment was able to agree and make agree to many member states on the need to stop the development of nuclear weapons. That was at a time where nuclear was the highest risk for the world, and that risk was managed. That is something that the UN did and the member states of the UN did coming together. When you look at things like Ebola, when the Ebola crisis hit and it was expected that 1 million people or more may die in the world, the United Nations was able, together with the WHO, to put together a reply, an answer, again, with member states, with civil society. And that response meant that only, and I mean only very, very intentionally, 13 plus thousand people die, and the Ebola was stopped in 6 months. So there are things that the United Nations has done that show the need for the organization to be there. This does not mean that it's perfect. This does not mean that it's always responding in the right way, as any human creation. But not having the United Nations will be a real loss to the peoples of the world.
5: I mentioned you've been in this process yourself. I'm listening to you articulate this so eloquently and thinking, do you want the job now? Are you a candidate now?
10: No, I'm not a candidate now. My time has passed. I am a deep believer that there is a time for everything. There are good candidates now there. And I think that it is time to choose among the ones who have decided to put their name forward.
5: How do they choose? I mean, is this basically a negotiation to come up with a name that everyone can live with?
10: Well, first of all, this is not, and this is very important to understand, a popular vote contest. This is something that is very restricted. It's in the hands of the Security Council. You mentioned that at the beginning, there are 15 members of the Security Council, and it is particularly in the hands of the permanent members. That is the US, Russia, China, the UK, and France, who have a veto power, who can say, no, this candidate is not of my appreciation. The process is quite opaque, and that's part of the problem. You know, once the Security Council starts deliberations, it's behind closed doors. You never know who voted for whom and for what. And it is clear there are negotiations there that have some geopolitical nature, no doubt, but there are also some particular interests. So one of the things we advocate for as GWL Voices is to have a more open, transparent process. And we also advocate, and I must mention this, that it's high time to have a Madam Secretary General at the helm.
5: And just finally, why is the answer never a woman?
10: Say that again, please. I didn't hear you well.
5: Why is the answer that the process comes up with never a woman, or at least hasn't been so far?
10: Well, it's clear that there is a power struggle here. Anytime women want to chip in, there is a power consideration. It's very interesting that you can hear now the reference that merit should be a consideration. My assumption is that merit has always been a consideration for all prior secretary generals that have been selected.
5: Yeah.
10: So it has been historically a male's club. That's reality. Diplomacy has been a male's club. And now it's time to recognize that when the Charter of the United Nations says we the peoples refer to all the peoples, including more than 50% of the peoples being women. And women bring a certain approach to problem solving that I believe is absolutely needed in this time of such tensions and in the need to bridge the divides. So we are very, very determined to put this forward and see whether finally the process yields the opportunity for a woman to lead.
5: Fingers crossed. Susanna, thank you very much indeed. That's Susanna Malcoro with us on Newsday.
6: Let's bring in Isaac Fennin now with the Commonwealth Games. A time for excitement for a Kenyan like me, Isaac.
11: Indeed, yes, because as you mentioned, the Commonwealth Games have begun. We saw the opening ceremony on Thursday evening. It was attended by King Charles as athletes from the 74 competing nations and territories took part. Keeping track of all the action is our athletics correspondent, Ed Harry, who joins me on the line. Ed, a smaller Commonwealth Games this time round means a smaller opening ceremony than we saw 12 years ago when Glasgow last hosted the Games, but it doesn't mean it didn't pack a punch.
12: It absolutely did. Good morning, Isaac. Yeah, that night began with King Charles and Queen Camilla emerging from the TARDIS in front of a live audience, and they were escorted by Sir Chris Hoy, former track cyclist and for many Scotland's greatest ever athlete. And Sir Chris's involvement had added poignancy because he is living with a terminal cancer diagnosis. But how did they all end up in the TARDIS, Isaac? Cards on the table. I'm a huge Doctor Who fan. I made up at this. We saw a film sequence where Sir Chris borrowed the Doctor's time machine so he could collect the royals from Balmoral, and the Doctor who then returned to find his TARDIS missing was the seventh incarnation, Sylvester McCoy, who is himself Scottish. The whole sequence really was a reminder of when Queen Elizabeth II had met James Bond before apparently parachuting into the London 2012 opening ceremony at the Olympic Games. This opening ceremony, in a break with tradition, was indoors. It was at the Hydro, which is usually a music venue and which will host the netball during these games. And in a further break from the norm, the athletes parade was first, and that was the opening hour of the two. And it allowed really for more of a celebration of every team's national dress, of their culture. We were star spotting, looking for the athletes we were expecting to achieve here. They were the focal point. And you cannot often say that is the case at these events, even if it should be. I was at a watch along party in Kelvin Grove Park. It reminded me of all your watch along parties at the World Cup in Canada. I was less than a mile from the venue. And when Scotland came out as the final team in the parade, everybody, us included, applauded. It was spontaneous. And I think it's an indication that these games are back in this city once more. After that, in the ceremony, there was a Loch Ness Monster. Of course there was. We're in Scotland. And when we got the speeches, some lovely touches as well. The Commonwealth Sport President, Donald Rucaray, addressed the arena wearing a kilt with tartan in the colours of his home country of Uganda. He said this edition of the Games had been made possible by the possible by the extraordinary legacy of 2014 and by a city that once again welcomes us with warm hearts and open arms, while King Charles, the head of the Commonwealth, of course, said these games are a reminder that the Commonwealth is a unique and extraordinary family of nations.
11: So we saw a tiny little taste of the action starting on Thursday before the opening ceremony with the bowls, but it all gets underway in full speed later on Friday. What have we got to look forward to, Ed?
12: Para powerlifting, four golds on offer today, including the first gold of the game, the gold of the games. That's going to come in the men's lightweight category. Then we've got the women's lightweight, and later the men's and women's heavyweight titles will be decided. Para powerlifting, it's the ultimate test of upper body strength. Athletes compete in a bench press discipline. They've got to lower the bar to their chest, hold it motionless, then press it upwards to full arm extension with locked elbows. If the international referees, there are three of them, like the lift, they can use a system of two or more white lights means a good lift, two or more red lights means no lift. Every athlete competing in para powerlifting has an impairment in their lower limbs or their hips that meets the criteria to compete. It's based on gender and weight, the categories. We don't have multiple classifications as you might see at the athletics or at gymnastics. And in swimming, Isaac, plenty of heats this morning, and then the finals come thick and fast as we're used to at international swimming events, starting just after 7 o'clock local time this evening. The first gold in the pool will be the women's 400 freestyle. The next will be the men's 200 individual medley. And then if you blink, you'll miss one. They come in rapid succession. But para powerlifting, that's where the first gold will come. And in the biggest games ever at the Commonwealth in terms of para sport and para medals being available, I think that's a powerful statement.
11: Ed, really, really appreciate you for joining us. I'm going to have to watch some of the para powerlifting to take some tips from my bench press. Many thanks, Ed Harry, there.
6: And thanks to you, Isaac. Now, Uganda's ghetto kids are celebrating another milestone after their appearance on one of the world's biggest sporting stages, the Football World Cup. We have been speaking to two young stars who represented the group at the World Cup final, together with their founder and manager, Dauda Kavuma, who reflects on that experience. First, I asked Sierra how it felt being on the pitch in front of a global audience.
13: I was feeling good. The people were so very happy to see us. They were shouting. I wasn't nervous at all. I was smiling.
14: Mm-hmm.
13: And after all, people, they said us, congratulations.
6: Were you excited?
13: Yes.
6: And what about you, Josephine? How did it feel in that moment, performing and knowing that so many people were watching you in the stadium and around the world?
15: We went to the stadium. I was so happy. I saw Messi and Lamine Yamal. Uh-huh. I was so happy to see Messi and people watching us. Yeah, I felt so excited. And I was smiling and a little bit nervous. When I went back to the hotel, I was celebrating how I was dancing and smiling.
6: Tell me about how you came to join the Ghetto Kids and started this journey of dancing. And you have been traveling quite a lot internationally now.
13: I was still young. Dancing changed my life. I went to school because of dance.
6: Josephine, tell me your story. Do you remember when you started dancing and why you fell in love with dancing?
15: What I remember, I had the talent of dance, and dance is what I know. And that makes me happy because that's my talent. It means a lot, dancing and people watching us dancing.
6: And then when Shakira reached out and you were told that Shakira wants you to dance with her, tell me about that moment, how you felt.
15: We felt so good. We were training and then we were so happy. We jumped, shout and do everything.
6: Did you know Shakira before then?
15: Yes.
6: You had danced to Waka Waka?
15: Yeah. Yeah.
6: And Sierra, tell me how it was meeting Shakira, getting to dance with her. How did you feel?
13: I was very good. I was happy. Shakira, she's very kind.
6: How was it meeting her, practicing with her, and finally being on the pitch with her?
13: That was very, very, very, very, very good.
6: And did you know that President Donald Trump was watching you?
13: Yeah.
6: How did that feel?
13: That felt very good.
6: What about Josephine?
14: Yes.
6: What's your message to other children who are talented but come from disadvantaged backgrounds like you and Sierra did?
14: To love themselves, believe in God, and pray to be with their talents. They don't deny them, and we love them.
6: That's a beautiful message. What about you, Sierra?
16: They should never give up. They have to pray to God. They have to listen to their parents. Education is the first. That's all.
6: How are you able to balance between dancing and traveling for dance and school?
16: That I will pass it to my manager.
6: Kavuma, good to bring you in now. So you have grown this team, this group, from children in the slum to now a global sensation. Tell us about that journey.
17: We thank God for this. Of course, being original, creating your own things, and then you put it out there. It's the internet that has been connecting us, bringing people further to closer where we are. I always spearhead happiness first. So that happiness that brings joy and smile on people's face, that has been the key to open many doors.
6: Tell me about the moment you learned that Shakira wanted to perform with the Ghetto Kids on the world stage.
17: Everyone, we jumped up and down. We usually have that kind of a way we celebrate good news in the house. We run around in a circle, banging and shouting all the way from America, and then choosing people from Uganda. It is something special and a blessing from God.
6: And of course, the children already knew of Shakira.
17: Yeah, the kids, they already danced Waka Waka in many of the shows we performed to, and the Britain's Got Talent. But it was now a great moment to see that she has invited us again to perform with her. It means a lot, and it's a lifetime. It's a changing life.
6: And there is this sweet moment at the end of their performance of the Die Die. They go up and hug her and hug Burna Boy. Was that part of the choreography, or was it just that celebration of having done something momentous?
17: This is in the kids. They always want to hug people, showing love. So it wasn't part of the choreography, but it was natural. They were celebrating people. We are very happy. They were cheering. So they had to hug them.
6: It looked spontaneous, and it was lovely to watch that part. What has this kind of exposure done to the kids? How is it changing you? Is it changing the group and their lives?
17: When we have this kind of opportunity, it has opened more doors to make sure that we get the school fees, health care, and financially to make sure that we take care of these children and also the people that are working in the organization. More funds has also like increased our social media platforms. On Instagram, the same TikTok has increased 1 more million followers. So we are building another new family.
6: How are you able to balance between traveling around the world to perform and the children going to school?
17: Education is our first priority because education is the key to success. If the kids are supposed to be in a school, we study online. We make sure that we connect with the schools and their teachers to give them work while away, and when we go back, still make sure that what they missed, they recover.
6: Sierra and Josephine are 10 and 11. How do you see their future?
17: Their future is bright because they are in school, and then we teach them different skills, not only dancing. There is tailoring, there is a computer, they are farming. At the end of the day, we want to build a self-reliant kid, a child who won't seek for a job but creates a job for themselves.
6: Let me ask the girls as well. Sierra?
13: Yes?
6: What would you like to be when you grow up?
13: I want to be a doctor.
6: You will not give up dancing, will you?
13: No.
6: And what about Josephine?
15: A doctor.
6: Also a doctor?
15: Yeah.
6: Wonderful. You have done so well. You performed so beautifully. And I wish you all the very best.
15: Thank you.
5: Such a lovely conversation with the stars of the World Cup final halftime show from last weekend. That's it from Newsday from Anna and myself. Thank you very much for listening. Programme's back at the same time on Monday here on the BBC World Service.
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21: Coming up from the BBC World Service, the interview. Conversations with the people shaping our world with me, BBC presenter Rob Young. For this episode, I speak to Raphael Grossi, Director General of the International Atomic Energy Agency. The organisation, which is part of the United Nations system, promotes nuclear cooperation around the world and ensures its safe and peaceful use. The IAEA has had to navigate multiple challenges in recent years, the Russian invasion of Ukraine, and more recently, the conflict between the US, Israel, and Iran.
22: There is a perception that the nuclear factor is back on the table and it is growing in its relevance in terms of decision making, in terms of what nations do.
21: That's Raphael Grossi. Hear more on the interview after the news.
7: BBC News with Moira Alderson. The United States is imposing new tariffs on dozens of countries as President Trump seeks to rebuild a protectionist policy that's been repeatedly challenged in court. The tariffs of up to 12.5% are based on claims that America's trading partners are not doing enough to stop forced labor. The new tariffs replace a temporary one put in place after the Supreme Court struck down earlier duties imposed using emergency powers. Several countries have decried Washington's latest decision, including Australia's Trade Minister, Don Farrell.
23: We do not believe it was justified. We believe that amongst all of the countries in the world, Australia does take the issue of slavery, modern slavery, seriously, and will continue to do that. And from my point of view, the government's point of view, we will continue to argue very strongly for the removal of these tariffs.
7: Leaders of India's youth protest movement will meet government officials today to discuss their demands for educational reform. The cockroach junta party has been calling for the dismissal of the education minister over the leak of exam papers. Earlier, one of their most prominent supporters, Sonam Wanchuk, ended a long hunger strike. Arunade Mukherjee has the latest from Delhi.
24: Prime Minister Narendra Modi, he's been largely silent, or completely silent rather, on the future of his education minister. Now that is unacceptable to the students, which is why they continue to sit in hundreds. In fact, they grow as the day progresses every day. And that's what we're seeing. And they are very clear. In fact, there was a press conference by some of the leaders of the protest movement just a short while back saying that, look, everything else is fine, but we are only going to stop once you ask your federal education minister to resign. We will not accept anything below that.
7: The United States has carried out another night of strikes on Iran, with Iranian media reporting explosions in multiple locations along the Gulf Coast, as well as in western central areas. President Trump had threatened retaliation against Iran and its Houthi allies in Yemen following attacks on Saudi oil tankers in the Red Sea. Our Middle East correspondent Yulan Nell has more.
0: Some developments in the past few hours. The Iranians now saying that they have launched new drone attacks on Jordan and Bahrain, which both have US military bases. And then in Iranian media, there have been reports about explosions, particularly in Bandar Abbas and Qasem Island, but also in some new locations in the west and the center of the country, and also of the air defenses having been activated over Tehran, the capital.
7: A month has passed since Venezuela was struck by twin earthquakes that killed more than 5,000 people. Tens of thousands remain missing and the bodies are still being recovered from destroyed buildings. Many Venezuelans remain angry at the government's response to the disaster. BBC News. Hundreds of people in southwest France have been evacuated by boat to escape a fast-moving wildfire. The authorities have ordered everyone to leave the Cap Ferret Peninsula on the Atlantic coast. Overnight, President Macron said he'd asked the European Union's civil protection mechanism for help against wildfires, saying the crisis remained very intense. Drones launched overnight from Ukraine have hit warehouses near the Russian city of St. Petersburg, starting a large fire. Footage and pictures posted online show a large black cloud of smoke over the city. Local media said the buildings targeted belong to Russia's largest online retailer, Wildberries. The number of people confirmed to have died in a major landslide in southwestern China has risen to 11. Dozens of others are still missing, although rescuers say hopes of finding any more survivors now are very slim. Stephen McDonnell is in Beijing.
1: A week ago, following torrential mountainside rain, a land collapse poured boulders as big as houses into a town centre, crushing entire multi-storey buildings. Rescue teams tried using explosives to clear enormous rocks, but said that the large volume of collapsed material, the size of the fallen boulders, the narrow operating space and the instability of the slope have all made the rescue operation extremely difficult.
7: The Cuban Foreign Minister, Bruno Rodriguez, has condemned new US sanctions that target Cuba's international medical missions. He said the move was an attack on the right to healthcare of hundreds of thousands of people around the world. A study has found that tens of thousands of different languages were spoken around the world at the peak of linguistic diversity before a great extinction began that continues today. The research from Harvard University indicates that language diversity peaked between 1 and 3,000 years ago, much more recently than previously thought. The rapid loss of languages began with the spread of multi-ethnic empires. BBC News.
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4: 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We need healing. We need trust.
25: These companies don't care what governments do.
26: This is a war. The first thing that we want is the war to end.
21: For this interview, Rafael Grossi, the Director General of the International Atomic Energy Agency, spoke to me from his office in Vienna. The IAEA was founded in 1957 and is an autonomous international organization within the United Nations system. Its job is to promote the safe, secure and peaceful use of nuclear technology and to check that nuclear material isn't used for military purposes, including nuclear weapons. Rafael Grossi is a former Argentinian diplomat and took up his current post in 2019 and has had to steer the organisation through multiple challenges. When Russia invaded Ukraine in 2022, concerns were raised about the prospect of nuclear weapons being used, but also about Ukraine's many nuclear power plants coming under attack. The organisation's resources were stretched further still when the recent Middle East conflict began. The US, along with Israel, have had concerns over Iran's nuclear ambitions for many years and reject the Islamic Republic's claim that the country's nuclear program is only for peaceful purposes. Due to the conflict and Tehran's suspicion of outsiders, it's been incredibly difficult for the IAEA to monitor Iran's nuclear program.
22: Let's not forget that Iran continues to be a contracting party to the Nuclear Non-Proliferation Treaty. And because of this, they have a safeguards agreement with us, according to which all activities in Iran should be declared and inspected by us. Sometimes Iranian counterparts, they react angrily when I say so, when I remind them that this is not something new. I mean, it's part of their normal responsibilities. Of course, they can reject that, but the fact of the matter is that they are under an obligation, voluntarily assumed by them, to have their nuclear activities inspected by the IAEA.
21: Welcome to the interview from the BBC World Service with Raphael Grossi. Let's start on the conflict between the United States and Iran, if we may. That, having calmed down for a while, has now escalated. What are your thoughts, particularly when it comes to the nuclear issue?
22: Well, of course, when it comes to this conflict, one fundamental truth, and I think it should always be remembered, is that this is how it all started, isn't it? It started with concerns that grew into the decision by the United States that the nuclear program in Iran, in their perception, was leading to nuclear weapons development. Now it has become a multidimensional conflict, but the triggering cause was the nuclear thing. And the basic concerns that existed back then, in a certain sense, remain. Not completely or not in the same way that it started. And I take as a line of departure, if you want, June 2025 with a 12-day war. And at that time, of course, that conflict was, I would say, specifically nuclear or aimed at the nuclear capabilities and the infrastructure in Iran. Of course, other targets were included and so on. But what was at the center of it were a number of facilities. Subsequently, attempts to negotiate were tried until February this year, and I was personally taking part in a few of those meetings, and of course we have a memorandum of understanding whose status we are not completely sure. The president of the United States has declared it in a certain sense.

0: attacked severely, I should say, by the United States and damaged considerably during those attacks, still there.
1: And I want to come back to the issue of that highly enriched uranium, if I can, in a moment. In recent days, the Iranian authorities have accused the Americans of bombing a partially constructed nuclear power plant at Darkovin in the southwest of Iran. What do you know about that? What was a nuclear power plant hit?
0: Not yet. Not yet. It has been announced by, and we are aware of Darkovin for a long time. Iran has a number of facilities that have, that they have announced they would have in future, but very little has been done there. Some very basic construction work, but it is not a nuclear power plant at the moment, at least. When the first news of a possible attack were published or were issued by Iran, of course, you know, the IAEA, we have also a responsibility in terms of nuclear safety and informing people about any dangers that may exist. Of course, we were, I think, very clear to say from the beginning, well, there's no nuclear material here. There is no nuclear reactor per se. There is, of course, an intention to have a nuclear reactor at some point and some initial construction work there.
1: When do you think you'll be able to get inspectors into Iran?
0: I don't know. I think we should be there already. It should be soon. The MOU, if you remember, said that within this time frame of 60 days to have a definitive agreement, that all activities related to the monitoring and verification in Iran would be carried out under the supervision, and I'm quoting, the supervision of the IAEA, as it should, because let's not forget that Iran continues to be a contracting party to the Nuclear Non-Proliferation Treaty, the NPT, and because of this, they have a safeguards agreement with us, according to which all activities in Iran should be declared and inspected by us. But it was good that in that high level, if you want, political document, this was reiterated. So we should go back. This is no doubt. Sometimes Iranian counterparts, they react angrily when I say so, and I remind them that this is not something new. I mean, it's part of their normal responsibilities. Of course, they can reject that, but the fact of the matter is that they are under an obligation, voluntarily assumed by them, to have their nuclear activities inspected by the IAEA.
1: The foreign ministry in Tehran has said that they aren't going to change the way they cooperate with you unless you stop making what they call political statements.
0: Well, again, of course, I will not enter into an argument with the foreign minister or the foreign ministry, because sometimes those statements are mostly attributed or from the spokesperson, not from Minister Araghchi himself. I don't know this one you are referring to. But first of all, that is an opinion. They are entitled to have an opinion. Everything I say in my capacity and within my authorities as Director General of the IAEA. So they have their opinion, but they also have responsibilities and obligations, and they have to comply with them.
1: You mentioned before the 440 kilograms of highly enriched uranium, which Iran is thought to have. Do you agree with the Americans that it is dust trapped underground?
0: Well, I think, if I may say so, it's like some form of poetic language. It's not dust, you know. Of course, first of all, that is in gas form. So it doesn't matter too much. I think it is a way of expressing, I think it was a colorful expression by the president, to say that, you know, this is in tunnels and there has been damage and debris and there is an amount of material there. The material is important. This is highly enriched uranium at very close to weapon level grade. So for us as IAEA, it is very, very important to go back and to check it.
1: And what's your view as to what should happen to it?
0: Well, that is for Iran to decide, really, because it belongs to them. It's part of a negotiation with the United States. So I shouldn't

0: we as DG of the IEA say what they should do with it. What they should do is declare it and have it inspected and not divert it to any end which is not peaceful. This is what they should, according to the law, not according to the DG of the IEA. I am the guarantor and the guardian of those commitments and those obligations, nothing more, nothing less. As to what they should, there are alternatives, as you know, that they have been discussing. Downblend it, ship it out somewhere. But this is a political decision that they must take.
1: Do you think the world is a more dangerous place from a nuclear perspective today than it was just a couple of years ago?
0: I think so, because it is obvious that, first of all, we have this war, which has been triggered by concerns, and I'm not saying whether these are justified or not. I'm trying to be objective here, by concerns about a nuclear program. We have another war, which is very, very important in Europe, between the Russian Federation, a nuclear weapon state, and Ukraine, a non-nuclear weapon state, where there is a nuclear dimension to it, which is very, very important on and around the Zaporizhia nuclear power plant, where my inspectors are stationed, and which I have visited, as you may perhaps know, several times. But there have been, during this long conflict, more than 5 years now, moments where issues related to possible use of nuclear weapons or the existence of radiological weapons were mentioned. To that, you have to add the ongoing debate, perhaps this growing impression that due to geopolitical divides, countries are having second thoughts about non-proliferation or their heretofore non-proliferation obligations, in the sense that many countries were relying or are still relying on nuclear umbrellas, which they might feel are not so protective as they used to be in the past. So undoubtedly, to your question, and without wishing to exaggerate things, there is a perception that the nuclear factor is back on the table and it is growing in its relevance in terms of decision making, in terms of what nations do.
1: And so does your organization then, the International Atomic Energy Agency, need more powers? Because it is often described as an accountant, not a policeman. And if the world is more dangerous from a nuclear perspective, surely we need a policeman in charge, not an accountant.
0: Well, I would not agree with this view that we are an accountant. And in any case, if we are an accountant, we are, first of all, a quite effective one. And secondly, we are one that tells the world what is happening, what is really happening. And let's not forget that the IEA is the institution that provides this technical analysis. But at the end of the day, it's nations the ones taking decisions. So more powers? I don't know. I think the powers that the IEA have, which are quite unique in the international UN system in general, when exercised with firmness but with fairness, are very, very effective.
1: You're listening to The Interview from the BBC World Service. Rafael Grossi spoke to me from his wood-panelled office at the IAEA headquarters in Vienna. Seated in a large black leather chair, he kept swinging from side to side as he spoke. But he wants to give up that seat for, metaphorically, an even bigger one. Rafael Grossi is currently campaigning to be the next Secretary General of the United Nations. The current head of the UN is stepping down at the end of the year. And Grossi, who is regarded as one of the frontrunners in a race of half a dozen candidates, has plans to shake up the UN if he gets to lead it. So let's return to my conversation with Rafael Grossi. Now, you would like to be Secretary General of the United Nations when the current Secretary General's term ends at the end of this year. If you were in that job, how would you try to bring about an end to the conflict between Iran and the United States?
0: Diplomacy. That's the only way. And I say that not on the basis of any wishful thinking. I say that on the basis of my own experience here. I believe that conflicts of this nature can only find a durable, sustainable solution when you have agreements that provide a degree of stability. And what we are lacking here, and we are seeing it, is that reaching the point where you have a stable situation in international relations is something that you can achieve in only in two ways: the violent way through wars, or the diplomatic way, peace, negotiations, you know, as Churchill said, jaw, rather than war. So the situation like the Second World War or other conflicts were total victory, unconditional surrenders, and things like this used to happen, seem not to be as achievable now. Look at what is happening at the Strait of Hormuz, for example, or the use of drones, or many multidimensional aspects of warfare that make outcomes less than outright 100% clear. And when you lack this black or white outcomes, then you need to reach these plateaus of stability in different ways. And of course, diplomacy is that. And of course, the UN, warps and all, is what we have, is the global institution par excellence, which is indispensable, continues to be indispensable.
1: Well, you would need to persuade Donald Trump, of course, with your diplomacy to bring the war with Iran to a conclusion. Do you agree with him in a sense then when he told the General Assembly last year that the United Nations is not even coming close to living up to its potential?
0: I think he's not the only one who thinks that, mind you. I think many people agree with this idea that the UN we created 80 years ago to save succeeding generations. You remember the words of the preamble of the UN Charter. So I think this idea, and I think it's interesting that you mentioned him, because people say the US do not believe in the UN. I don't think that is true. What they are saying, and some others, many others, is that the UN is not living up to the potential, to the expectations we have on it. If I believed that the UN is hopeless, I would not be a candidate to lead it. If I am so, it's because I believe that something can be done. It will not be a panacea, obviously, but it can be a much better institution, and it can help, because it's about adding value. It's not about the institution itself. Is what it does.
1: And so what is the one big change then that you would like to bring in if you were to become Secretary General?
0: There are so many things, but if you ask one thing, is that, is restore the UN ability to be adding value, to be an accepted interlocutor for the pursuit of peace, which is not.
1: Because we've had nation states taking on the role that many people say the United Nations should have taken on in, for example, the conflict between India, Pakistan, the civil war in Sudan. Is that latter conflict I mentioned one that you as Secretary General would put your back into attempting to end?
0: Well, it's interesting, isn't it? And to the examples that you gave, we could add more. So we see many countries stepping in, nothing wrong with that. But as you can see, the dynamic of international relations, this emptiness will be filled somehow. And so you have middle powers, and I will not cite them, but you can see different countries in Asia, in the subcontinent, in the Near East, in other places, which are trying to play these roles. It may be the case that this will continue, but if we had a UN that could be alongside these leaders trying to provide the underpinnings, the consolidating factors that you may need exposed or during the negotiations, I think we could be in a better place. Yes.
1: How would you attempt to persuade those countries that have reduced their financial contributions to aid agencies, including some of the United Nations' own organizations, to increase them again at a time of financial pressure at home?
0: Well, that is a very good point, because it takes us to a different debate, which is the debate about development. And what we see is that there is a model of foreign aid assistance-based development which is becoming obsolete. And this is something that developing countries themselves are recognizing. I was at a very fascinating summit in Africa, in Nairobi, a few months ago, with the president of Kenya, President Ruto, was saying, well, it's not the problem of capital. We are generating more capital here in Africa than all the assistance that we are getting. It's about other things: connectivity, integration, market measures, mobilization, enabling measures, a healthier relation with international finance institutions, and so on. So I'm not saying that official direct assistance is not important, but it should perhaps be oriented to those who really need it: landlocked, least developed countries, small island developing states, areas where there are objective structural obstacles to development, and perhaps less to other economies. So here, I think a new approach might be needed, and not one that I am making up right now. I mean, this is something that many people have been discussing. It's regrettable. Yes, it is regrettable that countries are deciding to put less money, for example, in assisting others and putting more maybe in, you know, manufacturing weapons. Yes, this is an objective truth. But in the face of it, we have to react differently. We cannot keep doing the same thing as in the 1960s.
1: 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You'll find more in-depth conversations on The Interview wherever you get your BBC podcasts, including episodes with Russia's nuclear envoy, Mikhail Ulyanov, the UNICEF chief, Catherine Russell, and the Artemis II astronaut, Victor Glover. Until the next time, bye-bye.
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4: 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Professor Joe Herbert from the University of Cambridge asks, would correcting testosterone levels do any good?
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6: Coming up next on Business Daily, we're taking stock of a week where some of the biggest companies on the planet revealed the vast amounts of cash they're committing to AI. And with tariffs suddenly boomeranging back into the news, our guests in Hanoi, Vietnam, and Toronto, Canada are well placed to look at what it could mean for businesses and consumers. So join us after the latest world news.
7: BBC News with Moira Alderson. Washington's trading partners have expressed disappointment at new tariffs the Trump administration is imposing on imports from about 60 countries. China, Britain and the EU are among those penalised for supposedly not doing enough to stop forced labour. Beijing has warned President Trump against starting a new trade war. Leaders of India's youth protest movement are expected to meet the government shortly to discuss their demands for educational reform. Earlier, one of their most prominent supporters, Sonam Wangchuk, ended a long hunger strike. Iran says it's carried out drone strikes on US military facilities and bases across the region in retaliation for another night of American airstrikes. Explosions were reported in multiple locations along Iran's Gulf Coast overnight and in western, northern and central areas. Four Palestinians and one Israeli have been killed in a shooting near an illegal settlement in the occupied West Bank. Eight others are reportedly injured. Violence there has escalated sharply in recent weeks. Hundreds of people in southwest France have been evacuated by boat to escape a fast-moving wildfire. The authorities have ordered everyone to leave the Cap Ferret Peninsula on the Atlantic coast. Big fires are also raging in Italy and Spain. Ukrainian drones have hit a warehouse near the Russian city of St. Petersburg, causing a large fire. It's the latest attack on an online retail firm, Wildberries, which Ukraine accuses of supplying the Russian military. The number of people confirmed to have died in a major landslide in southwestern China has risen to 11. Dozens of other people are still missing. And a study has found that tens of thousands of different languages were spoken around the world at the peak of linguistic diversity before a great extinction began that continues today. The Harvard University research indicates that language diversity peaked between 1 and 3,000 years ago. BBC News.
6: Hello, I'm Will Bain and welcome to Business Daily, where today we're taking stock of a week in which a raccoon with a shortened spine seemed to completely take over the internet.

0: Yes, Timothy the Seattle Raccoon has spawned artwork, baked goods, and even that song. And we here today are going to desperately strive for even a percent, I think, of his popularity with our panel. Na Pham back with us, journalist in Hanoi, Vietnam, and Takara Small, tech columnist, joining us from Toronto, Canada. Great to have you both back with us. Takara, being someone who's kind of in the capital of raccoons, has he been filling up your feed this week?
1: It has. And I will say garbage pandas hold a very sweet spot in many people's hearts. So seeing that it's managed to capture attention south of the border, it's like, you know, the cherry on top of the sundae.
0: Nah, has he gone global, Timothy the raccoon? Have you seen him in Vietnam?
2: Yes, yes, I saw. And it's a new competition to my favorite pygmy hippo, the Mudan Thailand. So God, it says screensaver. Now I have, you know, the new raccoon.
0: Viral animals, definitely the heroes we need. Plenty more from Na and Takara with us throughout the program today as we take stock on the business week. Yeah, been a big week of tech earnings out on the New York Stock Exchange, hasn't it? Some of the biggest companies on the planet revealing their results. And Takara, very much your beat, tech, as well as trash pandas. Massive, massive spending that these companies were announcing, particularly Google or their parent company, Alphabet, I guess the one really grabbing attention at the back end of this week.
1: It's been interesting to watch, to be honest. You know, Google, Alphabet had a standout quarter, and yet you're still seeing investors who are cautious. You're seeing people pull back because, as you mentioned, there are billions of dollars going into the AI space, and we're not confident that we're going to see those returns. And just here in Canada, we've announced a lot of money on data centers, on propping up businesses. And this all comes at a time where even the average person is saying, do we want this type of investment in AI? How does this help society? How does this improve our economies?
0: And the numbers, incredible. So this idea of free cash flow, Takara, so that's the kind of money they've got left over after they've announced their investments, salaries, and keeping the lights on and all that kind of stuff. Minus $6 billion potentially here for a company that's making, you know, hundreds of billions of dollars a quarter.
1: Exactly. And I think that's why you're seeing capital spending plans. You're seeing a lot of concerns around partnerships and trades. And let's be honest, a lot of the dominant investment theme that we're seeing from investors and critics is focused on how these companies are going to stay competitive, especially with some of the innovation we're seeing in Asia. How is this sustainable long term?
2: Yes, definitely. You know, I hear a lot of concerns actually about the markets, you know, the volatility that it may actually bring in. You know, obviously, you know, people in Asia actually have been familiarized themselves with AI much, much earlier. But now, you know, we kind of think that maybe we should take a stop and look back and see how it goes.
0: Yeah, Takara, investors seem to be suggesting maybe there was a need for a pause too. Alphabet shares down 4% after the close yesterday. Is there finally the first sign of a tiny bit of cold feet about just the scale of this spending and also the borrowing that's going with it too?
1: I think we're starting to see that. We're seeing cold water thrown on this, despite the fact we're seeing some companies have quite profitable returns. People are still fleeing. And the fact that just recently we saw a little bit of a drawback from some of the stellar chip companies that have seen rallies of over 100%.
0: Well, we've seen a bit of that now, haven't we? I know you're in Hanoi at the moment, but you're between Hanoi and Taiwan as well. And TSMC, one of the biggest players in chips, had some interesting news kind of to exactly what Takara was talking about this week.
2: Yes, TSMC stock is actually rising at the moment. I think it's on the at the back of their announcement that they may raise chip prices by 5 to 10% next year. So now people suddenly think that it's a good idea to invest even more in that already very, very successful company and successful stock.
0: So are those the two flips, Takara, from your beat covering these companies? The people sort of doing the plumbing of AI, the chip makers, the people building out the data centers, investors seem to want to bet really big on them. The overarching companies, the Googles, the Metas, et cetera, spending the billions on that, perhaps less so, perhaps more of that cold water you chatted about.
1: Exactly. And I must say that I was in parts of Asia late last year, including Taiwan, and just seeing how much investment, how much support AI has in that part of the world versus North America is also a little bit of a shock. And I think that speaks to what we're seeing in investment as well. In North America, people, I don't think, are as invested.
2: Yeah, I mean, that's such a difference, right? I mean, in Taiwan, you can see AI everywhere. I mean, you get served by AI. You've got everything is AI related. And now going back to Europe, for example, is like, oh, what a...
1: It's odd. It's an odd feeling. It's definitely odd to see a country and area adopt new technology that quickly and some hesitancy in other parts of the world. It's hard to describe unless you've actually visited, but I agree. It's like traveling through, you know, a mirror to another world.
0: And we should probably mention one more firm this week, Tesla, been overshadowed, Elon Musk's car maker, with that kind of SpaceX IPO that we've talked about on the program before, but massive profit fall for Tesla in their financial results this week, Takara.
1: I mean, it's interesting to see how tech companies at different stages of this AI cycle are responding, you know, what the winners are, what the losers are. It's hard to know, though, what the long-term plan is, because as we've seen, this is such a volatile industry right now. Who's winning this quarter may not be on top the next.
2: I mean, going back to that volatility point, it's still pretty much in the unknown area, isn't it? I mean, people are expecting more breakthroughs or more developments that they might meet with some kind of surprise or disappointment even.
0: Yeah, absolutely. Tesla shares down 5% this week at the time we are all gathered to chat. Be interesting, going to keep that kind of conversation going, I think, about whether Elon Musk in a stock market listed way will merge Tesla and SpaceX, which has been the rattle on Wall Street ever since the announcement about SpaceX. Should we turn to some home territory? I know obviously been a busy week for you on your actual beat, Takara, in terms of the tech stocks that we've been chatting about. But the smoke from these terrible wildfires in the state of Ontario in Canada that have been sweeping across Toronto itself. Where are we as we speak?
1: So we're in a much better place than we were earlier in the week. At one point, Toronto had the worst air quality in the world, and we saw some of that smoke find its way into the US, but thankfully it's under somewhat control.
0: Has it had an impact directly on businesses? I mean, I was reading earlier in the week, the CBC, the national broadcaster in Canada, talking about people being evacuated, right, from various bits, even of the suburbs of Toronto. Is that right?
1: Yes. I think it's very hard for people who aren't in Canada to understand how devastating this is. Every province and territory in my country has wildfires right now. Over 1 million hectares of my country is burning. You know, that's the size of Cyprus. That's over 1 million football fields. So we're seeing people evacuated despite the smoke clearing. We're seeing businesses burn to the ground. And I think all of this fire season is starting to become the norm, if that makes sense. I mean, every year it seems like the fires get deadlier, bigger, and we need to have more quality alerts than that before it.
0: Investment into dealing with extreme weather, Nara, has that been a talking point in the two countries you work in?
2: We've been always dealing with extreme weather. So, I mean, that is the biggest investment I think we should make, really, to cope with typhoons and earthquakes and what, you know. Yeah, it's very, very kind of difficult time at the moment, especially with climate change.
0: We send our best, obviously, to all of those dealing with the fires in Canada and, of course, in Spain and Scotland as well. Here in Europe, we've had a similar problem too. Seems an issue that politicians need to put a bit higher up on their agendas again, as Nara was saying, doesn't he? You're listening to Business Daily from the BBC World Service, where today we're taking stock of the business week with the journalists Nara Pham in Hanoi, Vietnam, and Takara Small in Toronto, Canada. As I say, we're going to talk tariffs. Our guests pretty much perfectly placed, aren't they? One of the biggest exporting nations in the world. But first of all, should we try and cheer ourselves up a bit with a hero of the week? Because Takara, you've gone for a humble yet mighty hero for the week.
1: It's going to sound odd. Listeners, please bear with me. But my hero of the week is the humble ketchup chip. I think it illustrates how greatness, it can show up in small and unexpected ways, and that can be snack size. Ketchup chips are, you know, snack choice.
0: So are we're literally talking about chips, crisps, depending on what you call them around the world, that are ketchup flavored.
1: Yes, chips, crisps, they're ketchup flavored. But the thing is, in Canada, you can get like almost a dozen different varieties. Like there's double crunch, there's spicy, there's sweet and tangy and ruffled. So we have more variety than the UK has. And ever since the World Cup, there have been a lot of people who have gone online to disparage the amazing ketchup chips. So try it.
0: Nah, you sound like you might be one of those disparagers.
2: No, I draw the line over that. No.
0: Even a spicy one?
2: No ketchup, anything, no.
1: Oh, my friend, please try it. It is so good. Yes, it's vinegary. Mm. It has a slightly different aftertaste. I don't think I'm selling this actually quite well. It is good.
2: I'll donate
1: trust
2: to Jimothy.
1: Okay.
0: Big ketchup chip. Sign up to Cara Small now. You need her. I don't know whether this one is a hero or a villain. You guys tell me. But about the row over the shorts should be worn in offices in Tokyo. I just wondered, where do you guys stand? Nah, hero, villain, shorts in the office?
2: Definitely villain.
1: No, oh, I can't imagine okay with it.
0: Full of are you?
2: Those things.
1: I'm okay with it. I think if they're an appropriate length, it's, you know, climate change.
0: Right, so
1: attire.
0: No Paul Mescal, the actor with his really short shorts. None of that business.
1: No, that's a little too far. That's on the runways. That's not in the office. But I'm okay with it. What is that? Am I in the...
0: You're definitely in the minority
1: isolation?
0: In Tokyo office.
2: But then maybe Canadian men do shave their legs.
1: No, no, definitely no? not.
0: Well, okay. This round going on, Tokyo Cool Biz was what the governor had introduced it as. Been a major backlash, though, with women in particular very unhappy about. As Nar says, hairy legs out there. I'm not sure anybody wants to
2: definitely.
0: See. I'm extremely ginger, so mine are also dangerously white. I think I might blind people as a Northern European. So there would be kind of some sort of strobe warning, perhaps, as well needed in the office if I got mine out. But let us know. Businessdaily at bbc.co.uk is the email, and you can find that piece on the BBC pages of our website. Let's turn to tariffs then. There's been a kind of bit of a hiatus, hasn't it, really, for this story. And then suddenly, out of nowhere, it's boomeranged back into the news this week. President Trump threatening Canada and Takara with a 50% tariff on imports, including wine, cement, even ice hockey sticks. The reason, he says, the country has treated the US unfairly.
3: In all fairness to them, they need us to survive. Without us, there's no way they can survive. So, but they've been very... very tough over a period of the last 50 years, actually.
0: Yeah, President Trump saying, in fact, he thought they'd been taken advantage of for years in the United States and threatened to bring those tariffs in the next 30 days. Takara, a bit of a nightmare for the Canadian government, this wanging back into the news again, I'm guessing.
1: Yes, and it felt a little personal because some of these tariffs are on hockey equipment and down jackets. It just seemed a little pointed, but... again, like, you know, this is a new round of tariffs. We've experienced quite a few of them, but let's be honest, it's definitely situated because of the trade pact that's being renewed between Canada, the US, and Mexico. This is a tactic, and hopefully it doesn't really come to pass.
0: And yet we've heard pressure, haven't we, through just public choice, really, in Canada, Takara. I saw, as this news was getting announced earlier in the week, straight in my inbox, a lot of kind of pressure groups in the United States, particularly those in the booze industry, for example, people who represent the bourbon whiskey sector, really alarmed that President Trump was sort of ramping this back up again because they want it dialed back. They're already seeing Canadian customers make choices around this stuff just purely around the rhetoric, let alone before more tariffs are enforced.
1: It's unusual to see Canadians have this type of relationship with the US, but ever since the tariff started, Canadians have opted out of buying some US products, and booze is one of them. In fact, you had within my province, the government yank American booze, vodka, bourbon, whiskey off the shelves.
0: Because these are state-run stores, aren't they? And Doug Ford, yes, the premier there in Ontario, very, very outspoken about how unfair he thought, I guess, the American approach had been.
1: Exactly. And even when they do return eventually, I don't know that Canadians will want to buy. The rhetoric, the accusations have really changed how Canadians view our trade and relationships and engagement with our partners.
0: Nar, is there an unease that this is a ramping up once again from the White House, exactly as Takara says, to kind of look once again at all of its agreements it's currently got about trade around the world? And Vietnam, of course, would be back in the crosshairs, you'd suspect.
2: That's right. Since last year, we've been discussing a lot and negotiating a lot with the US and about their tariffs. They've been threatening with all sorts of things, you know, like tariffs on the forced labor products and tariffs on transshipments and everything. I think from the Vietnam's point of view, the government here has been bending backwards to try to please the US about, you know, their demands, but that's life. I mean, they have to actually accept that, you know, something will come from Vietnam to the US at our rate as well, because otherwise they're not going to get any affordable product for their own domestic consumption.
0: On the flip of that too, have they been working hard, both countries, Canada and Vietnam, for looking for alternative markets?
1: In Canada, we're seeing that, you know, Canada has signed an increasingly large number of trade pacts with many countries in Europe, including the European Union, the United Kingdom, you know, around the globe. So we see our prime minister diversifying where we buy our products and where we sell our products. Because let's be honest, these tariffs the U.S. is imposing on Canada impact American buyers and shoppers, too. So in some ways, so nonsensical.
2: That's right. I mean, the U.S. domestic consumers actually pay a lot of taxes on behalf of the exporters. That's why, I mean, it backfires on their policies. In Vietnam, too, I mean, we export a lot of agricultural products and furniture and garments, etc. I mean, you can't afford, you won't be able to afford anything if the export rate is going to be risen the way that Trump wants.
0: Well, exactly as you guys say, we're going to get a good snapshot of that next week as we look ahead to what might be in the news. Surely this tariffs story will rumble into next week. But also we have a decision from the US Federal Reserve, so their central bank, around their interest rates. And we know that everybody likes to dig into Kyra as a result as exactly what's going on in terms of costs being driven up by both the war in Iran and actually this kind of ongoing tariff backdrop too.
1: It feels sometimes like it's almost impossible to look into the future. I mean, that's part of my job, but it's so such unusual times that, as you mentioned, Iran, inflation, tariffs. It'll be interesting to see what happens next week.
0: Could that be the only kind of break on policy, do you think, Nah? The actual kind of economic reality being sort of borne out in rates that President Trump is obviously so interested in?
2: Oh, we don't know. Trump is so unpredictable. So, you know, we're all kind of, you know, holding our breaths and expecting their decisions that can actually change overnight as well. So it's all in the air at the moment.
0: And elsewhere, going to be another busy week for you, Takara. I'm looking at my list here, Microsoft, Meta, Apple, yes. All with results next week.
1: Exactly. And AI is going to be the dominant theme. So, you know, more of that coming up. Yeah. See where it lands.
0: There'll be plenty of that to chat about next week. We will look to see how those results from those big tech companies in particular mirror up with some of those that we've been chatting about on the program today when Rahul Tandon is back to take stock with you all next week. But just about it from us today. Big thanks to journalist Na Pham in Hanoi, Vietnam, tech columnist and journalist Takara Small in Toronto, Canada. And of course, a massive thanks to all of you for listening.
4: Hello, I'm Jen Dale, and you're listening to Witness History on the BBC World Service. I'm taking you back to the late 1960s and the creation of the Pan-African Film and Television Festival, known as FESPACO, nicknamed by some media as the African Oscars.
5: President, military rulers or crises may come and go in Burkina Faso, the FESPACO endures.
6: Burkina Faso, West Africa. Although one of the poorest countries in the world, Burkina is acknowledged as the home of African cinema.
7: An occasion for filmmakers from all over the continent and from the diaspora to discover what's on each other's minds, both on and off the screen.
8: It was mainly about letting people know that African films exist, promoting African films and encouraging them to come and see them. We hoped that all of Africa would open its eyes to its directors, its producers, because they were everywhere. In the Congo, Ivory Coast, Senegal, in Mali.
4: Alimata Salambere is a young woman in her 20s, living in Ouagadougou, the capital of the Republic of Upper Volta in West Africa, renamed in later years as Burkina Faso. When Alimata was growing up, African cinema started to develop as a wave of countries gained independence in the late 1950s and early 1960s. But even then, it was hard for her to watch films.
8: Well, during my childhood, it was difficult because the traditions did not allow young girls to go to the movies. It was frowned upon.
4: However, in high school, she managed to watch some documentaries and a love of motion pictures begins. By 1968, Alimata is in her 20s and working for the national broadcaster.
8: I was program manager, working with technicians, producers, directors to put together the programs. At the time, the television was only broadcast from 7 to 10 in the evening.
4: However, when it comes to a cinematic experience, films from the West still dominate in Upper Volta.
8: There were only two movie theaters. We only showed movies from Europe. For example, Westerns. We see mountains, horses, things that weren't part of our culture at all. We didn't have a movie industry in particular. We only had reports that were made by television. And there was also the information department that produced documentary films. That's all.
9: Then a twist of fate. A TV colleague asks Alimata to attend a meeting in her place. It's with a group of other film enthusiasts who want to introduce more African films to the local population. She ends up being elected as president of the committee. The task? To put on the first African film festival. But the team faces several challenges before this debut event can get off the ground.
8: We did not have the resources, but the enthusiasm was there. The desire to help African filmmakers.
9: Luckily, one of the driving forces behind the idea is Claude Prieur, who runs the local cultural centre. He knows the critically acclaimed Senegalese film director Ousmane Sembène, who later became known as the father of African cinema. Sembène uses his contacts, and several other filmmakers agree to lend their films for the event. Alimata has to have blind faith it will all work out.
8: It was very difficult. But generally, at the very beginning, the filmmakers would come with the movie boxes in their suitcases. It's very hard to organize the festival, of course, because normally you should see the movie before programming.
9: Just communicating with the filmmakers and others takes time.
8: It was only the telegram. There were no other quick options. For example, when you go to say to Sembène, can you come up with this or that movie? It's by telegram. So, the director of the telecommunications post office is joining our group to facilitate all this, to be able to make exchanges without paying.
9: Alimata relies heavily on people like this on her team. They're willing to help for free.
8: So, we had a representative from each sector in order to make things easier. The Air Africa representative, so that the trips are not expensive. So, we'd get given tickets. We also asked the mayor to contribute. We brought together all the people who were close to the culture scene to be able to organize. No one was paid. We were all just committed volunteers.
9: Whilst committed to the project, organizing the event is giving Alimata some sleepless nights.
8: Obviously, I was stressed every day because I continued to do my job as program manager. And I also went to meetings to prepare for this African film event. So it was not easy at all. But it was so exciting. We were convinced and committed.
9: And the team's convinced this event should be for everyone to enjoy. No special invitations are sent out. The general public is welcome. They've been given permission to hold the event at the House of the People, a grand building normally used for political debate. It's circular, with a brown concrete facade and small pyramid-shaped ventilation ducts on the roof echo traditional Burkinabe huts, allowing natural light into the auditorium below.
8: It was a big, well-equipped building, perfect for presentations and cultural performances. Thanks to the ingenuity of the technicians, they made sure that we could install a projector in that building so we could show the films.
9: Finally, the moment they've been building up to for almost a year arrives, the 1st of February 1969. It's a hot and sunny day. Dust swirls around the streets due to the dry wind that blows in from the Sahara Desert at this time of year. The first African film festival of Ouagadougou opens with a ceremony including music and dance. Alimata addresses the crowd.
8: Very anxious. I was stressed. It was the first time that I was going to speak in public. Not only in public, but in front of a head of state and members of the government. When I finished giving my speech and it was good, that was a huge relief.
9: Around 20 films are shown, including ones from Senegal, Niger, Ivory Coast, Tunisia, and the Republic of the Congo. But this film event is not just about showing African films to an African audience. It's about inspiring the next generation.
8: It was important to invite young people to this festival because they are especially the ones who go out at night to watch movies. Above all, it was also about inspiring vocational interest in young people. We invited young students to come and debate with the director of the film they had just seen.
9: It's estimated around 10,000 people come along between the 1st and 15th of February, and a closing ceremony rounds off the festival. It exceeds all expectations.
2: In
8: 1969, there were no prizes. So the closing was to take stock and thank the government and all the personalities, all the authorities and institutions that allowed us to carry out this event. The public was very enthusiastic. If the audience hadn't liked it, there wouldn't have been a FESPACO. If the heads of state had not liked it, there would not have been a FESPACO. They were all, every single one, won over to the cause of African cinema.
9: In 1972, the event was made into an official institution by government decree and became known as the Pan-African Film Festival of Ouagadougou, or FESPACO for short. In 1979, it was made a biennial event held every 2 years, and in the 1980s, it grew to include television.
8: It was a great source of pride because, to tell you the truth, when we started the festival in 1969, we didn't think it was going to be this big. Many people were surprised Burkina Faso, which is considered a small country, could successfully organize such an event. It was a source of pride as a woman. Let me remind you that at the time, there were not many women who were in the public domain. There are women who know more than me in life, but who maybe haven't had the chance simply to be at the origin of such events.
9: FESPACO is Africa's largest film festival and is internationally recognized. Ali Mata was guest of honor at the event's 50th anniversary in 2019.
8: Looking back, I think we were very inspired because there are a lot of filmmakers who owe a lot to the FESPACO. Many filmmakers who have been discovered. Many filmmakers who've won awards thanks to the festival. I'm delighted to have been part of bringing this event to life, which has given me so much.
9: Ali Mata Salambare splits her time between Ouagadougou and Paris. She was speaking to me, Jen Dale, for Witness History.
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12: Where we've been discussing the announcement by the US Secretary of Defence, Pete Hegseth, on screening testosterone levels in those in the military 30 and over. Professor Joe Herbert from the University of Cambridge asks, would correcting testosterone levels do any good?
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14: Welcome to the newsroom with Will Chalk. 13 nights of US strikes on Iran now. We'll have the latest from the Middle East. Plus,
15: the administration is talking about laws that relate to forced labor.
14: We're digging into the justification behind Donald Trump's new trade tariffs. We're back on the ground in Venezuela, a month on from one of the deadliest natural disasters in the country's history.
16: If anywhere could be considered ground zero of the twin earthquakes in Venezuela, it's here. It is a strange and disturbing sight still.
14: India's massive youth movement, the Cockroach Janta Party, are putting their case to government ministers.
17: We will get this to the end. We will finish what we started.
14: And
18: the people were so very happy to see us. They were shouting. I wasn't nervous at all. I was smiling.
14: How it feels to dance alongside Shakira at the World Cup final.
19: BBC News with Moira Alderson. Washington's trading partners have expressed disappointment at new tariffs that the Trump administration is imposing on imports from about 60 countries. China, Britain and the EU are among the countries penalised for supposedly not doing enough to stop forced labour. The White House's original import taxes were struck down by the US Supreme Court. Samira Hussein in New York considers whether Mr. Trump's tariff policy has been effective.
20: Have manufacturing jobs come back to the U.S.? Well, not really, according to government data. It shows that manufacturing employment has actually fallen since the first tariffs were imposed. Have they lowered U.S. imports? Well, not really. U.S. imports have been steadily increasing since the beginning of the year. And in May, they reached near record highs.
19: Leaders of India's youth protest movement are meeting government officials in Delhi to discuss their demands for educational reform. The Cockroach Junta Party has been calling for the dismissal of the education minister over exam paper leaks. The mass protests have become a headache for Narendra Modi's government. Rishav Ranjan is a lawyer for the demonstrators.
21: For the first time, the youngsters are fearless. They are coming with humorous slogans, humorous placards, and standing firm on their demand. What we noticed was that bystanders and the youngsters who for the first time in their life are coming for this kind of protest and becoming part of that young politics in the country were being detained and they were threatened by the police.
19: Iran says it's carried out drone strikes on US military facilities and bases in Jordan, Kuwait and Bahrain as the daily strikes and counterstrikes continue. Several blasts have also been heard near Erbil Airport in Iraq's Kurdistan region, home to US troops. Four Palestinians and one Israeli have been killed in a shooting near an illegal settlement in the occupied West Bank. Eight others are injured. The Palestinian authorities say their citizens were shot dead by Israeli forces after they confronted settlers attacking the village of Tal. Israeli troops have closed the city of Nablus and the Tal area. A month has passed since Venezuela was struck by twin earthquakes that killed more than 5,000 people. Tens of thousands remain missing and bodies are still being recovered from destroyed buildings. Our correspondent Will Grant has just visited the worst-hit area, La Guaira.
1: The heavy machinery has flattened now parts of the areas of rubble, removed debris entirely from some areas or continue to work at it at pace. And of course, the desperation in terms of absolute sheer need. People homeless, people living in very, very temporary shelters like cheap nylon tents and so on. That is just more and more stark as the days turned into weeks and now a full month.
19: BBC News. The number of people confirmed to have died in a major landslide in southwestern China has risen to 11. Dozens of others are still missing, although rescuers say hopes of finding any more survivors now are very slim. A land collapse in Chongqing's Pengshui County last Friday, following torrential rain, sent huge boulders into the town centre, crushing multi-storey buildings. Drones launched overnight from Ukraine have hit warehouses near the Russian city of St. Petersburg, starting a large fire. Online footage shows a large black cloud of smoke over the city. Local media said the buildings targeted belong to Russia's largest online retailer, Wildberries. The company says two of its warehouses in St. Petersburg have temporarily halted operations. Hundreds of people in southwest France have been evacuated by boat to escape a fast-moving wildfire. The authorities have ordered everyone to leave the Cap Ferret Peninsula on the Atlantic coast. Corinne Pelob lives in the area.
3: I feel really bad when I see my town destroyed like this. It breaks my heart. It's such a pleasant place to live, so seeing it go up in smoke is just so sad. But I hope with all the firefighters we have, they'll help us get things back on track and we'll be able to reclaim the town.
19: Overnight, President Macron said he'd asked the EU Civil Protection Mechanism for help against wildfires, saying the crisis remained very intense. The EU says it's sending France three water bombing planes. Big fires are also burning in Italy and Spain, where the government's declared a national emergency in the Madrid region. A study has found tens of thousands of different languages were spoken around the world at the peak of linguistic diversity before a great extinction began that continues today. The research from Harvard University indicates language diversity peaked between 1 and 3,000 years ago, much more recently than previously thought. The rapid loss of languages began with the spread of multi-ethnic empires. That's the latest BBC News.
14: Hello and welcome to the newsroom from the BBC World Service with me, Will Chalk. We're starting the programme with the war in Iran, where the fighting that started up again nearly 2 weeks ago shows no sign of stopping anytime soon. The Iranians say the United States targeted commercial and military sites overnight, with at least four people killed. Tehran said it had carried out drone strikes on US military facilities and bases in Jordan and Bahrain. It's the 13th consecutive night fighting like this has happened. But President Trump is threatening to escalate even further, launching what he's calling a massive attack on Iran. And at the moment, there's very little talk of peace negotiations. The war also seems to be widening. On Thursday, the Houthis in Yemen, who are backed by Iran, said they'd attacked two tankers in the Red Sea transporting oil from Saudi Arabia, sending the price of oil shooting up to over $100 a barrel. Our Middle East correspondent in Jerusalem, Yilan Nell, told me about the latest developments.
0: There appears to have been about 2 hours of US strikes on Iran, with explosions reported in Iranian media in several of Iran's southern coastal cities, places like Bandar Abbas and Keshem Island that have been targeted before, places with naval facilities, but also strikes being reported in the west, the center of the country, even in the north, on a Revolutionary Guards base. And the Iranians saying at least 4 people have been killed. There's also activation of air defenses in Tehran. And we've now had the Iranians saying that they launched drone attacks in the last few hours on US military bases in retaliation in Jordan and Bahrain. Sirens reported in Bahrain, the Jordanians saying they intercepted missiles. And there are now reports coming that there has been smoke and explosions heard near to Erbil International Airport in the north of Iraq, which hosts US-led coalition troops for Iraq. It said that air defences were activated there.
14: That's all very much a continuation of what we've been seeing. But then we've got these Houthi attacks on the Saudi oil tankers. So how have they complicated this even further?
0: They have complicated things with their big impact immediately on global energy markets and on the global economy. The price of Brent crude, a barrel of oil, which is the kind of international standard, spiked overnight, went up by, you know, more than 6% to about $100 a barrel. That's the highest level it's been since May. So you're going back well before the interim peace deal that was signed by both the US and Iran last month, which helped bring prices back down, led to some stabilization. But now, of course, it seems to have basically collapsed.
14: Now, when this fighting resumed a couple of weeks ago, I think people were maybe hoping it was a blip and then it would be back to peace talks. But it doesn't feel like that, does it? It feels like it's going in the opposite direction.
0: Yeah, there's a lot of inflammatory rhetoric around as well. And so President Trump has talked about how he's weighing up a massive attack on Iran because, in his words, it's not received enough pain yet. The New York Times has a report that a ceasefire proposal that was presented by the Iraqi prime minister to Tehran on his recent visit was turned down. And that rhetoric coming from the Iranians too. Iran's foreign minister Abbas Araghchi appeared to criticize President Trump by said that damage to the cargo and ships that Iran has caused in the Strait of Hormuz in the Gulf will be paid with Iranian money that is under US control. Those frozen assets that have been held for decades in the US. It's not clear legally how that would happen, but Abbas Araghchi said that this would set an incendiary precedent. And there were also those threats in the past day from the Iranians when it comes to the UK, because it's saying that British bases have been used in some of the latest attacks on Iran. For the Iranians, well, they are suggesting that this makes the UK party to the campaign.
14: Yolan Nell there. Well, while the Iran war rages on, Donald Trump is also renewing his focus on his trade war. Just as temporary 10% tariffs on foreign goods entering the US expired, he's imposed new ones of between 10 and 12.5%. Citing a new justification, though, Washington's previous attempts to do this were shut down by the Supreme Court, but now it claims the move is legally valid because its trading partners aren't doing enough to stop forced labour. For a flavour of how that's gone down around the world, here is Australia's Trade Minister, Don Farrell.
5: Can I say how disappointed we are in the decision of the United States Trade Representative to increase tariffs on some Australian products going into the United States. We do not believe it was justified, and we will continue to lobby the United States Trade Representative to remove all tariffs on Australian goods.
14: Rahul Tandon heard more from Anna Swanson, who covers trade and international economics for the New York Times.
15: This is a measure that will affect 60 economies. It's 59 countries plus the European Union. And it does affect, you know, all of the US's major trading partners. So these countries together represent more than 99% of US imports. And essentially, the takeaway is that this is the Trump administration's efforts to resurrect the tariffs that were struck down by the Supreme Court in February. So after that had happened, tariffs that were struck down by the Supreme Court in February. So after that had happened, the administration had put in this kind of stop

0: version of the Trade Act of 1974. So we've all had to dust off our law books recently with the Trump administration's tariff policies. So this is something that allows the president to impose tariffs based on unfair trading practices from other countries.
1: So what practices are those?
0: So for this investigation specifically, the administration is talking about laws that relate to forced labor. They claim that other countries have not imposed or enforced these laws, but that the United States has. And so therefore, this is unfair to U.S. businesses. I do definitely expect this to be challenged in court. It is a provision that, you know, presidents have used before, has survived legal challenges, but the way the president is using this is very sweeping and unprecedented.
1: We've been on the verge of a sort of global trade war, it then sort of cooled off again. Are we heading back in that direction?
0: Yeah, I think it's been kind of slowly burning, right, as the administration tries to replace, you know, these tariffs that the Supreme Court struck down. But there's still a lot of tension between major trading partners, even where the United States has these deals that it has resolved. Troubles seem to keep popping up, for example, with the EU. And we also have a very contentious discussion right now in North America over the North American trade deal.
2: That's Anna Swanson from the New York Times speaking to Rahul Tandon. You're listening to The Newsroom from the BBC World Service. If you're just joining us, our main news for this edition, there have been more strikes and counter-strikes across Iran and the Gulf. It's been a month since dual earthquakes in Venezuela. The latest figures show at least 5,000 people died, but tens of thousands are still missing. And the relatives of victims are still searching for bodies. The government of acting President Delcy Rodriguez insists it's done everything in its power to help, but families are still angry and are questioning the quality of the public housing blocks, which collapsed. Our correspondent Will Grant has travelled back to the worst affected region of La Guaira.
3: Families in Venezuela are still looking for their missing loved ones and still finding them. Delicately and with dignity, the body of an 11-year-old girl is removed from a collapsed public housing block, her father finally able to grieve now that his desperate month-long search for her has come to an end.
4: If anywhere could be considered ground zero of the twin earthquakes in Venezuela, it's here, the public housing complex in Caraballeda. It is a strange and disturbing sight still. A month on, a child's body has just been brought out and wrapped in plastic sheeting and taken to the morgue.
3: Sitting on the rubble, a member of another search group, Magina Hernandez, weeps quietly. Retrieving the bodies is soul-destroying, he tells me through his face mask. For the rescue teams, the families, the friends, just soul-destroying.
4: Victor Calderon.
3: One man's soul is crushed more than most. The neighbours tell me of Victor Calderon, a fisherman who was at sea when the earthquake struck. He returned to dry land to find 26 members of his immediate family were gone, all in the same social housing block.
5: Mi hermana, mi dos sobrinas, sus cuatro nietos.
3: The relatives include Victor's two sisters, their children and grandchildren, as well as his stepfather and nine cousins. It's almost too much to fathom, I say. I haven't cried for them yet, he answers stoically. I'll do that after I find the ones that are missing. Victor's daughter and granddaughter survived, but their much reduced family now lives in a tent on a golf course. In a slickly produced video, the acting president, Delcy Rodriguez, gave 200 homes to affected families. A first step, but tens of thousands remain homeless. Critics say the government's social housing was shoddily built and collapsed easily, killing thousands. A point I put to the Public Works Minister, Juan José Ramírez.
6: No fue un solo sismo, fueron dos sismos que se produjeron al mismo tiempo prácticamente.
3: This wasn't one, but two almost simultaneous earthquakes, both moving in different directions, he argues. All around us, you can see public and private buildings were brought down. The earthquake didn't discriminate between the two, he adds. In one of those private buildings, Hernán Gil, a security guard, was trapped in an underground car park for 8 days before being pulled alive from the rubble.

0: a moment which briefly raised Venezuela's spirits. After the euphoria faded, though, other families were left searching the same building for their loved ones alone. Laura Barrios is still there, looking for her brother-in-law. A day earlier, they found her sister-in-law and the children, aged 10 and 3.
1: Ayer fue día del niño. Nosotros no tuvimos niño que celebrar. Porque los nuestros se fueron.
0: It was just the day of the child, but we had no children to celebrate, Laura sobs. What more can we say that this rubble doesn't already tell us, she asks. Lost T-shirts and sets of cutlery, entire lives gone in just 39 seconds. When the earthquake struck, the stretch of beach at Playa Pirata was full of visitors for a public holiday. They watched in horror as their homes collapsed in front of them and ran towards their apartments to try to save relatives and pets trapped inside. It's just one of a thousand stories along this northern coastline in a month that Venezuelans still struggle to comprehend and which has forever scarred a nation ill-equipped to cope.
2: It's Will Grant reporting from La Guaira in Venezuela. Now, for more than a month, huge youth-led protests have been taking place across India. The demonstrations began over an exam paper scandal and then spiralled into one of the most visible expressions of public dissent against Prime Minister Narendra Modi's government. And at the heart of the protests is the Cockroach Janata Party, or CJP, a political movement that started as a meme. Now, a prominent supporter of the CJP has ended his hunger strike after receiving assurances from the government that the issue of accountability in the failing exam system will be discussed on the floor of the Indian Parliament. But leaders of the movement are still calling for nationwide protests to take place today. Swaraf Das is a spokesperson for the CJP.
3: It was about time that he broke his fast, and we are all very happy that he did. However, we will not let his hunger strike go to waste. We will get this to the end. We will finish what we started.
2: Well, one of their key demands is for the resignation of the country's education minister, and leaders of India's youth protest movement, as we speak, are meeting government officials in Delhi to talk about that. Our correspondent Aruna Day Mukherjee spoke to us earlier from a demonstration in the capital.
4: The crowd here is sending out a message that they will not be deterred and they're here to stay. And the only way that they will stop their protest is if the government asks the Federal Education Minister Dharmendra Pradhan to resign. But the government is completely silent on this. However, the pressure is mounting, and that is clearly seen in the fact that we've seen a flurry of statements coming in from Prime Minister Narendra Modi on this matter, who has been largely silent for over 1.5 months. But in the last 24 hours, he's talked about the setting up of fast-track courts to ensure those responsible for examination paper leaks be punished. He's also now talking about the probability of the introduction of a legislation in Parliament next week which addresses the key issues regarding examination paper leaks, which is one of the major points of protest here. We also know that the government has agreed to meet a delegation of the protesters at a neutral venue nearby from where I am, where they will discuss what to do next. Simultaneously, Sonam Wangchuk, the 59-year-old activist who had been on hunger strike for over 25 days, ended his fast after assurances from the government. We are yet to get more understanding on what those conditions are. The students here and all those present have welcomed the ending of his fast, but they say they will carry on peacefully protesting. They have now asked students in large numbers to come out in different parts of the country to protest peacefully and raise their issues, because they simply want one thing: to hold the government accountable and bring in educational reform. But again, as I said, the pressure is mounting on the Narendra Modi government.
2: Aruna Day Mukherjee there. Sri Lanka is currently facing its worst dengue outbreak in nearly a decade and has deployed military drones to scan for stagnant pools of water on rooftops to try and find and stamp out mosquito breeding sites. The fever has spread to humans through mosquitoes and is common in tropical climates. In severe cases, it can lead to internal bleeding and even be fatal as well. Health experts, though, say it'd be hard to develop a fully working vaccine, given that the virus exists in four distinct strains. BBC Sinhala's Sampath Dissanayake is in the capital, Colombo, and told us about the latest situation.
5: Sri Lanka is currently facing a severe nationwide dengue outbreak with more than 79,000 cases reported to date. The number of deaths reported so far is 57. More than 23,000 patients have been reported this month alone. Major hospitals in areas including Colombo, Gampa and Matara are overflowing with the dengue patients. Authorities have taken many measures to combat dengue situation. Sri Lanka Air Force recently deployed military drones to scan for stagnant pools of water on rooftops and other mosquito breeding sites in Colombo area. According to the Sri Lanka's National Dengue Control Unit, the recent cyclone Gitwa is directly responsible for the major spike in dengue infections. The storm scattered the debris across the island, creating millions of hidden water collecting cavities that serve as a perfect breeding ground for the mosquitoes. The recent monsoon rains, particularly in Colombo and Gampa, have left behind massive unmanaged pools of water. It is precisely such factors that have contributed to the increase of the spread of dengue. They have taken some measures to destroying mosquito breeding sites. That is the one of the major primary measures taken by the authorities. Volunteer cleanup programs have been organized in almost every area in the throughout the country.
2: Sampath Dissanayake in Colombo. Right, if I had something important to do, like, say, run an entire country, I'd probably make sure I got a good night's sleep in before I started. But not so Japan's Prime Minister, Sanae Takaichi. She's revealed in a post on X that she usually gets between 0 and 3 hours sleep each night. The BBC's Tokyo correspondent, Kurumi Mori, explains how this has sparked a conversation about Japan's work culture.
6: Imagine running an entire country on just a few hours of sleep. Japan's prime minister says she survives on 0 to 3 hours a night, and people are reacting. Prime Minister Sanae Takaichi revealed on X that she recently got 5 hours of sleep for the first time in a while since taking office. She says she normally works through weekends, reviewing policy, answering thousands of emails, and handles some household chores too. Supporters say she's just showing the reality of what it's like to work in public service. But critics warn that chronic sleep deprivation can impair judgment, with some questioning whether a leader should be working this much. Others also pointed to Japan's long-standing culture of overwork, including the issue of karoshi, which means death from overwork. So instead of praise, Takaichi's sleep schedule has ignited a conversation about work-life balance.
2: Kurumi Mori there. Right, before we go, if you watch the Football World Cup final, you may well have seen the next people we're going to hear from on your TV. They're called Sierra and Josephine, and they're part of a dance group formed more than 10 years ago in Kampala in Uganda called the Ghetto Kids. Now, they featured in the halftime show, dancing alongside megastars Shakira and Burna Boy. My colleague Anne Soy has been speaking to them and first asked Sierra how it felt being on the pitch.
7: I was feeling good. The people were so, so very happy to see us. They were shouting. I wasn't nervous at all. I was smiling.
8: Mm-hmm.
7: And after all, people, they said us, congratulations.
9: Were you excited?
7: Yes.
9: And what about you, Josephine? How did it feel in that moment, performing and knowing that so many people were watching you in the stadium and around the world?
10: We went to the stadium. I was so happy. I saw Messi and La Niña Mal. Uh-huh. I was so happy mm-hmm. to see Messi. And people watching us. Yeah, I felt so excited and I was smiling and a little bit nervous. When I went back to the hotel, I was celebrating how I was dancing and smiling.
9: Tell me about how you came to join the Ghetto Kids and started this journey of dancing. And you have been traveling quite a lot internationally now.
10: I was still young, dancing. Changed my life. I went to school because of dance.
9: Josephine, tell me your story. Do you remember when you started dancing and why you fell in love with dancing?
10: What I remember, I had the talent of dance, and dance is what I know. And that makes me happy because that's my talent. It means a lot, dancing and people watching us dancing.
9: And then when Shakira reached out and you were told that Shakira wants you to dance with her, tell me about that moment, how you felt.
10: We felt so good. We were training and then we were so happy. We jumped, shout and do everything.
9: Did you know Shakira before then?
10: Yes.
9: You had danced to Waka Waka?
10: Yeah. Yeah.
9: And Sierra, tell me how it was meeting Shakira, getting to dance with her. How did you feel?
7: I was very good. I was happy. Shakira, she's very kind.
9: How was it meeting her, practicing with her, and finally being on the pitch with her?
7: That was very, very, very, very, very good.
9: And did you know that President Donald Trump was watching you?
7: Yeah.
9: How did that feel?
7: That felt very good.
9: What about Josephine?
8: Yes.
9: What's your message to other children who are talented but come from disadvantaged backgrounds like you and Sierra did?
10: To love themselves, believe in God and pray to be with their talents. They don't deny them and we love them.
2: Sierra and Josephine from the Ghetto Kids speaking to Anne Soy. If you are missing sports after the end of the Football World Cup, by the way, bbcsport.com's got loads of stuff to keep you interested, including build-up to a huge weekend in boxing, both Tyson Fury and Anthony Joshua in action, two British superstars. All that on BBC Sport. That's all we've got time for. Thanks for listening.
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16: Coming up shortly, Professor Joe Herbert from the University of Cambridge chats to us about the announcement by US Secretary of Defense Pete Hegseth to screen testosterone levels for those aged 30 and over in the military.
17: The first thing Mr. Hegseth has to worry about is the difference between free and bound testosterone. In your blood, testosterone is stuck onto a protein, and most of it doesn't do anything. The bit that does things is the free bit, which floats about.
16: Would correcting testosterone levels do any good?
18: BBC News with Charles Carroll. Washington's trading partners have expressed disappointment at new tariffs the Trump administration is levying on imports from around 60 countries. China, Britain and the EU are among those penalised for supposedly not doing enough to stop forced labour. Beijing has warned President Trump against starting a new trade war. Leaders of India's youth protest movement are meeting government officials to discuss their demands for educational reform. The protests, which have seen thousands of young people participate across the country, have become a headache for Prime Minister Narendra Modi's government, which had tried to ignore them. Iran says it has carried out drone strikes on US military facilities and bases in Jordan, Kuwait and Bahrain as the daily strikes and counter-strikes continue. Several blasts have also been heard near Erbil Airport in Iraq's Kurdistan region, home to US troops. Four Palestinians and one Israeli have been killed in a shooting near an illegal settlement in the occupied West Bank. Eight others are reportedly injured. Violence there has escalated recently. Hundreds of people in southwest France have been evacuated by boat to escape a fast-moving wildfire. Fires are also raging in Italy and Spain. Ukraine has hit the Russian online retailer Wildberries for the third time in 6 days, targeting the company's warehouses in the St. Petersburg region. Kiev alleges the company stores and ships components for sanctioned military equipment. The number of people confirmed to have died in a landslide in southwestern China has risen to 11, and a study has found that tens of thousands of different languages were spoken around the world at the peak of linguistic diversity before the start of a great extinction that continues today. The Harvard University research indicates that language diversity peaked between 1 and 3,000 years ago. BBC News.
16: Hello, I'm Tom Whipple and welcome to Inside Science from the BBC World Service. Today, well, I'm worried that we might have peaked as a science show. Why? Well, we have evil killer whales, we have super soldiers on testosterone, we have exploding sunfish. That's basically all of science there, except, of course, I hear you say there is one thing missing. Well, that's mathematician Kit Yates. Well, the good news is, Kit is here too. Kit, you've been looking at some of the other new research this week. What have you got?
8: Hi, Tom. Yeah, this week is going to be a bit of a mathematical extravaganza. I'm going to be bringing news of monkeys that can do maths and also machines that can do maths as well.
16: Brilliant. Okay, well, look, before that, we did promise this. What is scarier than a US Navy SEAL? How about a US Navy SEAL who is jacked up on testosterone? In what must be bad news for Ayatollahs, Central American presidents and Greenlanders everywhere, it looks like that might be what we're about to get. Here is Pete Hegseth, US Secretary of Defense.
19: Our most decisive tactical advantage will always be the individual warfighter, which is why we must constantly look for new ways to optimize your performance, your resilience, and your long-term health. And to meet that commitment today, I'm authorizing a new screening program for testosterone deficiency for our service members, ensuring you have the right testosterone levels to operate at your absolute best.
16: I'm joined by Professor Joe Herbert from the University of Cambridge and author of Testosterone, Sex, Power, and the Will to Win. Joe, so they're sort of considering supplementation for soldiers who are low on testosterone. This sounds like a good idea. Testosterone should make them nice and fierce and able to do all of that killing, shouldn't it?
17: Not at all. Mr. Hegseth's idea seems very strange to me. If he thinks that for some reason American soldiers have low testosterone, he needs to take a proper sample and see whether that's true or not. But I don't see a problem.
16: Okay, but I mean, could it nevertheless, in a sense, be a solution? I mean, testosterone, what does it do? Because we do associate testosterone with, for want of a better word, manly things, with being competitive, with being strong, with being aggressive. Is he correct in that, if that's what he wants to encourage?
17: Yes, he is. There's no doubt about it that testosterone is a very successful hormone, but the point really is, does the American army lack competitiveness because of universal low testosterone? This seems to me to be extremely unlikely for two reasons. First of all, testosterone is very variable, goes up and down a lot from day to day. And if soldiers, for example, are training under very severe conditions, like carrying heavy weights and traipsing over moors or deserts in the heat or the cold, their testosterone levels will go right down. So it's a very reactive hormone. That doesn't mean they lose their competitiveness, because the action of testosterone is long-term. And what matters is what your long-term levels are over months or even years.
16: Could there be negative consequences to taking testosterone?
17: If you take too much, it's damaging. It damages your liver, damages your fertility. It's a very bad idea. But giving your testosterone be within the normal range would be perfectly harmless and might do you some good.
16: So, well, what good might it do?
17: Depends on the individual, but it might possibly increase your vigor, your love of life, your energy. That's what testosterone does as part of its major function, which is to enable reproduction. That includes, of course, being fertile, being sexually active, and being aggressive and being muscular, and in some species, growing teeth or horns or whatever. So it's a very wide-ranging hormone and a very, very successful one.
16: So if I took testosterone supplementation, where would it be going? How does it achieve all of this within the body?
17: That's a good question. The first thing Mrs. Hegseth has to worry about is the difference between free and bound testosterone. In your blood, testosterone is stuck onto a protein, and most of it doesn't do anything. It just is there to kind of store. The bit that does things is the free bit, which floats about. And that goes into your muscles, into your brain, and into other parts of your body too. But the only parts of the body which care about that are the parts which have another molecule called a receptor. And that makes that tissue sensitive to testosterone. So, for example, the reason that men who take a lot of testosterone get big muscles is because their muscles are full of testosterone receptors. But their brain also has receptors, not overall the whole brain, but in particular bits of the brain which are to do, as you imagine, with survival and sex and appetite and so on.
16: If they do go ahead with this in the US military and there is a large amount of testosterone supplementation, are there things that we might be able to usefully find out for science?
17: Yes. It will be an interesting experiment. The problem is, will it be done properly? Well, actually, it's quite a complicated business to do a proper trial. There's no details that I know about, so I don't know whether Mr. Hegseth has had some proper advice.
16: Thank you very much for talking to us, Professor Joe Herbert. Kit, are you a low T beta or a high T alpha?
8: I don't know. I've never been tested. And I guess that's part of the point, isn't it? If you want to determine whether someone's got lots of testosterone, you need to do lots of tests. You can't just test them once. You know, we really need to understand it better and understand the impacts that it might have.
16: Let's leave behind sort of hints of toxic masculinity and go somewhere a bit more calming. Let me take you to the Mexico Pacific. One afternoon, Katie Ayres, a marine biologist with the non-profit Beneath the Waves, was on a boat in Baja California when she spotted some killer whales circling. Slipping into the water, she went beneath the waves and snorkeled over. What she would see would not merely be dramatic, not merely be baffling, it would also perhaps tell us something important about the way that orcas think. Oh, and perhaps reaffirm that...
20: Oh, orcas are pretty evil.
16: Through her goggles, Katie sees an orca holding a dead sunfish, one of the world's biggest fish, in its mouth. It's something she's seen before.
20: So I noticed that there was already, you know, like a laceration on the sunfish. So I thought, oh, they've already got what they wanted. Now, what are they doing? And then I found out.
21: Oh, God! Oh, God!
20: Another orca swims kind of past me. And the orca that's holding the sunfish lets go, like the timing is impeccable, it lets go perfectly as the second orca hits the sunfish and the remains of the sunfish kind of explode into thousands of pieces. And that's when you can hear me, yeah, very excited to see that.
16: Katie's next question, after watching little bits of sunfish shrapnel drift towards the seafloor, was why?
20: It was a surprise because there's already been a few studies on orcas feeding on sunfish. So their hunting strategy has actually previously been described. And this was not part of that description. I'd just never seen that before.
16: So in your paper, you go through a few different explanations for why this might be. One of the explanations is this is a means of breaking it up so they can all have a feed, particularly the young.
20: Yeah, so I originally thought that because this video I filmed, it was several years ago now, and it was almost instantly after that explosion, you can see a juvenile fly in and start eating those pieces almost immediately. So that gave me the impression that, you know, the calf had almost been waiting for that to happen. So the pieces were more manageable for the young orca. And I was going to write a scientific note about this observation, but time kind of got away with me. And before I knew it, someone else had actually posted a video on social media of this happening again. So I actually reached out to him and asked him if I could include this in our scientific note, and he agreed. And there was a calf present, but in his video, it's not the calf eating the smaller pieces. So that made me think, maybe it's not just for the calf, and maybe it is just for fun. Like, if you can do that to something, why not?
16: This is what I find fascinating. You don't normally hear scientists say this about animals. When scientists talk about why animals do things, it's to escape predators, to eat, to have sex. It's not to have fun. Is there something about orcas that's a little bit different that would make you say that that's a plausible explanation?
20: Yeah, I mean, we've seen it with orcas before with other animals. I don't know if you've seen orcas like fling seals into the air. Like, what's the reason for that other than they can? So I honestly think that, you know, maybe the exploding the sunfish was almost like a piñata, like a game. And the fact that it's coordinated and it's a lot of cooperation that goes on. So it's probably helping train the calf. This is how we work as a team to hunt prey. And at the same time, it's fun for them.
16: The orcas have been up to some pretty strange stuff recently, haven't they?
20: So, yeah, in Gibraltar, they say they're attacking boats. So they're going after the rudders of sailboats. And yeah, this has caused, you know, quite a shock for people there. And it must be. I mean, it must be terrifying having your boat kind of attacked by an orca. I honestly, like, orcas are so intelligent that I think they need this, like, extra stimulation. Whereas, you know, animals that are not as intelligent are just thinking how to survive, how to eat, how to reproduce. Whereas orcas have such an intelligence that they're looking for external factors to kind of entertain themselves. And I think that's what's happening with the boats, is that they're just playing. You know, I don't think it's anything too sinister that they're trying to get humans into the water or anything like that. But that's just my opinion.
16: It's interesting that, because on the one hand, as a human, I like the idea of, you know, an animal that has fun and plays games and all of these other things. On the other hand, it's quite a brutal thing it's getting up to. Should I think more or less of the orcas because of this?
20: I've seen them do some pretty evil things, honestly. They like to play with their food.
16: Give us an example.
20: Well, for example, we've seen them pull flippers off turtles but leave the head.
16: Oh, no.
20: We've seen them like hit pelagic stingrays with their tails, like incredibly hard, and it kills the stingray, but then they'll just leave it sometimes. So it's almost like for fun, like I can hit this, but then not eat it. I'm like, just don't waste food. Please eat it.
16: Kit, were you aware of this story?
8: Yes, so I've watched the video and it is pretty astonishing, but it's also pretty graphic. I'd usually encourage people to go and search this sort of thing up, but it is quite brutal. Fascinating, but brutal. So be warned if you do go looking for it.
16: You're listening to BBC Inside Science from the BBC World Service with me, Tom Whipple. I think after all of that, we need a palate cleanser. So here's Roland Pease. He has a story that's well suited to the World Service.
0: Absolutely, Tom. You can't work here without being aware that we broadcast in 44 languages other than English, out of the 7,000 or so spoken globally. But what would we have sounded like 2,000 years ago, or 12,000 years ago? We know about some ancient languages because they're recorded in stone or clay tablets or whatever, but ancient speech has blown away in the wind, left no trace. The greatest diversity today is in the isolated populations of New Guinea and elsewhere. And for statistician Damien Blasi, they're a model for the babel of languages that might have prospered at the end of the Ice Age 12,000 years ago, or the beginning of the Holocene period, as geographers would call it.
1: The main source of our evidence comes from hunter-gatherers and fishers around the world that, while an imperfect proxy for early Holocene populations, they still remain constrained in a fundamental way in the way that these early populations were, which is their population size, the number of people you can coordinate with in one population, depends on the amount of food you can get from your environment.
0: So it's a sort of a sense of the range that a community might have, which then might be the area in which a pocket of language would develop. Is that, am I getting that right?
1: That's correct. Just the only change that I would introduce is not about the area. We know that area is heavily regulated by ecological parameters. For instance, hunter-gatherers that exist in the Arctic, they tend to be very mobile. They cover large ranges, but that's not the case on the ones you find around the equator. The important thing is the number of people that could coexist within a population. And that's the starting point of our argument. What we say is like, well, back in the Holocene, before agriculture and pastoralism became the staple modes of subsistence, then most humans were restricted in this way. And because of that, there were so many people you can coordinate within a group, which means that the total number of independent groups that existed back in the early Holocene sort of serve as an upper bound to the total number of languages.
0: And so let's say 10,000 years ago, what kind of number of languages would you be talking about, do you think?
1: That was pretty surprising because the original idea was that there were perhaps tens of thousands of languages at the early Holocene. But what we found is actually a range of languages that is either comparable or slightly smaller than the number of languages that we have today. So probably we're talking about anything between 3,000 to 6,000 languages 12,000 years ago.
0: And that's because, essentially you're saying, because there weren't so many people back then.
1: Exactly. That's a quid of the argument, yes.
0: But then I think what's really interesting is rather than consolidating, you say that as history progressed, those languages proliferated.
1: Exactly. I think for the largest part, it has to do essentially with the increase of population sizes, the exploitation of new niches, and the exploration of the world at large that end up with several different languages diversifying and becoming different entities in themselves.
0: But at the moment, and I guess for several hundred years at least, the number of languages has been shrinking quite dramatically because of colonialization, because of homogenization of populations and so on. So that presumably if it was growing at one point and it's now shrinking, there was a peak at some point.
1: Absolutely. And I'd say that was the most surprising finding. We weren't committed to any specific pathway from ancient to contemporary language diversity. But one extremely robust result that we found is that 12,000 years ago, the total number of languages keeps growing, following in a way the global demographics of humans. But at some point between 3,000 to 1,000 years before present, you get to see a fantastic peak in global linguistic diversity, which we, I think, dubbed in the paper as the golden era of linguistic diversity, where perhaps there were anything between 6 to 10 to 15 times the number of languages that exist now, which reveals something extremely interesting about the recent stages of human culture and language, which is there has been a very rapid bottleneck in global diversity that pre-existed the colonial expansions that are relatively recent.
0: So you're saying a decline that could have started 2,000 years ago or something, because?
1: So the main source of inspiration for us is whatever happened in, say, Australia or the Americas with the rapid depletion of local peoples and cultures due to contact with Europeans that through warfare or the spread of pathogens end up essentially obliterating a large chunk of the diversity. Some of the estimates suggest that only 10% of America's population survived the contact with Europeans. So what we think is that the same type of mechanism, which is a huge technical disparity and maybe the introduction of pathogens, that mechanism might have been in place much earlier in the history of human culture with, for instance, the first empires in the Iron Age. As they start to grow, they start to include more and more people in the periphery, and probably they were genocided or they were infected by diseases they don't have resistance against. So we cannot tell because our model doesn't allow us to test exactly how we think that might have been a main reason for this depletion of languages.
0: But you're saying that it's adversity, attrition, conquest, and death. What's actually robbed us of that richness?
1: Yeah, it might have been. There's another model as well that is less violent that has to do with just the differential pressure for people to be integrated. I mean, we know, for instance, that we have very well detailed ethnographic records of hunter-gatherers, for instance, switching to agriculturalism or pastoralism because of the perceived advantages of those lifestyles. So might have been just that, you know, people switched to whatever languages ended up being more successful, not because of the linguistic structure themselves, but because they were associated with successful groups.
0: I mean, I have to say, this is going out on the BBC World Service, and we struggle with working in tens of languages. The idea that we would have to try and work with 40 or 50,000 languages. I mean, there is a utility to us being able to speak the same thing, which even if there's a cultural loss, I think, I don't know what your thoughts are on that.
1: Absolutely. This is a controversial topic in the sense that I guess most of us who research language diversity, we expose diversity as a value in itself. But also, I have to say, a part of my research is about the disadvantages afforded by individuals who speak or sign languages that are not mainstream, right? The technology works worse. Diagnosis of neurodegenerative diseases don't work as well. Getting a job is harder, et cetera, et cetera. So there is an argument to be made. On the other hand as well, the fact that languages are slightly different vantage points to the world, the social and natural worlds, those also reflect different ways in which to think about whatever there is out there and what it means to be humans. So I think that there has been a loss in the type of creativity that you can develop by essentially starting seeing differently the way in which we think about the world through different languages.
0: A hint of the cultural loss that has run alongside human progress from Harvard University's Damian Blasi, whose statistical model of the golden age of languages was just published in Science. Tom.
16: Thanks for that, Roland. Kit, your particular area of expertise is maths, but we've, at the end of every show, we like to get on the guests to just go through some of the most interesting journals of the week. But there's also been some pretty big news outside the journals, hasn't there, particularly actually in maths?
8: Yeah, so I did want to tell you about a story which isn't from a scientific journal, but rather from a tweet, which is quite unusual inside science, but it is really cool. So in the early hours of Monday morning, just after the World Cup final had finished, a mathematician called Levent Alperja posted a tweet which read like this: "Hello there. The Jacobian conjecture is false, thanks to my close friend Akhil for asking about it and my other close friend Fable for working on it during the World Cup final." So Alperja is a junior fellow at Harvard, as well as having a position at Anthropic AI, who have a model called Claude Fable 5. So this is presumably who he's referring to when he refers to his close friend Fable. But the best part of the tweet is that in the remaining 216 characters, he proceeds to give a counterexample to this 87-year-old maths conjecture called the Jacobian conjecture. It's considered one of the most important open problems in maths. And for years, mathematicians were going nowhere trying to prove it correct. And then just like that, the conjecture was proved wrong. It's like a mathematician's mic drop moment.
16: It's astonishing. And I suppose we should say, you know, in a sense, it's easier to prove something wrong than to prove something right. You just need one counterexample and this whole thing tumbles. But equally, no one had done that.
8: No, exactly. And actually, this is where a lot of AI maths is going at the moment. In fact, just yesterday, I read about another example of a guy called Dmitry Rybin, who posted on X that he'd used ChatGPT to find a counterexample to another longstanding conjecture. And his prompts were absolutely hilarious. He basically said, construct a counterexample to general nonplanar case of this Dinitz-Dog Gurman's conjecture, and he said, you should do a breakthrough and find a structured counterexample. It's brilliant. And when it didn't do it after the first prompt, he said, please continue the search. And then the last prompt he gave it was, that's enough of partial results, let's finish with a complete unconditional counterexample. And it did it. It's absolutely astonishing.
16: Now, there's another bit of, before we get on to journals, there is another bit of AI news today, which could, in a sense, be good for that, because it's possible that the AI might actually just end up killing us all before it takes mathematicians' jobs.
8: Yeah, it might just take us all over and enslave us, perhaps. So, OpenAI, another AI company, says that during what they called a controlled security exercise, one of its advanced AI agents, found a weakness in the testing environment, which we often call the sandbox. You put it in the sandbox so it can't do too much damage. So it didn't have access to the internet. There were various firewalls around it, but it escaped the restrictions it was supposed to operate under, and then it autonomously targeted Hugging Face, which is a major platform platform for sharing AI models. It gained access to some of the internal systems there before the incident was detected and contained. OpenAI have described it as unprecedented, although a lot of experts are suggesting that the underlying abilities that were involved, so finding vulnerabilities, exploiting them to pursue a goal, are things, capabilities that advanced AI systems are already known to possess and known to do.
16: Have you got something to cheer us up?
8: Yeah, so the last story that I've been reading comes from the Proceedings of the National Academy of Sciences, and it's on the evolution of mathematical thinking. So it's a study which suggests, against much of the orthodoxy in this area, that we share a lot of our intuition about geometry, so the study of shapes, with non-human primates. So to give you the background, a lot of researchers have interpreted our human geometric ability as evidence for uniquely human cognitive ability. So, for example, if you're recognizing a square, you say to yourself, well, two sets of parallel lines, four right angles, sides all the same length, that's a square. But actually, these authors from the University of Carnegie Mellon in the US, they wanted to challenge that. So they undertook experiments where they tested two species of non-human primates, so some baboons and some rhesus macaques, as well as a group of human preschool students. So they tested these preschoolers so they could find out what genuine human intuition about geometry looked like before formal education took over. So the task they set them to do was to have a look at a shape on a screen, like a triangle or a square, and then show them on another screen three different shapes, one of which might have been the same as the original, but it might have been enlarged or shrunk or rotated, and they effectively had to just say which one was the shape from the previous screen. And they found that the primates were surprisingly good at doing this, as good, if not better, than the human preschool students. And I think it challenges this idea that there's this fundamental cognitive gap between humans and monkeys when it comes to geometry. And it suggests that our geometric intuitions are actually part of the basic architecture of the primate mind overall.
16: That's good news. It turns out that we are broadly as clever as a monkey at maths, but the AI is a lot cleverer than us at maths.
8: Yeah.
16: Well, look, I hope that we have eased your way into human obsolescence this week on Inside Science, and we can think about lovely things like the diversity of human language and killer whales headbutting sunfish. That's all from us. We'll be back next week bringing you a special programme recorded live at the Cheltenham Science Festival in the UK. Until then, it's bye from me, and it's bye from Kit.
8: Goodbye.
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4: The UK has got a new Prime Minister, and he's vowed to do things differently, and that extends to his media strategy.
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11: This is the BBC World Service, the world's radio station. Up after the news, Unexpected Elements, a science show inspired by an event in the news. And this week we cast an amused eye over a recent London gig where 22,000 fans of Cuban-American rapper Pitbull managed to break the world record for most number of people wearing a bald cap gathered in one place, which is of course the excuse we need to explore a few quirks of life as the naked ape, including why losing our body hair has affected how fast our wounds heal, and we catch up with the latest research into why so many people lose their head hair. We're joined by a tall tree scientist to talk us through the highs and lows, and we're talking 60 metre highs of researching nature's tallest trees. All of that plus pink grasshoppers and ball lightning after this.
5: BBC News with Moira Alderson. Washington's trading partners have expressed disappointment at new tariffs that the Trump administration is imposing on imports from about 60 countries. China, Britain and the EU are among the countries penalised for supposedly not doing enough to stop forced labour. The White House's original import taxes were struck down by the US Supreme Court. Samira Hussein in New York considers whether Mr. Trump's tariff policy has been effective.
6: Have manufacturing jobs come back to the U.S.? Well, not really, according to government data. It shows that manufacturing employment has actually fallen since the first tariffs were imposed. Have they lowered U.S. imports? Well, not really. U.S. imports have been steadily increasing since the beginning of the year. And in May, they reached near record highs.
5: Leaders of India's youth protest movement are meeting government officials in Delhi to discuss their demands for educational reform. The cockroach junta party has been calling for the dismissal of the education minister over the leak of exam papers. The protests, which have seen tens of thousands of young people participate across the country, have become a headache for Prime Minister Narendra Modi's government. Arunoday Mukherjee is at a demonstration in Delhi.
7: The pressure is mounting, and that is clearly seen in the fact that we've seen a flurry of statements coming in from Prime Minister Narendra Modi on this matter, who has been largely silent for over 1.5 months. But in the last 24 hours, he's talked about the setting up of fast-track courts to ensure those responsible for examination paper leaks be punished. He's also now talking about the probability of the introduction of a legislation in Parliament next week which addresses the key issues regarding examination paper leaks, which is one of the major points of protest here.
5: The South African president, Cyril Ramaphosa, has won a legal challenge halting parliamentary impeachment proceedings against him. The case was linked to a row involving the theft of more than $500,000 from a farm owned by the president. There had been questions over the source of the money kept at the property and why it was allegedly hidden in furniture. Mr. Ramaphosa has denied any wrongdoing. Four Palestinians and one Israeli have been killed in a shooting near an illegal settlement in the occupied West Bank. Eight others are injured. One is in a critical condition. Violence in the West Bank has escalated sharply in recent weeks. Our global affairs reporter, Mimi Swaby, has more details.
23: The Palestinian authorities say their citizens were shot dead by Israeli forces after they'd confronted illegal settlers attacking the village of Tal. The Israeli military says it has launched a manhunt for Palestinians involved after reports of an attack on Israeli civilians hiking in the area. Palestinians say they were attacked by settlers. Israeli troops have temporarily closed off the city of Nablus and the Tal area, setting up roadblocks there.
5: Mimi Swaby reporting. BBC News. Iran says it's carried out drone strikes on US military facilities and bases in Jordan, Kuwait and Bahrain as the daily strikes and counterstrikes continue. Several blasts have also been heard near Erbil Airport in Iraq's Kurdistan region, home to US troops. Tehran said the strikes were in retaliation for another night of American attacks. Ukraine has hit the Russian online retailer Wildberries for the third time in 6 days, targeting the company's warehouses in the St. Petersburg region. Video posted online showed clouds of black smoke over the city, and Wildberries says two of its warehouses there have halted operations. Hundreds of people in southwest France have been evacuated by boat to escape a fast-moving wildfire. The authorities have ordered everyone to leave the Cap Ferret Peninsula on the Atlantic coast. Hugh Schofield reports from Paris.
24: The Cap Ferret Peninsula next to the Bay of Arcachon is one of the jewels of the French Atlantic coast. Now the 40,000 people who live or holiday there are urgently leaving, most by car along a thin strip of land that separates the water from the burning forest, others by boat. A huge pall of white smoke lies over the zone. 60 kilometres to the south, a second major fire is burning, and 20,000 people have been told to leave the area around the town of Biscarrosse. France has called in help in the form of more water-bombing aircraft from other European countries.
5: A South Korean court has reduced by a third the divorce settlement a tech billionaire must pay to his former wife. In a case dubbed by local media the divorce of the century, Choi Tae-won, the chairman of the chipmaker SK Hynix, will hand more than $640 million to his former wife, No So-young, daughter of a former South Korean president. Seoul's High Court ruled that she was entitled to a third of the couple's marital assets. That's the latest. BBC News.
2: Last Sunday evening was the final reckoning. I watched the ultimate battle with weary soldiers at the end of an epic journey. A quote came to mind, "It's not a matter of life or death, it's more important than that." It was a chance for men to look inside themselves and ask what they should do to become good enough. More than that, to become heroes. Yes, Spain beat Argentina at the Men's Football World Cup, but I wasn't watching that. Instead, I went to see the movie The Odyssey, Christopher Nolan's newest blockbuster, which inspired last week's episode of this show. Leaving aside all of my footballer's war illusions, the similarities do continue. Both entertainments came with big budgets, both will make big money, and neither were good for my nerves. I'm Marnie Chesterton. From the BBC World Service, this is Unexpected Elements.

0: On this show, I'm joined as ever by a global panel of science journalists to quest our way through some stories inspired by an event in the news. And I think it's time to introduce the team. In Sao Paulo, Brazil, welcome back broadcaster Camilla Mota.
1: Oi, Moni. Hello, hello.
0: And our roving science journalist in South Africa, welcome Leonie Joubert. And tell us, which bit of the country are you roaming in this week?
2: Olweni and Goeiedag. I am on the garden route on the Cape South Coast.
0: Lovely. That sounds lovely. That's probably just because you said the word garden and it sounds lovely. Is it lovely?
2: Beautiful. It's hard to describe how lovely it is to be typing under a canopy of red milkwood trees that are older than my grandmother would have been.
0: Oh, that sounds great. Well, thank you. Welcome both. And this is the science show inspired by the news. So specifically one item in the news that gets the production team talking. And since we all make science content, the chat inevitably steers back to related, okay, sometimes very tenuously related science research. And it starts with that one headline, which is sometimes serious and other times it's this. Take a listen.
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7: Fans of Pitbull set a new record for the largest gathering of people wearing bald caps.
8: Can't wait to see bald heads bobbing up and down.
9: Just seeing like a wave of people in bald caps, and it was actually just amazing.
10: It's a blessing and an honor to be able to see the baldies. Record breaking and record making. Dale!
0: Yes, that's right. Cuban-American rapper Pitbull and his fans have set the Guinness World Record for largest gathering of people wearing bald caps. So some numbers for you here. That's 22,141 people turned up to a concert last week in London wearing the caps, which are, I guess they're like wigs, but rubbery and they make you look bald. They did this in 30 degree heat. And some shops sold out of bald caps. Leonie, Camilla, either of you Pitbull fans?
1: As you know, Moni, I'm a punk rock gal.
0: You're a punker, yeah.
1: Yeah, yeah. But I knew who Pitbull was because I think he sung here in Brazil at the World Cup in 2014. He's been around for quite a while. I had heard about him.
0: Okay, Leonie?
2: Definitely not part of my sort of musical spectrum. I go from EDM through to Pink Floyd, but I've now discovered this dude.
0: There we go. We've added to your repertoire. His fans, I've seen this before. There's just this thing where they dress as him and they put on the bald caps. And guess what? This is my favorite little detail from the record breaking. He had to wear a bald cap over his bald head to count towards the record.
1: That's just amazing.
0: Love it.
1: But you know, I was actually really interested in the baldness part of the story. As you may know, in Brazil, we're big into our waxing. And so that got me thinking about how humans are really bald compared to most other mammals when you think about it. Do you guys ever think about it?
0: I think about that a lot in the cold winters when, you know, it would be really useful to have just a nice warm layer of fur.
1: Right, right. So, well, in doing research for this show, I found a super interesting study that argues humans' lack of hair may mean that wounds in our skin actually take longer to heal.
0: Okay, that's a lot to unpick. That's a fascinating sentence. This is what we're here for. Okay, tell me about this study. Where was it? Who did it?
1: Right, so scientists in Japan from the University of Ryukyu compared humans to rats, mice, and four primate species, vervet monkeys, sykes monkeys, olive baboons, and chimpanzees, to compare how fast their skin would grow back. This was published in the journal Proceedings of the Royal Society B, and it was led by this researcher, Akiko Matsumoto Oda. What they did was they anesthetized the animals and gave them circular wounds, and they measured those every day and compare them with 24 humans who had part of their skin removed because they had taken skin tumors off.
0: And so what they measured how quickly it all closed up.
1: Exactly. And what they found was that humans' wounds would close on average 0.25 millimeters per day, while women's wounds would close on average 0.25 millimeters per day, while the others healed almost three times.

0: in their evolutionary process. And they think that that something was humans losing their fur. You see, hair follicles have stem cells, and they do an amazing job in helping skin regrow. So the less fur, the less hair follicles, and the less stem cells density, which led to wounds that take longer to heal.
1: Okay, so they've plotted kind of quantity of stem cells versus time of healing. And yeah, and they've made the assumption that the fewer hairs you have on your body, the fewer follicles, the fewer stem cells, yeah, the longer it's going to take you to heal. Which makes sense. I should say that this is a small study, right?
0: Yeah.
1: This is just one study.
0: Yeah.
1: But it is intriguing, and it also brings up this idea of, well, why did we lose our body hair if it just put us at this disadvantage?
0: Exactly. And apparently we did it to better control our body temperature, because we traded fur for sweat glands.
1: Yay, go us.
0: Might seem like a disadvantage, but wait a minute. Turns out sweating is the very efficient way to dissipate heat. Our furry friends who sweat less often have to rely on panting to get rid of the heat. You know, think of dogs. And panting can get in the way of your breathing or even your feeding. So compared to other mammals, we can endure moderate intensity activity and heat for extended period of times without the risk of overheating. So there you go. Aren't you glad that we can sweat?
1: I mean, yeah, it's like, I know we don't get to choose because evolution did that for us. But what would you guys pick if you've got your superpower, basically? You can either have speedy wound healing, or you can have a level of nakedness that means you get fewer parasites and you get to kind of sweat more.
0: I mean, as a Brazilian, I have to choose less body hair. I'm sorry.
2: 20 years ago, I would have gone with bald and sick, but now I'm happy to go with hairy and healed.
1: Beautiful. I also did wonder whether hairier people have better healing rates than non-hairy people, but then I figured actually it comes down to the follicles, not the thickness of the hair. So I looked this up. There is a natural variation in human populations, and redheads have fewer follicles. So I'd like redheads to get in touch if you reckon your cuts and scrapes stay longer than your friends. The email to get in touch with us is unexpected@bbc.co.uk. Leonie, where would you like to take us next?
2: Well, I looked up Pitbull for this show, and I found one of his most popular songs is called Fireball.
1: And did you listen to it for research purposes?
2: In the interests of being a responsible co-host, I did.
1: Congratulations. And thoughts?
2: Well, I found my foot tapping in a way that might suggest I was about to launch into dance.
1: Ah, so you've done your research. You've found his Fireball song. Where's the science, Leonie?
2: Well, in the true Unexpected Elements fashion, this got me thinking about the actual fireballs in our lives and where we find them in nature. Have you guys heard of ball lightning?
1: I have, yes. But tell me more. What is ball lightning?
2: Ball lightning is some crazy stuff. The very first documented sighting of ball lightning is from the 12th century. A monk, apparently, from your part of the world, Canterbury area. So what is it? So essentially, in a thunderstorm context, sometimes, very few times in recorded history, people have seen a ball just kind of poof emerge, usually after a lightning strike. It could be small, like the size of a golf ball. It could be the size of a basketball. It could even be several meters wide, huge. It may float and kind of hover over the ground. It could move. It's been seen to actually move through objects. So you can well understand that people might have thought it was maybe a phantom or a hallucination or something.
1: So what is it?
2: The name might be a little bit misleading. It turns out that it is not a little scrunched up ball of lightning. It looks like it could be two things, possibly. One is, as the lightning strikes the ground, it

0: cooks up all the material in the ground, and it could be the silicon in the soil that has suddenly been basically vaporized, and it suddenly becomes a little cloud of vaporized silicon, and then it will hang around and then slowly dissipate. The other idea is that it could be that the heat and energy of that lightning strike could have ionized some particles in the air where it struck, for instance, water vapor. So you're basically looking at this little blob of plasma that's slowly sort of working its energy out. But whatever the case, it is interesting that after so many hundreds of years since it was first documented, it still is such a mesmerizing kind of ephemeral thing.
1: Thank you, Leonie. Cardiff does have its own lightning lab, which I've had a visit to, and we made some lightning in the lab, but I haven't seen them make ball lightning yet. Maybe a plea for more funding and they'll do it. So I should say that a ridiculously silly world record has led us to some seriously cool science. So far, we've learned about how hairiness is the key to wound healing powers. We've just heard about the mysteries of ball lightning. Coming up next, rap battles from feathered foes. That's after this.
2: Hi, it's Nada here with this week's Unexpected Elements quiz. Pitbull broke the world record for the largest gathering of people wearing bald caps. But music is full of many more incredible world record breakers. For example, the longest continuous drum roll lasted an astonishing 16 hours, 41 minutes, and 50 seconds. But perhaps one of the most astounding music records belongs to the iconic rapper Eminem, who broke the Guinness World Record for the fastest rap in a hit single. So this week's question is, how many words did Eminem rap in 30 seconds to set the Guinness World Record? Is it A, 225 words, B, 195 words, or C, 312 words? Is it A, 225 words, B, 195 words, or C, 312 words? Have a think, and I'll be back soon with the answer.
1: You're listening to Unexpected Elements from the BBC World Service. This week, Pitbull's record-breaking gathering of baldies has us exploring the science of baldness, fireballs, and more. So, Leonie and Camilla, we know Pitbull as a rapper. Now, if you were going outside of our species to look for more rapping, what animal would you pick?
3: I mean, as a bird lover, I'd have to say birds, because, you know.
1: Interesting you said bird, Camilla, because birdsong might sound calming and bucolic to our ears, but according to today's expert, most birdsong is more like a rap battle. It's aggressive and assertive. Here to tell us more is Elizabeth McDougall Shackleton from Western University in Canada. Welcome, welcome.
4: Hi there.
1: So just as rappers engage in rap battles and try to one-up each other lyrically, birds might be doing the same thing?
4: Absolutely. Absolutely they are. Birdsong is so calming to us, but for the birds, it's doing serious business. You are attracting a mate. Usually it's males singing to females to convince the females how attractive they are. So it's saying, come here, baby, mate with me. But it's also saying, hey, any other males, back off. This is my territory.
1: Right. I think we ought to hear an example of that. We have some song sparrow rap battle. Let's have a listen.

0: Okay, what are we listening to there? There's a doop, doop, dibba, dibba, doop.
1: Yes, that is the song sparrow. And what you heard just there was two neighboring males singing out at one another. So the first male sang the particular song type, do, do, do, do, do, do, do, do. And then his neighbor responded. And importantly, the neighbor responded with that exact same song type that the first guy sang. And then the first guy repeated it back. Maybe it didn't fill you with fear or trepidation, but that's actually about as aggressive as song sparrow vocal sparring gets. Because when you reply to your neighbor with the exact same thing by repeating that song type, you're essentially saying, I can do what you do and I can do it better than you. And neither one of those guys was backing down and switching song types, which would have been a way of de-escalating. So I would predict that there's probably going to be a fight.
0: Oh, wow. So singing the same song as another bird is a sign of aggression.
1: It is. Yeah. Song sparrows and possibly other birds that have like multiple different song types. So some of their songs they will have in common with neighbors. So I might know a song and you might know the same song. And so if we both begin to sing that song, that is a way to escalate the conflict. If I then switch to not the same song type that you're singing, but another one that I know that you know that you have in your songbook, that would be de-escalating a little bit. And the most effective way I could de-escalate would be to switch to a different song that you cannot sing, but that you do not know. And then that is how I can back off and still maybe, you know, save a little face.
0: It reminds me of when siblings start copying each other. I'm not copying you. I'm not copying yeah. you. Stop saying everything I say. Stop saying it. And you know that that's going to escalate into a fight. And so this is kind of like a bird equivalent.
2: And I was going to comment that on the other hand, you know, on the de-escalating, it will be something equivalent to like, what are you doing, man? I don't want to fight. I mean, let's just be in peace or whatever that might be. Why would a bird de-escalate, by the way?
1: Sure, because fighting can be costly. And so song sparrows are surrounded. They've got neighbors all around them. They are singing all day long. And if every time you sing, you started a fight, you would just be spending all your day fighting and have no energy left for mating. So de-escalation is actually just as important as the ability to escalate. When they really want to escalate, even more terrifying than the songs you just played, that they actually drop the volume. They start singing what we call a whisper song, very, very quiet. And it's counterintuitive. You wouldn't think that is the most aggressive way that they could spar. But when they're singing loud, they could be singing at anybody. But if I whisper, then I am talking to you and you know that I'm talking to you.
3: That sounds very passive aggressive.
1: It's like a teacher would do in the classroom. I'm using my quiet voice.
0: But who gets to judge who the best singer of the sparrow song is? Do they just know as sparrows that, you know, nailed that one or oh, that was shocking. I'm embarrassed now.
1: Yeah. So it could be maybe somebody gets a broader frequency sweep on the trills or can do the trills more rapidly or can sing it more consistently every time. And female birds, likewise, have preferences for songs that are, you know, well performed.
0: I love that you have enough knowledge to be a judge on the bird equivalent of the voice.
1: Yeah, the birds don't care what I think, but I usually come to the same conclusions as the female birds, who are probably the most important audience.
0: Okay, so singing the same song as another bird is a sign of aggression. Are there other ways birds start fights through song?
1: So in chickadees, for example, every individual can just sing a single song type. Everybody only knows the same song type, but they can shift it up and down in pitch. And just like it's aggressive to be too similar to your neighbor and song matching and song sparrows, if a chickadee is singing at a particular pitch and then a neighbor moves its song pitch to match that, or even shifts its song in time so that it's overlapping or interrupting its neighbor, that would likewise in chickadees be considered very aggressive, kind of bad manners.
0: Well, we've got some chickadee vocal sparring, so let's have a listen to that.

0: Okay, yeah. So you heard that was two males singing, and they both sing the same song type because every mountain chickadee sounds like that. But the important thing there was one of the males was really overlapping. The first one would start singing, and the second one would overlap. And that's just as rude as if I jump into a conversation, and that's done intentionally.
1: And do birds do this everywhere, or is this a kind of particular area thing?
0: So the other situation in which we found a lot of use of these highly shared songs was in the most desirable real estate. So the waterfront parts of our study site where all the song sparrows wanted to be, competition for those territories was really, really intense. And that's actually where we saw the most use of these highly shared songs. So if you want to be in that real good real estate, perhaps you have to be willing to risk a fight by using these overdone karaoke standards.
1: When you are out in nature, do you hear these things all the time? I imagine once you get your ear in and other people are listening to the lovely bird song, you're just hearing fights everywhere.
0: Yeah, that is kind of the tragedy of being a field ornithologist and studying bird song, because I go outside on a nice family hike and the song sparrows start up, and I feel like there's a lot of drama over in this neighborhood. Maybe we'll move down the path somewhere else instead.
1: Oh, Beth, thank you so much for joining us. I love that you have suffered for your science. You know, a beautiful walk in nature doesn't mean the same thing to you as it does to other people.
0: It's a sacrifice I'm willing to make.
1: Beth McDougall Shackleton, thank you so much for joining Unexpected Elements. So, Pitbull's record-breaking gathering of baldies has us exploring why becoming the naked ape means our wounds heal slower than our hairier cousins. We've admired fireballs in the form of ball lightning, and we've just heard how sparrows spar using song, the bird version of the rap battle. Still to come on the show, why do some trees in the Amazon seem to have supercharged growth? That's after this.

0: This is the BBC World Service asking what happens when a law designed to protect children also criminalizes teenagers.
1: In 2012, India brought in the Protection of Children from Sexual Offences Act, and it's been hailed a major success. But campaigners warn that teenagers in consensual relationships are being penalized by the act.
2: If the girl is 17 years and the boy is also a minor, but is then being sent to a juvenile home.
1: I'm Brijbhanu Barua, and I'm speaking to young people, lawyers, and politicians who are navigating the law.
3: If there was some form of consent, they should be a little more lenient.
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5: Coming up after the news, drought biologists got it wrong. It turns out giant trees don't get thirstier than their shorter companions during times of water shortages. We're joined by a tall tree scientist to talk us through the highs and lows, and we're talking 60-metre highs of researching nature's tallest trees. Plus, we bust some myths on baldness science and why you might see a pink grasshopper, but only once in a blue moon. That's coming up shortly.
6: BBC News with Moira Alderson. Washington's trading partners have expressed disappointment at new tariffs the Trump administration is levying on imports from about 60 countries. China, Britain and the EU are among those penalised for supposedly not doing enough to stop forced labour. Beijing has warned President Trump against starting a new trade war. Leaders of India's youth protest movement are meeting government officials to discuss their demands for educational reform. The protests have become a headache for Prime Minister Narendra Modi's government, which had tried to ignore them. South Africa's President Cyril Ramaphosa has won a legal challenge, temporarily halting parliamentary impeachment proceedings against him. The case was linked to the theft of more than $500,000 from a farm owned by the president. There had been questions over the source of the money. Mr. Ramaphosa has denied any wrongdoing. Four Palestinians and one Israeli have been killed in a shooting near an illegal settlement in the occupied West Bank. Eight others are reportedly injured. Violence there has escalated recently. Tens of thousands of people in southwestern France have been evacuated as wildfires spread. In the most dramatic escape, boats were used to ferry holidaymakers and residents off the Cap Ferret Peninsula, west of Bordeaux. Ukraine has hit the Russian online retailer Wildberries for the third time in 6 days, targeting the company's warehouses in the St. Petersburg region. Kiev alleges the company stores and ships components for sanctioned military equipment. The number of people confirmed to have died in a landslide in southwestern China has risen to 11. Dozens of others are still missing. In football, Jurgen Klopp, the former Liverpool manager, has just been unveiled as the new head coach of the men's German national team. It follows the resignation of his predecessor, Julian Nagelsmann, following the team's early exit from the World Cup. Klopp hasn't held a coaching job since leaving Liverpool 2 years ago. BBC News.
5: This is Unexpected Elements from the BBC World Service, the show that brings you the science behind the news. I'm Marnie Chesterton in Cardiff in Wales, and today's science panel are...
7: Camila Mota in São Paulo, Brazil.
5: And...
8: Leonie Chabert on the Garden Route in South Africa.
5: Each week, we take time for one of us to share a story that's gone under the radar of global news. Look... We're a show that's not afraid to base an entire episode on a very silly world record of the most people wearing bald caps in one place. So what I'm saying is this is a place where you might hear stories that you don't get anywhere else. Now, Camilla, you're in the hot seat this week. What story have you brought us? And does it have anything to do with the fact that there is now a Brazilian professor sitting in the studio next to me?
7: Yes, it does. But before that, did you know Pitbull has a song called Timber?
5: I didn't.
7: So I thought that this would be a perfect excuse to talk about a great study I came across recently, published in Science Magazine, about giant trees on the Malaysian island of Borneo. So the assumption in drought biology was that tall trees had a harder time than smaller trees to withstand droughts, you know, because gravity would make it harder for water to get to the taller branches. But no one had put that into a test until now. And apparently, it might not be so. We have giant trees in the Amazon, which got me interested in the topic. And Paolo, who's sitting next to you, was the scientist who led the study.
5: So what are the odds that the lead scientist from Brazil is actually teaching in Cardiff? Paolo, do you want to introduce yourself?
9: Hello, everyone. I'm Paolo Bittencourt. I'm a lecturer in Cardiff University, and I work with plants and water. So how plants use water, how they transport water. And one of the topics I love are giant trees.
5: As many of our audience know, I also love a tall tree. I may have diverted a couple of science trips to go and visit tall trees. So what Camilla's been saying is we used to think that tall trees were more susceptible to drought, but you've found that that might not be true.
9: Yes, that's what our results indicates. But before we get to that, do you know when we discovered that we had giant tropical trees?
5: No, I don't actually.
9: So we know that we have very big trees in California and in a few other temperate places, but we expected them to not occur in tropical places because we have so much sunlight, so much evaporative demand. It's so dry, the atmosphere, that they shouldn't be there. And for example, we discovered giant trees in the Amazon less than 10 years ago. So we had over 10,000 satellites in our planet. And only 10 years ago, we discovered that we have giant trees in the Amazon. So effectively, we know almost nothing about how tropical trees work, how they function, and particularly for giant trees.
5: That's really exciting. Do you find that exciting, that there's still bits of this planet that, you know, we're still discovering?
9: Well, there are not only bits. There are places bigger than the UK that people have never entered. And this is one of the Amazon places that in the future I may tell you more about it.
5: And, you know, you mentioned that we only learnt that we have giant tropical trees, very recently. But why?
9: We knew that we had very big trees in Malaysia. We knew that they got up to 80 meters for a few decades. Then we found the one that is over 100 meters more recently. But it's basically because we start studying better the forests. And in the Amazon, we only scanned 0.01% of the region where those trees occur. So I'm quite sure we are going to find even taller trees. We have not even been to a large part of the Amazon. That's the reality. And of course, of African and Bornean tropical forests in general.
8: I was just thinking, how does one define a giant tree? I mean, I've seen quite a bit of footage of the Amazon and it all looks giant to me. So what am I missing?
9: Okay. So most of the Amazon, the canopy, the average canopy is 25, 27 meters high. So that's about 5-6 stories. In those forests, a big tree is going to be 35, 40 meters, maybe 50. In some very special places in the tropics, in Borneo, and in some special places in the Amazon, we have trees that passes 80 meters in height. So trees above 60 meters in height, they only occur in very few places in the tropics. And those are the really, really giant trees.
5: And you say they only occur in very limited places. So what's stopping them?
9: We don't know. That's the question that I'm trying to solve at the moment.
5: Tell me about your recent work, what you do know. So these trees are compensating for its being hard to get water?
9: So the general theory is the farther you are from the soil, the harder it is to get the water there. So imagine if you're drinking your juice, you have a 20 centimeter straw, you can get water. Imagine that you have a 70 meters long straw to get water from your juice. It's really, really hard. And we still don't know very well how those trees do it, but they do it. But it should be harder for a tree to get water 70 meters than 50 meters or 30 meters. And the farther they are from the soil, the more stretched the water column is inside of them. So there's more chances of it breaking.
5: Right. Because aren't there physical limits? I mean, I'm thinking about pumping water vertically. Like there's a limit to how many meters you can pump something up.
9: If you are pumping water, in theory, there's no limit because it's positive pressure. But plants get water using negative pressure. So it's like vacuum. But the pressure to bring this water up is more negative than vacuum.
5: Gotcha.
9: So that technically should be impossible, but they do it.
5: And do we know how they do it?
9: We understand the theory. So water inside plants, it's actually inside nanotubes and microtubes. And they are so close together, the molecules, that they act like if they were a solid rope. So when the sun evaporates water in the top of the leaves, it was like if it was stretching the rope. So this stretching energy is super strong. I'm talking about something like 1.5 megapascals stretching power, which is something like 20 times the pressure inside the tire of your car. So they transport water at using incredible forces, and they can do it.
5: Wow. So 20 times the pressure inside your car tire.
9: Yes.
5: And that's because what I thought of as a straw, like your analogy, if you're just sucking water up with a straw, you're saying it's actually not that simple.
9: Exactly. So the water inside the plants, it's not simply as a liquid, but it acts more like a rope. And that's how they actually manage to transport water at such high distances. But like a rope, it can break. And what we found out, it's apparently those trees in Borneo, the bigger trees are not having a harder challenge than the smaller trees there.
7: Paulo, we were talking about trees in the Amazon rainforest, and you did your research in Malaysia, right? So I wanted to ask, A, why? And B, are you doing something similar in the Amazon rainforest as well?
9: Yes. So the reason why we did this research in Malaysia is COVID. The plan was to do the same thing in the Amazon as we did in Malaysia. But then COVID happened and all of our plans were thrown away. And we started from Malaysia, where we know where the trees are. We know the logistics. And now we are doing similar things in the northeast of the Amazon, where things are actually much harder because we don't even have the logistics. We are talking about places where, in some locations, no one has ever stepped on before.
7: And you're working with riverside communities, right?
9: We are working with colleagues from the Universidade Estadual do Amapá and, of course, with the local communities because, of course, without them, we don't even know how to walk in the forest. If you turn wrong tree to the left, you lose your way. The next person closest to you might be 500 kilometers away. So without the local people who actually know those forests, it's impossible to do any work.
5: So is the goal to find out what if trees have drought-resistant strategies all over the place?
9: The first goal was to understand if we should expect big trees to die more than smaller trees in the future. Apparently, that's not the case. Maybe they will die more from storms and from wind damage or from lightning, but apparently from drought, they are as susceptible as small trees. So that does not mean they are invulnerable to climate change. That means, or our data suggests, they will suffer as much as small trees, which is a lot, actually. But the other reason we went for looking at very big trees is if you want to understand how trees change as they grow taller, you need to compare very small trees with very big trees. So to actually do the most of this work, getting trees that are 7 meters and 70 meters actually give you a nice space to compare those different sizes.
5: And of course, they're really cool.
9: And they're really cool, yes.
5: Is there, so you're saying that there's a like scientifically important case for bothering to label trees as tall trees or giant trees?
9: Yes. I usually say that those giant trees, they are our natural heritage because they can take over 200 years to grow there in Malaysia. In the Amazon, we suspect they grow slower, so we suspect they take 400 to 600 years or more to get tall. And once you cut them, you can't replace them. They're gone. For any climate change relevant timescale, they're gone. So if you plant one now, you can expect someone in 10, 20 generations after you to be able to see them as they are. So they need to be treated as very special. As you protect some arts, important buildings, we should be protecting those big trees.
8: So the other thing that humans are not very good at is we're not very good at ascribing personhood to the more than human. We tend to objectify nature and objectify trees like this. Do you feel that they may have a sense of personhood as individuals, some of these trees?
9: They definitely mark the environment. When you are there and you see some of those big trees, it is impactful. It causes something inside of you. You feel how small we are. There's nothing bad there to describe that. And even so, it's hard to understand their sizes, because in the forest you have all of the other trees covering your view. And I almost put the image of one of those big trees that we scanned next to a scale size of the Big Ben. And they're the same size.
5: Well, I love that not only do you work in the Amazon and you work in Malaysia, but you also work just round the corner from the Unexpected Elements studio in Cardiff. So really appreciate you actually popping by. Paolo Bittencourt, thank you so much for coming onto the programme.
9: Thank you for inviting me. It was a pleasure.
5: Still to come, pink grasshoppers and the cure for baldness. We'll hear more after this.
10: Hello again, it's Nada here with the answer to this week's quiz. Earlier I asked you how many words Eminem rapped in just 30 seconds to set the Guinness World Record. Was it A, 225 words, B, 195 words, or C, 312 words? The answer is A, 225 words. On January 17th, 2020, Eminem broke the world record for the fastest rap in a hit single with his song Godzilla. During the third verse, he raps an average of 7.5 words every second. To put that into perspective, this quiz is read at a rate of roughly 2.5 words per second. So he's rapping almost 3 times faster than I'm speaking right now. Congratulations if you got it right. And if you didn't, you'll have another shot next time.
5: Rapper Pitbull may have a lot of fans, especially ones prepared to wear bald caps in record-breaking numbers, thus giving us the starting point of Unexpected Elements' show this week. But hey, we've got a lot of fans too, and we love receiving your messages. So we're making space to read out some of our favourites. Let's start with this one from Ian in Wiltshire in the UK, who's writing on behalf of him and his boy Dexter. Camilla, do you want to read this?
11: Sure. Dear Unexpected, we've all heard of the Pink Panther and even a pink Cadillac, but here's a pink grasshopper, which was found by Dexter and myself. Turns out it's not a rare species, but a very rare find. In the same league as finding a four-leaf clover, as being pink, they get predated quickly and don't reach adulthood. So this is a once-in-a-lifetime find to recall in the future for a budding 14-year-old entomologist like Dexter. A cool pink find indeed! So there's a picture, and what can I say? It looks gorgeous.
5: I know this is bad for our listeners, but we're all looking at a gorgeous picture of a bright pink grasshopper on a green grass stem. And I don't think you could have a colour that would stand out more. It is very pink. Apparently they're pink because of a rare genetic mutation that causes them to produce too much red pigment and not enough black. And like Ian said, they don't usually live very long because, unsurprisingly, being bright pink in a green environment tends to mean you get eaten. Leonie, Camilla, is this your first pink grasshopper?
11: Yeah.
8: It definitely is mine. In fact, given the theme of this was people sort of dressing up, you know, like Pitbull, I thought maybe someone was pulling our leg and that they'd taken a grasshopper and dunked it into paint and was prepping it for a Mardi Gras. But there you go. It's the real deal.
5: It is the real deal. You're unlikely to see one because they'll probably be eaten before you get there. But there we go. Nature has made them. Thank you for your messages. We do love to hear them. And if you have any thoughts or stories inspired by today's show, then do send them our way. The email address is unexpected@bbc.co.uk, or you can message us on WhatsApp. Our number is +44 330 678 3080. This show started with a headline from the news. A recent English victory. Not at something trivial, like the football. The important stuff, like getting 22,141 people to break the world record for largest group of people wearing bald caps. Obviously, that's the real prize. But if I can detour back to the football briefly, because there is a link. One of the BBC commentators was former footballer Wayne Rooney, who is famous off the pitch for tackling his receding hairline with a hair transplant. Camilla, Leonie, have either of you ever reported on baldness, hair transplants? Is this a field of expertise?
11: Not really, but doesn't it have something to do with genetic factors and how they kind of send testosterone up to your hair follicles and that weakens the root?
5: I'm so pleased you asked, because I thought let's have a final dig in to the science of baldness. And I want to know why so many men lose their hair as they age. I mean, it's about 40% of men by the age of 50. I just thought we'd try and find out what's going on with the help of the impressive BBC audio archives. So first off, from our health programme, BBC Health Check, here are the nuts and bolts of baldness from trichologist, so that's a science hair expert, John Gray.
12: We do understand a great deal about balding in men. It's called polygenic. That means there are many genes involved. There is very evidently a very strong family predisposition. And contrary to popular myth, this is not inherited down the grandmother's side, but a combination of genes throughout the whole family. And it results in the hair follicle being very sensitive to very, very small amounts of circulating male hormone, which are converted to an even more potent hormone right in the hair follicle. This leads to the hair cycling gradually becoming shorter and shorter, and the hair itself becoming thinner and thinner. But if you look across the head of a very bald man, you will often see very small hairs waving in the breeze. And these are now very fine, what are called vellus hairs, a little bit like we have on our arms, which is the result of this reduction in the cycling potential of each hair. And as you notice, the top of the head is where you suffer from it. You don't become bald around the back, don't become bald over the ears. And again, this is genetically predetermined.
5: I thought it was from the mother's side, but clearly he's saying it's from both parents. And so
11: me too.
5: Yeah,
11: I've heard about the grandmother theory as well. I mean, I thought it was true until now.
5: So phew, you know, that's.
11: I will, yeah, don't look at your grandmother. Look at everyone in your family. You roll the dice.
5: We will stop having a go at my mum for the fact that all of my brothers are going to go bald. So that's it. We know why hairs fall out. And the question for many people grieving their lost locks is, how do we get them back? So let me talk you through the scientific progress into this. Over the last couple of decades, scientists have identified two key types of cells responsible for growing hairs. There's something called epithelial stem cells, which create the hair follicle, the socket that the hair grows out of. So that's created in the first place. And then you've got something called dermal papilla cells, which tell the hair when to grow. And the annoying thing was that knowing that and being able to mix these two cell types together didn't lead to healthy functioning hair follicles. So yes, they'd made them in the lab, but there's actually more to it than just making them. You've got to maintain it on an actual head over all of the stages. So, you know, hairs go through cycles. They grow, they fall out, they regrow. So that's been elusive. And that meant that for men and women with faltering follicles, the only treatment, if they wanted hair back on the top of their heads, was a hair transplant. Are these a big thing in Brazil?
11: Yeah, and that's why I knew about, you know, the causes of baldness, because Brazil has become one of the big world hubs for hair transplants over the past decade, you know, with more than 6,000 hair transplants done annually. I actually have a couple of friends who've done it. And, you know, it's like what happened to Turkey. People from all over the world are kind of getting down here to get their hair transplants as well.
5: It's funny you mentioned Turkey because, yes, in a BBC World Service show called What in the World, I found an episode on why everyone's going to Turkey to get their hair transplant done. Here is an American called Chris Mazzoni with his experience, the gruesome details of having the procedure done there.
13: And the whole procedure takes 8 hours. And you're awake the whole time. They literally take anesthesia needles and they numb the whole back of your head and they go around it about three times. And that first time they're going around it, I mean, they're sticking needles in your head and it hurts. They extract all the grafts first and you're on your stomach, and then they flip you over and they numb the top of your head again, which that hurts, but not as much as the back. And then you get like a little break and you have some lunch and your head is all wrapped, and then they unwrap it and they put all those grafts in the top of your head, and you are all set to go.
5: So what Chris is talking about is the process of extracting some of his hair follicles from the bit round the back of his head and grafting them on to where his original hairline had disappeared. So it's not making new follicles. It's basically just redistributing his remaining supply. But this is where we come to the new science. Work by Japanese scientist Takashi Tsuji just a few months ago might explain why the lab-grown hair doesn't grow when transplanted. They've discovered a third type of cell, and it's called a hair follicle regenerative supporting cell. And this third cell is the missing ingredient to successfully cloning a new follicle that you can reimplant.
8: Does this mean that people can grow up a bunch of their own follicles and add back lost hair? And the reason I ask this is for those of us who earlier in the episode decided we wanted to be hairy and healed, it would be useful to be able to, you know, just give a full body treatment.
5: Yes, exactly. If we're putting more stem cells in and then that's going to make us better at wound recovery, then yes, we should just all go all fur all the time and that'll be the new trend. That's not actually currently possible. There are a couple of missing steps. So I should say that this research from Japan was done in mice, so it needs to be established in human hair follicles. Then you need to work out how to make personalized cloning affordable. I should say that cloning a bunch of follicles is not the only way of doing this. The team are also suggesting a slightly different therapy, which is just farming these newly discovered cells. So you take them from the patient, you multiply them, and you reintroduce just the cell type to the areas of thinning. And that's kind of less invasive than having to insert entire follicles.
14: It still seems like a lot of effort, though. Is it worth it?
5: I don't know. What do you reckon? There is some interesting psychological research from 2019 that suggests that people generally view bald men as less friendly and less attractive. Our trichologist at the start of this mentioned male hormones. So since balding is linked to testosterone, there has been a suggestion that bald men have higher levels of this hormone and that maybe it's their manliness that's made them go bald. Well, here's Dr. John Gray again.
12: Whilst balding is dependent on the presence of the male hormone testosterone, it isn't actually the amount circulating in the blood that determines whether you do or do not go bald. So sadly, being very bald doesn't mean that you're extra sexy.
5: Look at that. I mean, busting myths. Although, you know, obviously, I'd just like to say to my bald exes that obviously you were extra sexy. We should probably move swiftly on at this point. Although, listeners, feel free to send me your balding stories. The email is unexpected@bbc.co.uk. And the WhatsApp number again is +44 330 678 3080. What a show, eh? I mean, a record-breaking cluster of bald cap-wearing fans of the rapper Pitbull have inspired a show featuring not just the science of baldness, but how our evolutionary journey away from our hairy ape cousins has slowed our wound-healing abilities. We've heard birds' rap-battling skills and met the scientists studying tall trees in Brazil and Borneo. But the bold truth is that we're out of time for this episode. So it just remains for me to thank today's panel. In Sao Paulo, Brazil, thank you, Camila Mota.
14: Obrigada, Moni. Thank you.
5: And in the wilderness in South Africa, Leonie Joubert, thank you so much.
8: Tot ziens and see you soon.
5: I'm Marnie Chesterton. The producer was Margaret Sessa Hawkins with Lucy Davis, Alice McKee and Nada Sufi. Do join us next week for another go at Unexpected Elements.

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Good morning, everyone. I am Pastor Brown from the Seventh-day Adventist Church, and welcome to Daily Meditation. Today, I'll be reading from Steps to Christ, written by Ellen White, and I'll be reading from Chapter 6, Faith and Acceptance. As your conscience has been quickened by the Holy Spirit, you have seen something of the evil of sin, of its power, its guilt, its woe, and you look upon it with abhorrence. You feel that sin has separated you from God, and that you are in bondage to the power of evil. The more you struggle to escape, the more you realize your helplessness. Your motives are impure. Your heart is unclean. You see that your life has been filled with selfishness and sin. You long to be forgiven, to be cleansed, to be set free. Harmony with God, likeness to Him. What can you do to obtain it? It is that peace that you need. Heaven's forgiveness and peace and love in the soul. Money cannot buy it. Intellect cannot procure it. Wisdom cannot attain it. You can never hope by your own efforts to secure it. But God offers it to you as a gift, without money and without price. It is yours if you will reach out your hands and grasp it. The Lord says, though your sins be as scarlet, they shall be as white as snow. Though they be red like crimson, they shall be as wool. A new heart also will I give you, a new spirit will I put within you. You have confessed your sins and in heart put them away. You have resolved to give yourself to God. Now go to Him and ask that He will wash away your sins and give you a new heart. Then believe that He does this because He has promised. This is the lesson which Jesus taught while He was on earth, that the gift of God promises us, we must believe we do receive it as ours. Jesus healed the people from their diseases when they had faith in His power. He helped them in the things which they could see, thus inspiring them with confidence in Him concerning things which they could not see, leading them to believe in His power to forgive sins. This He plainly stated in the healing of the man with palsy, that ye may know the Son of Man has power on earth to forgive sins. Arise, take up your bed, and go unto thine house. So also the evangelist John says, speaking of the miracles of Christ, these are written that you might believe that Jesus is the Christ, the Son of God, and believing, ye have life through His name. From the simple Bible account of how Jesus healed the sick, we may learn something about how to believe in Him for the forgiveness of sins. Let us turn to the story of the paralytic at Bethsaida. The poor sufferer was helpless. He had not used his limbs for 30 years, yet Jesus bade him, rise, take up your bed and walk. The sick man might have said, Lord, if thou wilt make me whole, I will obey your word. But no, he believed Christ's words. Believe, and he was made whole, and made the effort at once, and willed to walk. And he did walk and acted on the word of Christ, and God gave him power. He was made whole. Let us pray. Heavenly Father, we pray that you make us whole today. In Jesus' name, amen. Have a wonderful day, everyone, and may God bless you.

our loving Lord and Savior. Thank you for waking us up this morning. Thank you for reminding us that true rest is found in you. Refresh our hearts, renew our strength, and help us to remain ready to recognize and respond to the opportunities you place before us. Teach us to rest, not only in body, but also in spirit, trusting fully in your promises and your perfect timing. Help us to keep our priorities centered on you, in our faith, our families, our churches, our communities, our marriages, our singleness, our work, and the unique call you have placed on each of our lives. When weariness or discouragement comes, strengthen us with the hope that you have a future for us, filled with your purpose and goodness. May we never allow fatigue to keep us from sharing your love and the hope of the gospel with others. Fill us with compassion, wisdom, and courage as we seek to make disciples and encourage those around us. In Jesus' name, amen. Today's message is titled, What Really Happens When You Pray Lying in Bed? Have you ever prayed lying in bed and felt a wave of guilt crash over you? You whisper to God from your pillow, exhausted, broken, with your eyes barely open. And then a thought crept in. Was that even a real prayer? Should I get up? Am I being disrespectful to God? If that has ever happened to you, hear me clearly. That guilt is not God, or it's not from God. That guilt was put on you by religion. And today, I'm going to show you exactly what the Bible says about praying lying down. By the end of this message, you will never feel that guilt again. Now, most Christians have been taught that prayer needs the right posture. You have to kneel. You have to fold your hands. You have to close your eyes. But those are rules made by people, not by God. And the Bible tells a completely different story. Pay close attention to the very last story because it shows you the most desperate prayer ever recorded in Scripture, and it was prayed from the lowest place imaginable. Let's start with the truth nobody tells you. The Bible never gives you one official posture for prayer, not one. You see God's people praying in every position imaginable. Daniel knelt 3 times a day. Elijah bowed with his face between his knees. Isaac prayed while walking through a field. Jesus fell on his face in the Garden of Gethsemane. And David prayed from his bed in the middle of the night. The posture changed, but the passion stayed the same. Jesus himself warned us in Matthew chapter 6, "Do not pray like the hypocrites who love standing on street corners so everyone can see how spiritual they are." God does not care what you look like. He cares whether your heart is real. So who told you that lying down was wrong? It was not God. It was tradition. Look at what David wrote in Psalms chapter 63, verse 6. "On my bed, I remember you. I think of you through the watches of the night." Read that again. The man who wrote most of the Psalms, the man who killed Goliath, the man God himself called a man after his own heart, prayed lying down. He prayed in the middle of the night when the world was quiet. He prayed when the weight of being king was too heavy to carry standing up. If anyone in history understood how to talk to God, it was David. And he chose to pray from his bed. It gets even more powerful. In Psalms chapter 4, verse 4, the Bible says, "When you are on your beds, search your hearts and be still." That is not man's advice. That is God's word. God himself is telling you to seek him while laying down. Lying in bed and praying is not just allowed. It is encouraged by the Lord himself. Now, let me tell you about a moment that should stop you in your tracks. In 2 Kings chapter 20, King Hezekiah was lying on his deathbed. He was sick. He was weak. He could barely move. And then the prophet Isaiah walked into his room and gave him the worst news a man can ever hear. He said, "Set your house in order.

You are going to die. You will never recover. Hezekiah did not stand up. He did not kneel. He did not fold his hands. The Bible says simply this. He turned his face to the wall and prayed to the Lord. That was the entire posture of the prayer. A dying man, lying flat on his bed, turned his face to the wall and cried out from his weakness. And here's what happened next. Before Isaiah could have left the palace, God called him back. God said to him, "Go back and tell Hezekiah, I have heard his prayer. I have seen his tears. I will heal him and I will add 15 years to his life." 15 years from a man lying in bed, from a prayer with no ritual, no ceremony, no perfect posture, just a broken man crying out to a God who heard him. If God answered Hezekiah's prayer on his deathbed, what makes you think he is ignoring you on yours? Here is what most Christians miss. The moment when you feel the weakest are often the moments when God is closest. Romans chapter 8 says, "The Spirit helps us in our weakness. We do not know what we ought to pray for, but the Spirit himself intercedes for us." When we are too tired to find the right words, the Holy Spirit prays for us. He fills in what we cannot say. And in 2 Corinthians chapter 12, God told the Apostle Paul something he could never forget. "My power is made perfect in weakness." So think about it. When are you most likely to pray lying down? When you are exhausted, when you are sick, when you are broken. Those are not the worst moments to pray. Those are the most honest. God does not need you to perform. He needs you to be present. Now, here is something that will change the way you see your bedroom forever. In the Bible, an altar was a place where people met with God, a place of surrender. And the truth is, your bed can become exactly that. When you lie down at the end of the day, you are letting go of every plan, every worry, every illusion of control. You are physically and spiritually surrendering. And that posture of surrender is exactly what God has been waiting for. That stillness is not laziness. It is intimacy. That is the moment when the mask comes off, when there is nobody watching, when there is no pressure to sound holy. It is just you and God, heart to heart. When you make your bed a place of prayer, you are turning the most ordinary place in your home into a sanctuary. And finally, the story almost no one connects to lying down praying. But once you see it, you will never forget it. In the book of Jonah, the prophet had run from God. He boarded a ship to escape what God had asked him to do. A storm came, the sailors threw him overboard. And then the Bible says that God prepared a great big fish to swallow him. For 3 days and three nights, Jonah was trapped inside the belly of that fish, buried in darkness, surrounded by water, lying flat in the bottom of a creature in the bottom of the sea. He could not stand. He could not kneel. He could not even see. He was in the lowest place a man had ever been. And from that place, Jonah chapter 2 says, he cried out to the Lord. He prayed. He worshiped. He surrendered. And what did God do? The Bible says, "And the Lord commanded the fish, and it vomited Jonah onto dry land." God heard a prayer from inside a fish. A prayer prayed lying down. A prayer prayed in total darkness. A prayer prayed from the most broken, helpless, hopeless place imaginable. If God heard that prayer, do not tell yourself for one more night that he cannot hear yours. The lowest place you can find yourself in is exactly where God is closest. Your pillow is not too far. Your bed is not too low. Your exhaustion is not a barrier. Sometimes the most powerful prayers in scriptures were whispered from the ground. So tonight, when you lie down in bed and feel the pull to talk to God, but the guilt creeps in, remember this.
God heard Hezekiah from his deathbed. God heard David from his pillow. God heard Jonah from inside a fish. And he hears you as well. Your posture does not determine your prayer. Your heart does. The Bible says it plainly. God looks at the heart. He does not measure the angle of your body or the perfection of your words. He measures whether you meant it. So lie down tonight without shame. Whisper to him. Tell him about your day. Tell him what is hurting. Tell him what you need. Or just say the simplest prayer of all. Lord, I am yours. And know that he hears you. Right there, from your bed, in the dark, with your eyes closing. He hears every word. If this message lifted a weight off your shoulders today, tell someone, God hears me. Let it be a declaration that the guilt is gone. And remember, you are never too tired for God. He has been waiting for you right where you are. God bless you. Peace.

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0: So our Psalm 112 verse 5. Good will come to him who is generous and lends freely, who conducts his affairs with justice. That is Psalm 112 verse 5. Good will come to him who is generous and lends freely, and who conducts his affairs with justice. Something for you to walk with as you move through today, Friday, 24th day of July, in the year of 2026. As you welcome me to the Breakfast Show. It's yours truly, Little Lenny, with you until 10 o'clock. And of course, hoping that you had a wonderful, wonderful night's rest. Here's to a great day, a fabulous Friday, and of course, a great weekend, huh? Mm-hmm. Voice of the director, the Tourism Authority, Sister Rosetta West Gerald, Montserrat, Oalio, Ghana. 27 minutes it is on the hour, 27 minutes on 7 o'clock. Into the final moments of Calabash Week of Activities, eh? But of course, we are ZJB Radio, broadcasting live from out of Montserrat. On 95.5, yes, we're back up on 95.5. Must say good morning to the technical team, working hard yesterday to get that problem solved.
1: Every time I drink up.
0: So good morning to the technical team, eh?
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0: which will begin tomorrow at the Brian Lara Academy. Yeah, that stadium. And of course, a talk surrounding Al-Zahri Joseph. He declined selection. The word from the lead selector, the only selector, Darren Sammy, is that Al-Zahri was picked, but he declined. For reasons we really don't know, huh? But Joshua Bishop just yesterday was telling you that I kept my ears to the ground. Yeah, and definitely he's included in the test squad to face Pakistan.
1: A long time ago.
0: We'll give you that squad in a bit, huh?
1: Our ancestors didn't have dishes.
0: But it's all about the Calabash Grand Food Fair today.
1: Put their food on
0: into the prime weekend as well. 23 minutes on 7 o'clock. Good morning.
1: They

And of course in Antigua, they're getting set to open their carnival over this weekend. In Africa, Monte Carlo. Yeah, and I know that many will be heading over as well for some of the events during Antigua's carnival. We wish you all the best, eh? Traveling mercies as you move. So I was telling you about the West Indies test squad for the first test happening tomorrow. And the team, yes, he's fit and ready again, is the test captain, Roston Chase. And of course, you have Jamel Warrican in there as well as the vice captain. The debutant, that is Joshua Bishop, Taj Chanderpaul, or Tate Chanderpaul, Joshua De Silva, Justin Graves, Kavim Hodge, Shea Hope, Amir Django, Shamar Joseph, Brandon King, Kirk McKenzie, Kimo Paul is back in the test squad. And so too is the guy who just picked up 300 wickets in Antigua against Sri Lanka. Kemar Roach, he was awarded on Tuesday, and he's in the test squad as well, along with our Jaden Seal. So that is the West Indies test squad for the first match, which should begin tomorrow. Mm-hmm. You know, when Bish asked Kemar a particular question on Tuesday, you know, I just had to smile. He didn't answer. He too just smiled. How long will Kemar continue on for, eh?

the mighty James, Errol James. Something to Calabash. Into the Prime weekend, huh? Prime Expo on tomorrow. And of course, on Sunday, the big gala. And of course, before all of that, yeah, man, we got the cricket exhibition at the Little Bay Park. You'll hear more about that as we move this morning as well. In comes the Alia Ghana Singers. Soup in a calabash. Have you ever had porridge or anything in a calabash? Or just soup? I'm wondering.

an electrician to send in their applications to the Department of Labor. Remember, you should have the ability to produce high-quality work with minimal supervision. Must have worked on at least 2 hospital construction projects. Shift of 2 to 10 p.m. You can read electrical drawings and project plans and all of that. Make sure you send in your written application by today, Friday. Yes, try and do so today. In comes the Rude Boy String Band. The sounds of Montserrat on a Friday morning. T-shirt and jeans Friday, eh? Calabash Grand Food Fair. Start of prime activities. Ah, everything local, eh? I love it. And of course, we have some visitors who are in. Some met me yesterday and said, Lenny, can they get some preserves at the Grand Food Fair today? I said, yes, certainly, why not? They were so excited, you know. And of course, they can get it at Prime as well tomorrow.

0: 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Come on, you make them feel special, eh? You call me 491-7227-491-9064 or send in a WhatsApp message to 496-2885. It is the Captain and Mel Birthday Circle. Well, must send over some birthday greetings to a loving granddaughter, Shania Gerald. It is your birthday today. Well, your granny, Joycelyn. Yeah, she's bigging you up and wishing you all the best today on your birthday, Shania. Enjoy it to the fullest, all right? Yeah, man. And saying good morning and happy birthday to Francis Hodge. Yeah, you're somewhere there in the United States of America. And you do have birthday greetings coming in from Loretta and also Ozzy. Yeah, they're bigging you up and wishing you all the best today on your birthday, Francis Hodge. Yeah, man, happy birthday from yours truly as well. Do enjoy your day, okay? Mm-hmm. Good morning, blessings from the BVI. Oh, so the BVI getting into their carnival as well this weekend, just like Antigua and Barbuda. So enjoy, all right? And of course, be safe as you move. Sending birthday greetings to Sharon Scarrett and also wedding anniversary to Sharon and of course your husband. Yeah man, lots of love from Tita and Ras Danny. Wishing you folks all the best and many more years, eh? Yeah, getting married on your birthday. Enjoy. And sending birthday greetings to a gorgeous princess, Shania. Wishing her a wonderful day. Plenty love from Mommy Cherise and Alicia and Alicia and Zai and Ismay. Yeah, they're all coming together to wish you a happy birthday today. Shania, have a good one. ZJB, hi, good morning. ZJB, good morning.
1: Good morning.
0: Good morning. Good morning.
1: And we're getting to Mother of Canada. Yeah, this is America. London, I'm living here in Montreal. The management is passing with embrace. Have a wonderful weekend. The management, Mom Mary, Vanessa, and Nicole. Hope you all have a good day. Rulers, Jim, Happy Paddy, Dilemma. Good morning. My name is Asha and Banji. Vase and his wife, Vinel. Have a good one, then.
0: All right, you have a blessed one, caller. Could not have a David one. Yeah, so we're getting closer now to our... to 7 o'clock. Don't forget at 7, we take you over to the BBC for World Service News. Then, of course, a PR, Paul Lisa Reiner. Yeah, she'll be in with our ZJB's morning report or morning news. And, of course, we have some interviews coming your way a bit later on this morning. Yeah, should be hearing from Saka Winky. Should be hearing from the Cricket Association and, of course, the Prime family. All happening this morning.

To all the wonderful folks who are celebrating today, just want to say good morning and a happy, happy, happy birthday to you. Do enjoy. It's your day. Give the Father thanks, all right? And as you're stepping out today, make it count. Have yourself a productive one. Time for us to head over to the BBC for World Service News. Good morning.

0: Welcome to the Outlook Mixtape, where today we are stitching together personal stories about the material things of life, quilts that spark protests, needles that knit men together, and weaving machines that make a grown man cry.
1: Oh, the teaching yourself how to weave thing. There are a lot of 2 a.m. crying on the floor times. There's no sort of weaving hotline. So what are you going to do? It's just hours and hours and hours of doing it on your own.
0: Plus the traditional Nigerian cloth that turned downtrodden wives into lions with teeth, and the challenges of sewing in zero gravity.
2: You can't lay the fabric down. And usually when you cut fabric, you just lay it on a flat surface and cut along. And so it was like hanging a piece of fabric up in front of you in the air and trying to cut, you know, a perfect straight line. So that part was really hard.
0: All will be explained after the BBC World Service News.
3: BBC News with Moira Alderson. China has warned the United States against starting a new trade war after the Trump administration imposed tariffs on more than 60 countries. Washington says it's acted because the nations haven't been doing enough to tackle forced labour, but many US allies say the taxes are unjustified. In February, the US Supreme Court ruled that President Trump's previous tariff regime was unconstitutional, and the White House has been drawing an alternative policy. In Beijing, China's Foreign Ministry spokesman Lin Jian reacted.
4: China's position on the economic and trade issues between China and the United States is consistent and clear. We oppose all forms of unilateral tariff measures. A tariff war or trade war serves the interests of no one.
3: Leaders of India's youth protest movement say the government has asked for 24 hours to respond to their demand for the resignation of the education minister. It follows talks between representatives of the cockroach junta party and government officials in Delhi. Arunade Mukherjee reports from the capital.
5: This was the second meeting in 5 days, a sign that as the pressure mounts, the government is desperate to try to end the impasse. The senior minister in charge of negotiations said the 2-hour-long talks were cordial and the government would now discuss internally the next course of action. Earlier in the day, the prime minister had turned to social media to appeal to the students, assuring there would be legislation in parliament next week to address the exam paper leaks. But the hundreds of demonstrators still gathered at a protest site in central Delhi are not convinced. The students are now trying to garner support outside Delhi and have called for nationwide peaceful protests to draw attention to their demands.
3: The South African President Cyril Ramaphosa has won a legal challenge, temporarily halting parliamentary impeachment proceedings against him. The case was linked to a row involving the theft of more than $500,000 from a farm owned by the president. Mr. Ramaphosa has denied any wrongdoing. There have been conflicting accounts of a clash in the north of the West Bank in which 4 Palestinians and 1 Israeli have been killed. There's been a worrying rise in violence in the occupied West Bank as the Israeli election approaches. Yolande Nell reports from Jerusalem.
6: It began, a Palestinian witness told the BBC early in the morning, when locals in the village of Tel rushed to confront about 30 settlers who were attacking Palestinian homes. The Israeli army says its troops were sent to the area after they were told a group of Israeli hikers had been attacked. The military says a Palestinian stole a weapon from the security guard of a nearby settler outpost and fired at the Israelis. The guard was killed. Soldiers are then said to have shot dead the Palestinian shooter. In response, Israel's far-right National Security Minister Itamar Ben-Gvir has said Palestinian homes and villages in the West Bank should share the same fate as Beit Hanun in northern Gaza, which has been largely destroyed.
3: Yolande Nell reporting. BBC News. The European Commission has accused TikTok of failing to protect children, many of whose account settings expose them to cyberbullying and predatory behaviour. It said the accounts of minors must only be visible to those granted permission. The EU's tech chief said greater protection should not be an opt-in, but rather the default. Romania's president, Nicolae Ciolan, says one of its planes has shot down a suspected Russian drone in its airspace. The Romanian authorities had earlier issued alerts across several eastern and southeastern counties. They warned of a possible risk from falling aerial objects following Russian air raids on Ukraine's Danube ports. A South Korean court has reduced by a third the divorce settlement a tech billionaire must pay to his former wife. In a case dubbed the divorce of the century, Choi Tae-won, the chairman of chipmaker SK Hynix, will hand more than $640 million to his former wife, Noh So-young. Jake Kwon is in Seoul.
7: Che was the heir to the major corporation and No was the daughter of the country's leader. Fast forward to 2015, Che finally announces that he has a mistress and that he has a child with her. And a couple of years later, he files for divorce. But then No demands that Che give her not only the alimony, but nearly half of the business empire. She gives evidence that her father, the president, had secretly funded Che's company using slush fund back in 1991. But the court eventually denies that she has any claim to it because it was illegal fund. But it does acknowledge that the company had really grown in value, so she is entitled to one-third of the company's value.
3: In football, the former Liverpool manager Jurgen Klopp has been unveiled as the new head coach of the German national team. It follows the resignation of his predecessor, Julian Nagelsmann, after Germany's early exit from the World Cup. Klopp, one of the most sought-after managers in world football, has not held a coaching job since leaving Liverpool 2 years ago. His most recent role was as head of global football for Red Bull. That's the latest world news from the BBC.
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9: In the headlines, construction gains momentum at Montserrat's new national hospital, public to have a say on Montserrat's future development plans, and Guyana's government orders an independent probe into the ferry disaster. Good morning, I am Paulisa Reiner and this is the Morning News in association with BBC Radio and TV.

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1: Now for the news. Article 25 has expressed satisfaction with the progress being made with the construction of the new National Hospital. Providing an update post on LinkedIn, the company which worked on the design for the hospital said steady progress continues on the new facility. The company welcomed the site's tower crane, the first of its kind on the island, which is now supporting a new phase of construction as it extends to its full working height. It says the crane has enabled the construction team to reach the roof of both the east and west wings, an important step given the logistical challenges of transporting materials and equipment. Prior to the crane's arrival, steel for the roof structure was lifted by excavator, a slower and more labor-intensive method. Looking ahead, Article 25 said the crane will play a key role in the coming weeks as it is used to lift the remaining structural steelwork into place, as well as the mechanical, electrical, and plumbing plant onto the roof. In recent weeks, the team has also been casting the roof slab, marking further structural progress. Work has also begun on block work alongside internal fit out of key clinical spaces, including the radiology suite. Article 25 noted this progress reflects the continued collaboration between all partners involved in delivering the vital healthcare infrastructure for Montserrat. Article 25 architects designed a new 57,000 square feet, 25-bed hospital to be located on the site of the existing Glendon Hospital. The new National Hospital will have a full range of services under one roof, including accident and emergency, maternity care, two operating theatres, a full diagnostic suite, pharmacy and mortuary. All facilities will be according to National Health Service NHS standards. The wider public will soon have an opportunity to contribute to the drafting of the Sustainable Development Strategy and National Development Plan. Director of Policy and Planning Dion Peters says a website dedicated to the strategy will soon go live. She says this is part of a wider effort to engage the public following recent consultations with various groups.
2: In that there is a website that is being developed whereby persons can follow the development of the plan and even after its development, the implementation, and provide their feedback. It's structured in a way for them to understand the benefits for them, the roles that they can play, and to track as well the changes, the implementation of the plan itself as we are achieving the targets, the objectives, anything that's been set in it, and see how it fits into the bigger picture of things. So we see that website as a very, very big tool. It'll go hand in hand with our support from ZJB and our other media platforms, but we will have a launch, the wider launch for the public. We will go out into town halls as well to have meetings and have a national workshop.
1: Dion Peters. The Sustainable Development Strategy represents Montserrat's 25-year long-term development framework. It sets out the national vision, strategic priorities, and transformational outcomes that will guide the island's development. The National Development Plan will operationalize this vision by identifying the specific outputs, activities, and investments to be implemented through successive five-year planning cycles. Meantime, consultant Dr. Andre Henry of Ideas to Business Initiative says the consultations reveal that there is consensus on what the problems are.
3: No, I just want to say it's been a very gratifying experience. The consultations have been meaningful. They have been substantial because one of the things we wanted to do, we didn't think it particularly useful to engage in consultations for consultation's sake. What we found is that there is a very good and strong consensus on what the problems are and what the solutions are. So we've developed a plan that is built around six pillars. First pillar is improving connectivity, including infrastructure. The second is strengthening the economy. The third focuses on human capital development. The fourth addresses the issue of managing the natural resources of Montserrat. The fifth addresses the issue of strengthening government services. And the final one deals with internal resilience capacity, which would allow Montserrat to react and, or rather respond to any disruptions to the economic and social development of the island.
1: Dr. Andre Henry. A government leader has acknowledged the work of Montserrat's female politicians. Dr. The Honourable Ingrid Buffon in Parliament recognized the contributions of fellow minister Honourable Veronica Dorset Hector and opposition member Honourable Nyota Mulcair. She commended them for their service, saying that being a woman, Honourable Nyota Mulcair. She commended them for their service, saying that being a woman in politics is not easy. Dr.

0: position. Residents are being invited to Prime Lime, the official kickoff event for this year's Produced in Montserrat Expo Prime Weekend of Activities, taking place on Friday. Speaking on the breakfast show with other Prime organizers, Nicole Fagan described the event as an after-work lime with a cooler fit atmosphere. The event will begin at 6 p.m. immediately following the Calabash Festival Food Fair and will feature music from a selection of DJs, interactive Prime games, dominoes, Jenga, card games, and a number of giveaways. Fagan said the aim is to provide a relaxed environment where families and friends can come together to socialize and enjoy the start of the weekend's activities.
1: So after you've gone to the market day down at the hotspot, you want to stay after 6 p.m. starts our Prime Lime, and we're calling it our Cooler Fit. It's a Cooler Fit vibe tomorrow evening. So come on down. We're encouraging persons to come and bring your coolers with your drinks. Mm-hmm. And of course, MSO will be there as well with their drink specials and lots of things to do tomorrow. So music by a selection of DJs, games galore. You will have interactive Prime games along with domino, Jenga, and a host of card games. So we just want you to come, relax, enjoy, and have a wonderful time at the start of Prime. Of course, there will be a lot of food and a lot of drinks for persons to come down and enjoy along with the games, and also a number of giveaways, people.
0: Nicole Fagan. Prime Lime is a collaboration between the Montserrat Arts Council and the Ministry of Agriculture and forms part of the wider Prime Weekend celebrations, which conclude the 2026 Calabash Festival. In related news, the MNI Boys and Girls Club is inviting parents and students to register for its annual back-to-school giveaway during this weekend's Produced in Montserrat Expo Prime. The organization continues its mission of supporting education while investing in local businesses. Speaking in a ZGB interview, President Kevin Showtime Lee said the nonprofit organization that has members in Montserrat, the United States, and the United Kingdom has spent the past 6 years providing assistance to schools and young people on the island. Lee explained that the organization introduced a new approach last year by purchasing goods and services directly from Montserrat entrepreneurs rather than sourcing items overseas.
2: Last year, our group decided to try a different angle. A lot of the times we'll purchase stuff here. The main reason why we chose cuts and combs, we actually want to support the entrepreneurs in Montserrat. And as you know, I'm an entrepreneur myself here in the U.S. So we buy stuff and send stuff on island. So I'm saying to the group, I was saying to our organization, how can we give back without actually buying stuff and sending stuff? So instead of having the money stays here in the U.S., I figured out, okay, how could we figure out a way of having the money actually being spent in Montserrat? So we figured, you know what, we'll come up with cuts and combs, support the local entrepreneurs, the barbers, the saloons. If you do braiding privately, you know, we'll ask you to be a vendor. And that's how we kicked off last year. We had about 40 registrants last year online. We had 15 girls, if I'm not mistaken, and about 23, 24 boys last year for participants last year.
0: This year, the MNI Boys and Girls Club hopes to increase participation in its giveaway program from 40 to at least 60 students. Registration will take place at the organization's booth during the expo, where parents can sign up children for sponsored haircuts or hair braiding ahead of the new school year. According to Lee, the program provides sponsorships of 20 EC dollars for haircuts and 60 EC dollars for braiding, helping families prepare children for the start of the new school term while supporting local entrepreneurs.
2: Yes, we're hoping to exceed 40 because we have allotted certain finances for that endeavor, and we didn't meet that goal. We were a little bit disappointed.

0: even though we did deemed it success at that point. But we're hoping to increase that number to at least 60 students to come out, visit us at Prime. We'll be at Prime. We'll have a booth at Prime and come out, and actually the registration will be done at Prime. So parents or children, because we also could include MSS to come out and register for a haircut or a braiding. Haircuts, the sponsorship is $20, and the braiding is actually $60 for braiding, the sponsorship.
1: Kevin Showtime Lee. In the region, there is pushback in Bermuda on the government's plans for full membership of CARICOM. At a town hall meeting this week, hosted by the opposition, a call for a referendum was loud and clear. Those in attendance demanded a risk-benefit analysis about deeper CARICOM membership.
2: Mr. Richards also suggests there is an ego factor in government's campaign to have a more prominent position in CARICOM, citing his own experience at a CARICOM meeting back when he was in government.
3: I was told, because Bermuda was not an independent country, I had to sit behind the UK delegate.
4: That guy had no clue
3: what was in the interest of Bermuda. And quite frankly, it was humiliating, and I never went back. When they go to CARICOM meetings, they feel humiliated because they can't sit at the table. Haven't you heard this before? We want a seat at the table? That's what this is about.
5: It's about them. It's not about us.
1: That report from Bermuda Broadcasting Company. In Guyana, the government is moving to set up an independent commission of inquiry into the sinking of the MV Barima. Prime Minister, retired Brigadier Mark Phillips, made the disclosure on a radio program on Wednesday. He says the commission will determine what led to the disaster, identify accountability, and recommend measures to strengthen maritime safety. He did not provide a timeline, but said it's a priority for the administration. The MV Barima capsized on its way from Georgetown to Port Kaichuma on the weekend. The death toll has climbed to 65. Prime Minister Phillips says the government continues to provide assistance to families affected. CAFA and the Ministry of Health of Trinidad and Tobago have commenced national planning for the implementation of the Regional Integrated Early Warning and Surveillance System. Developed by CAFA, this system is a Caribbean-tailored digital platform that will strengthen early warning alerts, integrate surveillance data, and support timely, evidence-informed responses to public health threats. The collaboration represents an important step towards stronger national surveillance and more coordinated and resilient Caribbean public health system. Acting Chief Medical Officer for Trinidad and Tobago, Janine St. Bernard, shares more details.
6: The Caribbean Public Health Agency has released to us the RIEWSS, which is the Regional Integrated Early Warning Surveillance System. And this system is something that Trinidad and Tobago and the wider region needs when it comes to detecting and responding to public health threats. In recent times, there have been many threats that have emerged, and having a system that allows us to track, to detect early, and to respond is something that is going to augur well for Trinidad and Tobago. These systems that have been taught to us and shown to us, which include mass gathering surveillance systems and tourism and health systems, all of these things allow us to detect things early, to receive alerts, and then to respond in a very quick time. And because we are one of the small island developing states, in terms of resources or having limited resources, early detection is one of the strong weapons that we can have in our tool belt in order to prevent major outbreaks. We have learned a lot in the interaction that we've had with CAFA. CAFA has taken the time to bring together the technical experts from the Ministry of Health so that we can then see the modules that are available for us to have at our fingertips for us to use. And I can also say that Trinidad and Tobago feels very special that we are the first island for which the One Health module is going to be utilized. So we are looking forward to what lies ahead, and we're looking forward to preventing outbreaks as we partner with CAFA. CAFA is one of our very, very close partners when it comes to health and managing health, and it's one of the things that we really appreciate that we can partner with regional bodies to detect and to prevent outbreaks in the future.
1: Janine St. Bernard. And finally, in Jamaica, National Security Minister Dr. Horace Chang says the Caribbean continues to be a central point for transnational crimes. He says this problem has evolved over the years to facilitate growing demands within the region and Latin America.
4: The complexion may have matured in the sense that the volume is much more of all, actually speaking. The amount of money involved is much, much, much more. And the operators operate in more countries. So the Caribbean remains a point of, as I say, courier. I really prefer to use the term transshipment, because not just individuals moving. It's just large volumes in all areas. And once the finance, well, the money goes up, the volume goes up, the money goes up, and of course, following that is arms. While they appear to be different, they usually follow the same track, and they have to work consistently and intensely to identify them and interrupt them. So once they drop off in your country, these problems.
1: Dr. Chan recently returned from the 17th Conference of Defense Ministers of the Americas in Cusco, Peru. He told the delegates at the conference that more criminal organizations are exploiting borders to traffic narcotics, illegal firearms, and humans. Speaking on Nationwide this morning, Wednesday, the minister explained that such criminal activities have the power to corrupt local institutions.
4: Financing for the local gangs have to come from the international operation. If you take some like drugs, there's no Caribbean island that carries a large market for drugs. The firearms have to come in. And once they get armed, of course, they're criminals. They get involved in what we have seen in Jamaica, inter-gang warfare, armed robbery, that kind of activity. And if you move large volumes, the money goes up and the amount of arms required goes up. And underpinning that, the third problem is corruption of the institutions that are involved. When you get large volumes of money, you're talking millions of US dollars, then the potential to corrupt institutions is extremely high. And that's where we get the problems.
1: Dr. Horace Chang, Jamaica's National Security Minister. That was a look at the news, which came to you in association with BBC Radio and TV. 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
9: Hello everyone, James White Jr. with Sports Zone, and we'll begin with cricket. Cricket West Indies has announced a 15-man squad for the upcoming two-match test series against Pakistan, with the team retaining the core group that secured a 1-0 series victory over Sri Lanka earlier this month. The series will be played in Trinidad from July 25th to August 6th, with the opening test at the Brian Lara Cricket Academy, marking the venue's first ever men's test match. The squad includes a maiden test call-up for Barbados Pride left-arm orthodox spinner Joshua Bishop, who was impressed in regional cricket, claiming 91 wickets for the Barbados Pride and West Indies Academy across the last three West Indies championship seasons. Jamaica Scorpions batsman Kirk McKenzie has also returned to the test squad, after last featuring in 2024. He replaces opener John Campbell, who has been ruled out after suffering a left hamstring strain during the recent One Day International series against New Zealand. Fast bowler Alzari Joseph was unavailable for selection due to personal reasons. Ruston Chase will lead the side, with Jomel Warrican serving as vice-captain. The squad then is Chase captain, Warrican vice-captain, Bishop, Tej Narayan Chanderpaul, Joshua Da Silva, Justin Graves, Kavim Hodge, Shea Hope, Amir Jangu, Shama Joseph, Brandon King, Kirk McKenzie, Kimo Paul, Kemar Roach, and Jaden Seals. The first test will be played from July 25th through 29th at the Brian Lara Cricket Academy, Taruba, while the second test will take place from August 2nd through 6th at Queen's Park Oval in Port of Spain. Meantime, as West Indies heads into the series ranked 8th compared to their opposition ranked 7th, according to former West Indies fast bowler Darren Powell, the Caribbean team should be wary of the Pakistani spinners.
10: Pakistan, it can be very challenging based on their spin bowling attack. They have a spin quartet, which has been doing well for Pakistan.
9: Powell added that the pitches in Trinidad should be conducive for good test cricket, and he hopes the West Indies' quality fast bowlers will perform well.
10: I think they can do well in the series and move for another series win. It is not one of the easiest things to do right now based on the nature of what has been happening in West Indies cricket. But our bowlers have been very dominant against all nations.
9: Former West Indies fast bowler Darren Powell. And following his strong debut performance in the recently concluded one-day international series against New Zealand, Jamaican leg spinner and southpaw Vital Laws has been snapped up by T20 franchise Desert Vipers ahead of the Emirati International League T20 tournament. Laws captured 8 wickets from 5 games at an average of 28. The 18-year-old is also expected to play for the Jamaica Kingsmen in the upcoming Caribbean Premier League. Laws, in a previous interview, said he's shocked at his rise to senior international cricket.
11: I actually just concluded the Senior Cup Finals in Jamaica, and I was going back to my home club to celebrate, and I saw a couple of missed calls on my phone, and I obviously returned the call, and I got the good news, and I was overjoyed, plus with the joy of me winning the Senior Cup. It was a happy day for me. I actually called my mother, and then I called my mentor after, and I wish her the news, and we had a long chat, talk about it. It's been a long and tedious process, you know. It has been a lot of hard work, you know. I'm happy to see it here.
9: Vital Laws. So much for cricket. On now to football. And Norway's football chief has revealed that they are set to make a formal complaint to football's world governing body FIFA over the suspension of Follarin Balogun's World Cup ban because it has put the whole game at risk. Lise Klaveness, the president of the Norwegian Football Federation, NFF, says she will seek the backing of her board at a meeting on August 6th to lodge the complaint with FIFA's ethics committee over an incident that should not have happened. Klaveness says the intention is to include the Balogun affair in a complaint already filed by the NFF over FIFA president Gianni Infantino awarding football's governing body's inaugural Peace Prize to U.S. President Donald Trump, which was widely ridiculed. Balogun's red card in the last 32 win over Bosnia and Herzegovina resulted in an automatic suspension for the match with Belgium. But FIFA stepped in and suspended his ban, leading to widespread condemnation, especially when it emerged that Trump had intervened by phoning Infantino. Belgium appeared inspired by the row and thrashed the co-hosts 4-1. Klaveness, a former Norway international who has been head of the NFF since 2022, said bending over for a head of state was a dangerous precedent. And finally, in tennis, and Greek player Stefanos Tsitsipas has won his first ATP title in 16 months after defeating Rafael Colignan in the Swiss Open final. The former world number 3 and a 2-time Grand Slam finalist overcame the Belgian 6-4, 6-7, 6-3 to claim the 13th ATP title of his career.
1: That was a look at the morning news, which came to you in association with BBC Radio and TV. Here's an invitation to listen again to the morning news by logging on to www.zjbradio.com. A reminder that the midday news is at 12 noon, Newswatch is at 3 p.m., and our major newscast, The News at 6 this evening. Join us then. For ZJB News, I am Paulisa Reiner, wishing you, on behalf of the news team, a very productive day.
9: All right, so ZJB's morning time now, 25 minutes it is, moving up on the hour of 8 o'clock, and it's time for the local weather forecast for Montserrat, and this is valid up to 8 a.m. tomorrow, Saturday, July 25th. A weak tropical wave is affecting the islands. The weather today, partly cloudy with a 40% or a moderate chance of showers. Tonight, partly cloudy with a 30% or low chance of showers. Winds east at 12 to 18 miles per hour. Seas 1.2 to 1.8 meters or 4 to 6 feet. The sun, it will set at 6:44 this evening, and it will rise tomorrow morning at 5:48. And that is the local weather forecast for Montserrat, valid up to 8 a.m. tomorrow, Saturday, July 25th. 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

More precious was the light in your eyes than all the roses in the world. It is with deep sadness and grief that the family of Sylvia Cooley Watts, formerly of Corkill Village, Montserrat, but who last resided in the Bronx, New York, United States of America, announces her passing. She transitioned peacefully on June 30th, 2026, at Jacoby Hospital in the Bronx, New York. She was 82 years old. Her parents, Rose Elizabeth and James Watts, preceded her in death. Sylvia was the mother of Stanford Chicken Watts, Ivan Watts, Franklin Watts, Clinton Watts, and Alvin Watts. Casella Watts predeceased her. Goddaughters Cheryl Princess Farrell and Elizabeth Beth Lindsay and their families in New York. Grandchildren Staniel Irish in the United States, Delano and Frondell O'Brien, and Devane and Casella Brown in the United Kingdom. Great-grandchildren Una O'Brien, Una Leah, Jason, and Jaden Johnson, all in the United Kingdom. Grandnephews Derek White and Lloyd Martin Jr. in New York, and Aaron White and their families. Nieces Valerie, Denise, and Annette White in New York, Beverly White in Pennsylvania, Jordan White in New York, Rose White Martin, also in New York, Staniqua Martin in Long Island, Eslyn White and Roslyn Martin in the United Kingdom, and Cassandra Watts in Connecticut. Claudette Sutton, predeceased her. Also left to mourn, her sister, Inez Elizabeth White in Pennsylvania. Her other sister, Annie Watts, preceded her in death. Brother, Leroy Watts and family in the United Kingdom. Sylvester, predeceased her. Brother-in-law, Adolphus White in Pennsylvania. Daughters-in-law, Andrea Watts in the United Kingdom, and Aisha Irish in the USA. Cousins, William Ryan and Tony in Canada. Extended family members to include Alicia Bramble, the Watts family, the Ryan family, Kathleen Tewitt and Esley Ryan in the United States. Best friends, Agnes Casa, Martha Thornhill, Lucy O'Brien, Rachel West and Sarah Lindsay, and Charles Sup Amer in the United Kingdom. Jane Coco Mead and family in the USA. Nan Allen, also in the USA. Denzel Daly and John Kaby in Boston. Mary Diet in Canada. Fan Boston in Antigua. Big Joe, Mike, Maurice, and George Mead in the United States. And George Ryan in Antigua. And many more too numerous to mention. Her caregiver, Mary Allen in the Bronx, New York. The Thanksgiving service to celebrate the life of the late Sylvia Cooley Watts will be held on July 25th, 2026 at Butler United Methodist Church, 3920 Paulding Avenue, Bronx, New York, at 10:30 in the morning. Viewing will be at 9:30 a.m. According to the family, we are assured that although Sylvia is absent from this world, she is now present with the Lord. May her soul rest in perpetual peace and rise in a blaze of glory when the trump of God is sounded.

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right, so ZGB is at morning time now, 15 minutes, moving up on the hour of 8 o'clock as we look at some notices. And today it's all about the Montserrat Calabash Market Day and Food Fair happening at the hotspot in Little Bay. So make sure you go on out and be a part of that. And a local business is seeking the services of a person to fill the position of an electrician. And you should be able to read electrical drawings and project plans, carry out electrical work in accordance with project specifications and electrical codes, coordinate with supervisors to complete work on schedule, must have worked on at least two hospital construction projects, ability to produce high quality work with minimal supervision, and be able to work shift 2 to 10 p.m. Qualified persons who have to submit a written application to the Department of Labor, and you should do so by today, Friday, the 24th of July. You call 491-4010 for more information. And the Glendon Hospital Lab is still closed today, Friday. They will reopen next week. And emergencies will be facilitated via referral from the attending doctor at the casualty department. The Montserrat Farmers Association will hold its regular monthly meeting on Tuesday, July 28th at the Christian Council's building in St. Peter's. This meeting begins promptly at 10:30 a.m. Members are asked to make a special effort to attend and to be on time. The Golden Arrowhead Association will be having a barbecue and lime at Little Bay on Monday, August 3rd, starting at 2 p.m. Funds are in aid of children's Christmas giveaway in December. Make sure you go on out and support. The Department of Information Technology and E-Government Services, DITE, invites parents and guardians to register their children for the ICT Summer Club 2026. The three-week ICT Summer Club is designed for children aged 9 to 12 years and will provide an exciting hands-on introduction to coding, AI, web and game design, digital creativity, online safety, and other emerging technologies. The ICT Summer Club will run from Monday, August 10th to Friday, August 28th. And that's from 9:30 a.m. to 3:30 p.m. at the ICT Lab. That's the Innovation Center. To register, visit the Government Information Unit Facebook page to find the link and complete the online registration form. 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The Small Beginnings Music Project will be holding a cake and pastry sale on Friday, July 31 at the former Ryan's Complex. The sale will start at 11 a.m. Come and get your plain cake, chocolate cake, fruit cake, meat patties, rotis, pizza, fruit drinks, and so much more. You can also stay around and enjoy the live music of the youths between 12 and 1 and then 3 p.m. until. 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The Montserrat Tourism Authority is inviting interested individuals to join the upcoming tour guide and taxi operator certification training. 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And finally, screen time becoming a challenge at home. The Ministry of Health and Social Services invites parents, caregivers, and anyone working with children to join an informative online discussion on managing your child's screen time. That's happening on Wednesday, August 19th, 5 to 6 p.m. And the platform is on Microsoft Teams, facilitated by Dr. Dion Imara, clinical psychologist.
Microsoft Teams details, the meeting ID is 938-230-951-534. So that's the meeting ID, 938-230-951-534. And the passcode is capital G, capital B, the number 3, capital S, capital R, and the number 9. So the passcode is capital G, capital B, the number 3, capital S, and capital R, and the number 9. And that's it for this bulletin, which came to you in association with our good friends at the Bank of Montserrat Limited. Our morning time, 9 minutes on 8 o'clock. It's now time for the program, Enhancing Your Mental Health.

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I'm your host, Ness Shungu, a mental health nurse working at St. John's Clinic Mental Health Department. Today, we are talking about our ultimate safety net, family. Mental health is often treated as an individual journey. We focus on personal therapy, self-care, and medication. However, human beings are wired for connection. The quality of our closest relationships deeply dictates our mental well-being. Think of a family as the first line of defense. A supportive family provides emotional validation. It offers a safe space to vent without judgment. When life gets overwhelming, knowing you have a reliable base lowers cortisol level. This directly reduces stress and anxiety. But family influence starts much earlier than adulthood. Early childhood environments literally sculpt the brain. Secure attachments with parents or guardians build resilience. This foundation helps children develop healthy coping mechanisms for later life. Conversely, we must acknowledge that family can be a source of stress. Strained relationships, high criticism, or neglect can trigger depression and anxiety. This is why fostering healthy dynamics is a matter of public health. When a mental health crisis hits, family involvement changes outcome. Studies show that patients with strong family backing recover faster from severe conditions. Why? Because family members notice the subtle changes. They spot the shifting sleeping patterns, the isolation, or the skipped meals. They are the ones who can encourage early intervention before a slump becomes a crisis. Furthermore, family reduces the weight of stigma. When a household speaks openly about mental health, shame disappears. It creates an environment where saying, "I'm not okay," is met with a hug, not a lecture. So, how do we strengthen this mental health asset? Here are three questions for your household today. You can take these actions so that you can practice to strengthen your family as a mental health strategy and first life defense. Practice active listening. Drop your phone when a family member speaks. Normalize vulnerability. Share your own daily struggles to show it is okay to be imperfect. Establish healthy boundaries. Love does not mean sacrificing your own peace. If your biological family is a source of pain, remember this: family can be chosen. 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Take 5 minutes today to check in on a family member. It might be the most important conversation they have all week. Until next time, take care of your mind and take care of each other.

Yeah, so we're getting closer now to 8 o'clock, 4 minutes on the hour. There you had it, the program Enhancing Your Mental Health, aired every Friday morning right here on ZJB Radio. Now, electricity and water customers, you're advised that MOL's monthly disconnection program will be carried out from Monday coming. That's the 27th of July. Customers with outstanding balances as at June this year, well, I'm asking you kindly, please settle your arrears, okay? Electricity and water accounts will only be reactivated after the reconnection fee and all outstanding bills are paid. The deposits on these accounts may also be reviewed, and customers found tampering with MUL meters after services would have been disconnected will be prosecuted. So please, please avoid being disconnected by settling your accounts on time.

0: Yeah, that's happening tomorrow. More so from today with the Prime Lime, then into the Prime Expo, and then the gala on Sunday. Yeah, man. Prime Weekend. And there'll be a 12 to 12 barbecue at Pauline's Bar in St. John's today, Friday. The menu includes barbecue and baked chicken, pork, pigtail, fried fish, curry goat, rice and peas, fried rice, and so much more. Don't forget, 12 to 12 barbecue today, Friday. 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Pauline's Bar, hot and ready. Taste it. Crave it. It's on today. All right? Yeah, man.
1: It's bazaar time again. It's bazaar time again. Woo! 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Data Wami say, August Monday. 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It's bazaar time again. Come on, come all, don't stay away. The Alicon Rectory Lawns is the place to be that day. 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Admission is free. 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Bazaar Time Again. 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
2: Ali Ugana, let us come together August Monday under the spirit of emancipation. 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Under the theme, Celebrating Our Heritage, Inspiring Our Youth, the event will be held at the National Museum in Little Bay on Monday, August 3rd at 10 a.m. Young people were asked to research and imagine conversations between Olada Equiano, a slave who bought his freedom in Montserrat in 1765, and Nincom Rally, who read the Emancipation Proclamation at Bellum Bridge, Montserrat in 1834. The students were encouraged to express their views in short stories, poetry, and art. Prizes will be awarded in four age groups, from 5 to 19. So parents, guardians, this is your chance to support, to see, and hear the youth present their poetry and short stories while experiencing the many other displays in the museum. There'll also be performances by the Junior Masquerades, Steel Pan Group, and other cultural appearances. The public is also invited to dress in African attire, as prizes will be given to the best dressed male and best dressed female. So dress in your finest African wear. Come and celebrate the Emancipation Experience on Monday, August 3rd, 10 a.m. at the National Museum in Little Bay.

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0: evening. Dress in your finest elegant attire and be part of this historic first ever business awards celebration. Tickets are available from the Trade Division, the Montauk Tourism Authority, or members of the Prime Planning Committee, Lauren Piper, Shani Taylor Lee, Lincia Hoyt, and Nicole Fagan. Don't miss the inaugural Montreal Business Awards and Gala 2026, where excellence takes center stage.
1: The general public is asked to note that the Traffic Division of the Ministry of Buildings, Utilities, Infrastructure, Labour and Transportation, formerly known as MCW, will be closed during the lunch hour 12 p.m. to 1 p.m. on Wednesday, July 22nd, Thursday, July 23rd, and Friday, July 24th, 2026. Normal business will resume after the lunch break at 1 p.m. The management would like to apologize for any inconvenience that this may cause.
0: Montserrat, catch ahead. Are you ready? 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Then make sure you're in Cudgerhead Center on Saturday, August 1st, 2026, as we come together to celebrate community, culture, and of course, freedom. 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

If you're making your way to work, hi, good morning. It's the Prime Weekend, Calabash Weekend as well. Yeah, man. The question is, are you ready? The Grand Food Fair Market Day on today. And of course, the Prime Lime later on. And of course, if you see Brother Dave Williams, tell him I say good morning. And I haven't received

Prime Lime. Yeah, boy. The question is, have you ever seen me dance, boy? Listen, when I started dance, trust me. Definitely it's going to be one for the books. Have you ever? Have you?

0: past the hour. Time for the ECCB rates. So the following are today's indicative rates in Eastern Caribbean dollars for key international and regional currencies. These rates will not apply to commercial banks' transactions with the public. Barbados dollar, 1.35000. Canadian dollar, 1.91741. Swiss franc, 3.30619. Euro, 3.07368. Pound sterling, 3.59478. United States dollar, 2.70000. And Ghana dollar, 0.01303. And those were the ECCB rates for today, Friday, the 24th of July, which came to you in association with Nigel Osborne Enterprises Limited, Noel. And I must say good morning to Sister Lola Harris. For some reason, while reading the rates just now, you actually crossed my mind. Yeah, so good morning to you, Sister Lola. Hoping that you're blessed. You're good.
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5: 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upholds ethical standards in managing sensitive financial data. A detailed job description can be requested by emailing job@mull.ms. 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Written applications, together with current CV, should be submitted by July 27, 2026, to the Human Resources Manager, Munzrat Utilities Limited, P.O. 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
4: 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Don't hear about it after.

All right, so I had this lineup, but he's on his way to ZGB Radio. None other than Jay Shadwani Sakawinki. So we'll wait a bit. Seems like he wanted to surprise me or something. I don't know.

0: Yeah, so I told you folks, I don't know if you wanted to surprise me, but we actually made contact. I used to listen, he's on his way to ZJB Radio. He was missing in action yesterday. Yesterday was his rest day as he prepared himself for the entire weekend.
1: Tell the people the truth. Good morning, everyone.
0: Is
1: good
0: it
1: morning.
0: Truth?
1: Tell you had some ladies coming yesterday, so you don't want to meet them more. And that is what happened. Tell the people.
0: The prime ladies.
1: The prime ladies came in. So yeah. You say, you know what? Suck a week, go wait till tomorrow. Tell the truth. Okay?
0: All right. Sometimes so Saka. But that's good. It's Friday.
1: It's Friday. It's lovely Friday on the Rock. Mm-hmm. What a beautiful day it is today. Oh my days, it looks lovely, man.
0: Yeah,
1: and I just came from down at the public market in the hotspot area, and it looks lovely as well, man. Some nice feather flags, have some lights up there. You know, all the tents are set up, the vendors are rolling in, and it's going to be an amazing experience, man. Trust me, today's going to be nice.
0: And you realize I'm in my prime shirt?
1: Right, and you realize I'm in my.
0: Yes. You're looking the part as well, Saka Winky. Well, nothing to recap yesterday.
1: Well, it was a lovely day. it was a busy day. I can tell you that much. But there were no official events yesterday. I know some of the events got postponed or cancelled, and so we into the Friday, which is the big. This is the highlight, you know, of the Calabash Festival.
0: So you speak in terms of what's happening now as we're on air straight into the afternoon, of course.
1: Yeah, definitely. So of course today is all about the Calabash Market Day, as well as the Grand Food Fair, which would then flow into Prime Lime this afternoon. So, you know, from 7 o'clock this morning, we had vendors down at the public market. You know, and they're doing their, you know, fresh produce. We're gonna have local wines on display. We're gonna have our arts and crafts, our souvenirs that persons can, you know, get for gifts or. You know, and of course, we're going to have the Ministry of Agriculture down there as well with their booths. And it's just an opportunity for our local vendors to, you know, display what they're selling. And this registration is completely free. So if you want to decide to go down there right now, you know, make sure you come on down and just set up. Because registration for the market day is completely free.
0: Okay. So you just wanted an idea, really, of how many folks, you know, actually registered when you put down when registration was open.
1: When registration was open, it was just, you know, secure to make sure that the persons who registered definitely have a booth. But of course, if space is available, definitely we're encouraging you to come on down and just set up, you know, let the world see what you have to display.
0: Indeed. Sounds good. So that's on today. You get us. For sure, Goldwater will be down there, right?
1: Of course, Goldwater is down there. I just came and I saw the whole wine. And
0: I thought you said you had.
1: No, I didn't have as yet. I think that might be beginning around 10 o'clock, if I'm not mistaken. 10 o'clock, 11 o'clock around here.
0: Okay.
1: Yeah.
0: You go out, innit?
1: Of course, man.
0: Okay.
1: But I haven't had it with rice as yet all my life.
0: You haven't had it
1: Not with white rice, but I heard that That's the in thing.
0: Yeah,
1: all my life,
0: on, Saturday,
1: I'm lapsing.
0: You've wasted half of your life.
1: Exactly. But you know what I'm saying, right? If it's supposed to be eaten with rice, why do we not serve it with rice? Like, every time we go out,
0: it's bread.
1: It's bread. So.
0: So what do you do if you know you're going out for go water, cook your rice and walk with it?
1: I walk with it because obviously not, like, you know, go out and not cooking at home, not in my home. So then whenever I go, I have to buy it, and obviously it's not served with rice.
0: But why do you tell Ashes, okay, boy, I feel like cooking some white rice.
1: Or some white rice. And
0: I just put the white rice, put it in the dish, and head down the road.
1: Oh, what's his name, boy? Humbug up. You say, heat it up.
0: Yeah. Definitely good stuff right here. Well, we continue into the weekend.
1: Yeah, definitely. So, you know, my lovely colleagues, you know, definitely came here and told you all about Prime, and they told you all about the industries that will be taking part. Mm-hmm. So tomorrow, that's the main event. We're going to be heading to the multi-purpose sports complex, you know, where we have a variety of local Montserrat businesses on display, showing their goods, their services, their products, and all what they have to offer. So make sure you come on down and support them, show them some love, you know, definitely get some Prime merch, and you know, be a part of the festivities. Following that on Sunday, you know, we do have the Prime Montserrat Business Awards and Gala, $125 EC, and they do have specials if you buy more than one ticket for $100 EC. You can get tickets from Ashok Supermarket, from the Montserrat Arts Council, from any member of the Prime Committee, and from the Trade Division as well. So make sure you come on down and grab those, support those businesses. We have 12 business awards to be, you know, I guess given out to the different nominees, and we're excited. And we're excited to have all that in place this Sunday.
0: Yeah, talking about Sunday, Sakawinki, you know, that's why I had you there doing your thing. We all have a member.
1: Of the MCA?
0: I don't understand.
1: You know, I read minds, right?
0: You read.
1: And yours is kind of huge, so I could read it easier.
0: Oh, so if I, had a, if I had a small head.
1: Why?
0: I don't answer mine.
1: I'm joking. I heard my partner's voice, so I don't recognize that, you know.
0: Oh,
1: we have the Honorable Shernil Burns.
0: No, it's not Shernil. Mm. We got Shernil. See? So the one that passed you by.
1: The one that passed me by.
0: Yeah, it's a KB though. It's a KB. One of your good KBs.
1: one of the good KBs out here, yes. Yeah. That's my brother.
0: So you know him?
1: Of course, man.
0: Which KB I'm talking?
1: The one Jemwell KB.
0: Okay, we'll introduce him properly.
1: Well, you know, we have the one and only. You know, a superstar, the pool champion. He's our Billard's pool champion for the Calabash Festival. The Honorable Jemwell KB. good morning, my brother.
0: Good morning, sir. How are you?
2: Good morning. I'm good. How are you guys doing?
0: We're blessed. Well, we've seen a poster, you know, circulating for some time now in terms of, you know, something that the Montserrat Cricket Association, you know, putting on for Sunday to wrap up Calabash Week of Activities. Now, first up, where did this idea actually came from for this?
2: Say that again.
0: Yeah, where did the idea actually, you know, came from for the
1: bash
0: the,
1: it like a calabash?
0: Yeah, bash it like a calabash.
2: Okay.
0: Yeah.
2: So initially, I got the idea from something I saw in Antigua, where they had a Father's Day tournament, and I kind of tried to incorporate the idea into having it in the Calabash Week of Activities. So the idea really had like a tournament itself where your cricket was played and like different activities like hitting stumps, hitting sixes, that sort of stuff. So I thought it was like something really good to have here and draw a crowd instead of just having cricket itself like playing on the field. You might have some people like, you know, veterans like Dalston Chewitt, and known for his big hitting, he might want to come out of retirement to show us how it's done, that sort of stuff. So it's really an initiative I took on, like, to gain interest from people that stopped playing cricket and have them come out.
0: I like what you mentioned, veterans like Dalston Chewitt. So has he registered or will he be there?
2: I'm hoping he will be there.
0: I like the sound of that. Now, tell us some of the things that will be on display, some of the little segments.
2: Okay, so as mentioned, the event would be called Bash It as a Calabash. Bash It Like a Calabash, sorry. And it's on Sunday, July 26th, down at the Little Bay Playing Field. We're looking to start at 12 p.m. There would be two challenges, which would be a bowl-off challenge and a last man standing, biggie six, and one tournament. So for the bowl-off challenge, the instructions would be the participants would have six deliveries to try and hit the stump, and each direct hit equals 1 point. So you have round one, where all registered participants compete, and you move on to the quarterfinals, where the top eight scorers advance. Then you have the semifinals, where the top four advance. And then the final, where the two finalists compete. For the title, there are prizes to be won in that segment, which is a vehicle detail from Cross Detailing and a pair of spikes or trainers, your choice on your winning, courtesy of Sean Chewitt. Registration for the bowl-off challenge would be $25 per person. We have as well the last man standing, biggie six challenge, where it's also $25 per person to register. And the instructions for this challenge would be, each player receives 6 balls per round. The player with the shortest distance is eliminated after each round. The competition continues until only one hitter remains. The final 2 competitors battle for the title last man standing. Prizes for this segment would be also a vehicle detail from Cross Detailing and also a pair of cricket gloves and pads courtesy of Sean Chuit. Mm. And the main segment where everyone would be waiting for would be the six-a-side tournament. Team requirements would be 6 players, and you allowed a maximum of 8 players per squad. Registration for this segment would be 150 per team. The tournament structure, you have the quarterfinals with 8 teams. The semifinals would be 4 teams, and you have a third place playoff championship final. And we have playing conditions of 5 overs per side, maximum of 1 over per bowler, and each batsman must retire once they reach 30 runs. We have Montserrat Cricket Association playing conditions, which would include shortened bowling run-ups, etc. Winner for this tournament would get $600, courtesy of Immortal Promotions and 44 Rentals. We also have a raffle on the day. First prize would be $350, and second prize would be $150. Wow. So it's a packed day.
0: Definitely packed. And I realize you mentioned, some current cricketers, some past cricketers as well, you know, in the mix there, you know, helping out the cause in terms of sponsoring and so forth. So definitely good luck. So will anyone from 44 Rentals actually play on the day?
2: I'm not sure about that, but maybe someone from there might surprise us, and I hope they do.
0: I like that. But General, you mentioned 6 aside, but only 5 overs. Tell us about that.
3: Wicketkeeper.
2: Okay, so
0: I want you to break that down for me a bit more. 6 aside, but only 5 overs.
2: So only 5 overs. So it was a way of trying to make it exciting. You leave out one per you basically leaving out who you think would be the weak link of the team so that they don't get one over. But it really is a tactic, instead of having everyone bowl 6 overs.
0: So it's 5 overs, and then...
2: But it's only six players would be on the field. And remember I said a squad allowed a maximum of 8 players, but it's not going to be 8 players on the field since it's a 6-a-side tournament.
0: Okay. But for the showcase segment, no monetary prize, just the stuff from Shawnee and so forth.
2: Correct.
0: Okay, and then the 6-a-side is the big $600 one.
2: Yes, correct.
0: And remind us of the start time again.
2: The start time is 12 p.m.
0: 12 o'clock. Music on hand, though.
2: Yeah, music on hand from the one and only DJ House Rap.
0: Ah, I like the sound of that. Food.
2: Food will be on sale, drinks on stay, fully stocked bar. Just come on out and support. It would be a lovely day.
0: And what is it called again? Bash it like a what?
2: Bash it like a calabash.
0: Sounds good. Anything else you like to mention, though, General, in terms of what's happening on Sunday?
2: Well, I think I've basically given full details in everything. I just want to say again for everyone to come on out and support the cause. It would be a lovely day. Great initiative. Trying to get cricket back on the island step by step. So, yeah, that's all for now.
0: Indeed. Sounds good. Well, all the best for Sunday, all right?
2: All right, thanks, man.
0: Yeah, man, blessings. Right, so they had it at General KB, bash it like a calabash. Sounds good.
1: I also want to say congratulations to the Cricket Association, you know, for this new addition to the Calabash Festival. Mm. It's also important that, you know, the private entities and the NGOs, you know, all the different groups of Montserrat, you know, build the festival along with, you know, us at MAC. Mm. So I must say, you know, a huge congratulations and a big shout out to the MCA for making this happen. And I hope it's a success so that there could be an annual event. You know, that's a staple during the Calabash Festival.
0: Okay. Well, Sakawinki, your final words as you wrap up your end as well?
1: Definitely, I want to encourage everyone to come on out, you know, be a part of the market day. Come and get your fresh fruits, your fresh vegetables, you know, come on out and get your plants to decorate your home, your Montserrat souvenirs, all your local arts and craft items. And of course, support the local vendors down there who work so hard all year round. You know, they're there every month, you know, during this market day initiative. And I want to encourage everybody to make sure you come on out and, you know, give them a sale, give them a shout out, post them on your social media, buy a gift for your family and friends from them. And, you know, definitely show some love. Also, you know, just around midday after 11, we're going to have the grand food fair kicking off down at the hotspot, which is adjacent to the public market. That's right below the below cultural center. So I want to make sure everyone comes out, get your lunch from down there, and support the vendors as well. And then later in the afternoon, you know, we're definitely going to have a grand time at Prime Lime. You understand? You heard that?
0: You're trying something. I don't know if you're heading back into the music industry.
1: You never know. You might see me. You might see me this December when you're on stage, introducing the next soca artist. But definitely, I'm encouraging everyone to come on down. You know, it's they're gonna be specials. You know, we have MS Osborne down there as well doing a Carib special, so they will be 5 for $20 on Carib beer, on Carib products. So, you know, encouraging everyone to come on down and be a part of the festivities. You have live performances by, you know, one of the best DJs on island, and lots more entertainment, a lot more prizes, giveaways. We have mega games and all that stuff, dominoes happening, and that's all going to be happening in the same vicinity. So we're keeping you there from morning, noon, and into the night. So definitely, you know, after your work, you know, come down in your work clothes. That's totally fine.
0: Someone is asking the start time for market day. It's already up and running, right?
1: Yeah, market is already up and running. Food fair is going to be up and running from just about 11 a.m. But into the whole lunch period. So, you know, you're going to have the early lunch and the late lunch, because, you know, go water done fast.
0: But folks, in case you're out there and of course you have any white rice on your menu today, just call Sakawinki and give him a little bowl.
1: You can don't give him a bowl. I'm gonna walk with my calabash.
0: You're gonna walk with your calabash.
1: I'm gonna walk with my calabash.
0: Right.
1: I'm gonna get that done.
0: Anybody at all, if you're cooking white rice, please call him and give him that portion in his calabash so that he can. But it's a special way to eat the white rice and have the goat water.
1: Well, you join me down there. I'm not going to see you down there later.
0: Yeah, but it's a special way how to do it. You know, you dip the bread in the goat water.
1: Yeah.
0: I'm giving you some homework, Sakawinki. So find out the best way how to eat the rice with the goat water.
1: So the rice, I will swim in the goat water.
0: I never said that.
1: Okay.
0: I never said that. But try and find out how you eat the white rice and have the goat water, okay?
1: All right, cool.
0: Take it easy. Got you.
1: One love, Villain. It was a pleasure being here.
0: All right.
1: You know, and next time you're going to abandon me for ladies. Just give me a heads up and say, you know, Josh, it's okay today.
0: Be good, sucker.
1: You have a lovely weekend, Lenny, man. See you around, and definitely, you know, it was a pleasure being on ZJB. One love.
0: Yeah, but blessings.

You know, I've been looking all morning for, you know, the full version of a particular Prime Expo song that was done about 2 years ago. I've been looking all morning. Can't find it. I don't know if anyone have that recording in their phone or something. Somebody who's a part of the Prime committee. I really want to just, you know, play something from them, hear the different voices and all of that, you know, and just bring the vibe into Prime Weekend for 2026. Yes. In the meantime, trying to pull out something from the late, right honorable Justin Hero Castle. Rums.

Oh yeah, we are inside the flow hour. And of course, let me make sure that all is well on this side of the room.

0: Make sure that you understand everything that's happening for the weekend. So I say good morning to the ladies from the Tourism Authority. They're in for now. Good morning, good morning, good morning.
1: Good morning, Lenny. Good morning, Montserrat.
2: Good morning, Lenny. Good morning, Montserrat.
0: Hey, I you sound different from yesterday.
2: More excited?
1: It's prime weekend.
0: It's something, Shanae. It's something, it's something, it's something. But definitely the moment that we've been waiting for, it's actually here now.
1: Yes, it is. Here
0: because it starts this afternoon with the prime lime. And I realized, Shanae, I was using your little slang earlier this morning in terms of when you leave work, nobody go home.
1: Mm-mm.
0: Just head
1: just
0: down
1: stay.
0: There.
1: Just go down by B.
0: One time and done.
1: Yeah, one time. If you go home, you're not coming back.
0: Yeah, so just go down there one time and done.
1: And done.
0: I like the sound of that. Right, so how excited are you ladies that we're here, we're here, we're here?
1: Yeah, we're very excited. I know the Prime Panic Committee probably is tired, but, you know, it's the last stretch. And, you know, we're excited for everybody to come on out to Prime Weekend.
2: Well, for sure, for sure. The wait is finally over. Today's Friday, TGIF. We're going to have a fantastic day today.
0: I like it. I love it. I love it. Someone just messaged me and said, boy, they're tired. So you're going to sanction that or you're not tired? You have energy until Sunday, right?
1: No, we have plenty energy.
2: We're not tired, Lenny. We're not tired.
0: Okay, right. So to the WhatsApper, they are not tired. They're far from tired. They're ready to execute everything. But, you know, from where you ladies sit, what has been the feedback like, you know, in terms of, you know, getting closer to the time and some of the activities that are scheduled to take place?
2: So, Lenny, the feedback has been fantastic. People have said that they have their outfits. As you said yesterday, the ladies are ready. They got their Kupskap shoes and everything. And it's just going to be epic. They're looking forward to a wonderful Cooler Fete Lime this afternoon. And then the wonderful day tomorrow, Prime Day. And then they can't wait for the awards.
0: Sounds good. Are we giving away anything today, Shanae? It's the day.
1: Yes, we can give away something today, of course.
0: You speak to me, we roll. It's Friday. It's Prime Friday. It's Prime weekend. So speak to me. You tell me what we're going to do. And we roll, we roll, we roll. It's Friday morning. So what can we do? What can we do?
1: We can give away a Prime merch for Saturday. And then we'll do another one. I will give away a ticket.
0: So three things.
1: Two things.
0: Yeah. Oh, you're giving away a Prime merch now.
1: Yeah.
0: And then the next one is a what?
1: A ticket to the gala.
0: Oh, right. A merchandise of their choice or what?
1: You can get either a t-shirt or a bag.
0: A t-shirt or a bag. I like the sound of that. Question from me, question from you. What do you want me to do?
1: Are we live?
0: We are live on radio, so you just tell me if you have a question. It's Friday, everything run.
1: I'll do the question.
0: All right, tell me.
1: So there's three of us in studio, Lenny, Nicola, myself, and we're all wearing Prime shirts. Mm-hmm. If you can guess the color of each of our Prime shirts, you get a merch.
0: Shanae, you're on me too long. You're on me too long. So that's the question. There are three persons decked out in their Prime t-shirts for Prime Friday. Just give us the,
1: the color of the shirts.
0: Right. Am I included?
1: To guess?
0: No. In terms of the color?
1: Yes.
0: Oh, okay. Yeah. So 491-7227, 491-9064. Or you can call us on 496-2885. As you heard, three persons decked out in their Prime t-shirts for Prime Friday. Yeah, give us the color. ZJB, hi, good morning. How are you doing?
3: I am good. Good morning.
0: No, man, put some life into it. It's Prime Friday.
3: I am great.
0: Right. Tell me.
3: I'm going to make a guess.
0: Yes.
3: Pink, beige, black.
0: Nicola, Shanae, you ladies have to answer.
1: No. I can answer. No, that's not right.
2: No, it's not correct.
0: No, try again, Carla. You remember, I come up with a question, eh? So whenever they're going wrong, you'll have to stop them and, you know, they'll have to try again. So once again, three persons are inside the studio this morning, decked out in their prime t-shirts. Yeah, looking fabulous, of course. All you need to do is call us and give us the... Is it color or colors, Shani?
1: The colors, the last color was close.
2: Colors,
0: okay. Yeah. I just wanted you ladies to give a clue.
1: Yes.
0: That is not just one color, it's colors.
1: Yes.
0: Yeah. No, for the folks who are WhatsApping, I can't answer, okay? So please call in, don't WhatsApp me, I can't answer that. All right? 491-727, 491-9064. And if you're WhatsApping, just press the little, you know, icon and call us, 496-2885. All right? Once again, three persons inside the studio this morning. And, decked out in their prime t-shirts. Give us the colors. ZJB, hi, good morning.
3: Good morning.
0: Good morning, caller.
3: Right, so it's pink, purple, and black.
2: No, try again.
3: Okay.
0: Oh, man. So, Shannon, let's make it easier for them. How many colors are you looking for?
1: We're looking for two colors.
0: Simple.
1: Yeah.
0: Simple, because I looked down just now and I realized this. Oh, my goodness. ZJB, hi, good morning.
4: Morning, purple.
0: Purple and what? Oh, you dropped out. ZJB, hi, good morning. You're gone as well. So all we're looking for is two callers. ZJB, hi, good morning.
4: Good morning.
0: Good morning.
4: Orange and green.
1: No caller, sorry.
0: ZJB, hi, good morning. ZJB, hi, good morning.
5: Morning, purple and pink.
0: Purple and pink.
1: No.
0: No, try again, Carla. ZJB, hi, good morning.
6: Hi, good morning. Purple and blue.
1: No.
2: No, Carla. Sorry.
0: ZJB, hi, good morning. ZJB, hi, good morning. Good morning, good morning, Carla. On WhatsApp, good morning. Hello. Carla, you there? Yeah, go ahead.
5: Purple and black.
0: Purple and black.
2: No, sorry.
0: No, try again. Man, I tell you, the telephone lines are going like crazy now. ZJB, good morning.
7: Good morning. Green and red.
0: Green and red. No, try again. Shani, whenever I have questions on radio, I'm going to call you. ZJB, hi, good morning. Wow, traffic busy. ZJB, good morning.
7: Good morning.
0: Good morning.
7: Beige and pink.
0: Beige and pink.
1: No, caller.
0: No, try again. ZJB, hi, good morning.
6: Good morning.
0: Good
6: morning.
0: Pink and
6: green.
0: Pink and green.
1: No.
0: No, try again. ZJB, what's up, caller? Good morning, you're live.
8: Yellow and green.
0: No, caller. Try again, caller. ZJB, hi, good morning.
9: Good morning. Blue and purple.
0: Blue and purple is incorrect. ZJB, hi, good morning.
10: Hello, good morning.
0: Good morning.
10: Black and white.
0: What is it, be a movie? I don't understand. Now try again, though, caller, okay? ZJB, good morning.
11: Good morning.
12: Good morning, green and
0: ooh, credit finished, bro. ZJB, hi, good morning. WhatsApp caller, you're live on the air. Go ahead. What's up,
13: Beige and black.
0: Beige and black. Is this caller correct?
1: You are correct.
0: Beige and black. But wait, nobody see me for the morning?
1: Neither. I don't even see me.
2: They see me.
0: So, caller, how you got the answer?
13: Lucky guess.
0: Lucky. So, who in beige and who in black? You go answer
13: the
0: that.
13: One that talking now in the one in black.
0: The one that talking now in black. Shouldn't it talk?
1: Yeah.
0: Who Oh my goodness. But Carla, how you know that for real? Not a soul see me for the man other than Sharon. You spoke to Sharon?
13: No, not yet.
0: Not yet. Carla, congratulations. What's your name?
13: Courtney Rodney.
0: Courtney Rodney. Shane, you have that?
1: Yes.
0: All right. So congratulations to you. And the ladies are in what color?
13: Beige and black.
0: So take it easy, Carla, okay?
13: Okay, thanks.
0: Yeah, so there had it. Courtney Rodney stating that beige and black are the colors. Yeah, boy. Not a soul. Nicole, your travel fan Salem, so somebody had to spot you.
2: No, I didn't stop.
0: You didn't stop?
2: I came direct to ZJB.
0: Shane, you stopped anywhere?
1: Yeah, I did.
0: And that's the problem. When you're doing things like that, you don't stop on the road.
1: Nobody never see me. I went straight to work, and then I came straight here.
0: Shane, your office is on the public road.
1: Nobody didn't see me. There was no cars driving down.
0: At 8 o'clock, Shane?
1: Yeah, it was early.
0: I tell you, man, but congrats to Courtney Rodney. And of course, he just walked with a merchandise of his choice, whether a bag or a t-shirt. So we say congrats once again. Right, so how are things, coming together for the expo tomorrow?
1: Yeah, so the expo is coming along. As we said yesterday when we were here, the expo starts from 10 a.m. where we have a mini opening ceremony down till 6 p.m. We have 26 vendors registered, so we're encouraging persons to come on out, have a good time, network, buy stuff from the vendors. We have music all day. We have entertainment as well. We also have a number of food vendors that persons can come on out and, purchase food and just enjoy the vibe at Prime 2026.
0: Oh man, sounds good. Okay, we're doing the gala now?
1: Yes, we can. We can do the gala. So, like we said, on Sunday the 26th is the first business awards and gala. It will be happening at the Salem Community Center from 6 p.m. And persons can purchase their tickets from the Tourism Authority. Or if you see myself or Nicole, as well as Lauren and Lincia, you can purchase your tickets. If you buy more than one ticket, you can get it at $100. Tickets are very limited, so we're encouraging persons to get their tickets early, and we will only be selling tickets up until tomorrow at Prime. So we're encouraging persons to, if you see us, stop us, get a ticket, or come to the office. We're located upstairs, the Building Society, for those that don't know. And, come on out and witness. We have 12 different categories, and, see who will win each category. So it's going to be very exciting. Oh, and don't forget to dress in your nice dandan Sunday best.
0: Mm-hmm. Yesterday several folks met me and they were referring to the Coops.
1: Yes, the Coops.
0: Seriously, the Coops. So it seems like whenever you're doing that, in the Montserrat Tuang, you say, I'll come out now and wear your Coops.
1: Correct.
2: And your best dandan.
0: Yeah, and your best. There you go, Nicole. There you go. There.

0: up to you, ladies, because I don't want to get involved. It seems like you have a good nick when it comes to questions. You know, so I'll leave it to you, ladies. 15 minutes past the hour of our 9 o'clock. That's our morning time. Chilling out with the ladies of the Prime Planning Committee. Well, at least some of them. Yes. So you have another question, Shanae?
1: We're thinking.
0: You're thinking?
1: Yeah.
0: Nicole, anything?
2: We're both thinking.
0: Okay. Well, if you ladies are thinking, I could always butt in.
2: So,
0: and
2: Lenny, while Shanae is thinking about the question...
0: Uh-huh.
2: Today, Friday, the absolute place to be is a hotspot in Little Bay. You know, the action runs all day straight into the night. And trust us, later for the prime line is going to be greater. But let me just tell you about your official Friday checklist. So you want to hit the market early. Go down to the market now, grab your fresh local produce and your delicious preserves and everything else that you want to take home. Have your stuff ready for tomorrow for your Saturday soup, Lenny.
0: Mm-hmm.
2: Then you stay for the grand food fair. You're not going home at all today. You're staying in the Little Bay area, the hot spot. You're going to indulge in local cuisine, get your lunch, and taste the incredible flavors from the grand food fair today. And lock in for the prime lime later. This is the official Cool Effect edition. And you want to pack your coolers, bring your crew, and just enjoy a fantastic selection of games, dominoes, showdown all evening long, and enjoy the wonderful music, DJs on rotation, dance, enjoy, and just have a lovely time later at our prime line.
0: Okay. So someone is asking about tickets. Do you have tickets on you right now?
2: I do. I have tickets.
0: You have tickets?
2: We are ready, Lenny. We're ready.
0: You're ready. Right. So I'll speak to you. A nice lady said, Lenny, come on, get a ticket for them. And they'll reimburse, yeah. I want to make sure I say reimburse live on air. So in case I get into any problems, you know, I could always revert back to the recording. Right. So we're good there. So anybody with a question now?
1: Yes.
0: Mm-hmm.
1: Okay, so we're having a host for both days on the Prime Day 1 and the Gala. It's the same host. Call and let us know who you think the host is.
0: So, go again, Shanae.
1: So, we're having a host. There will be a host for both Prime Day and the Gala. Call and tell us who the host is. It's one person. So, it's not two different hosts. It's one. Tell us who the host is.
0: For both events?
1: For both events.
0: Oh, you're frightening me there just now, you know? Yeah, well-phrased question there. Tricky one as well. So two events, one host. Tell us who that person is. 491-7227, 491-9064. Or send us a WhatsApp message, not message, but call us on WhatsApp, 496-2885, all right? Two events, one host. Mm-hmm. And of course, you get a ticket into the gala. ZJB, hi, good morning. ZJB, good morning. ZJB, hi, good morning. All right, you're gone. It's a real easy one because it's now down to one person. Two events, one person. Person might be in their soft walker one day and their hard shoes the other day. You never know. ZJB, hi, good morning.
3: Good morning.
0: Good morning, caller.
3: Is it Charlene Lindsay?
1: How did you know?
0: Well, I didn't even know. And after hearing that name, my voice just have to go down a bit more.
1: You're correct.
0: Oh, you know.
3: I think you have been divorced.
0: Yeah, I've been divorced since last year, actually. You know, we haven't had, you know, any dealings really for the year. And we're into month number 7. Who are we speaking
3: Don't
0: with?
3: Don't worry, after month 11, you'll be fine.
0: Who are we speaking with?
3: Simone Laborde.
0: Simone Laborde. You have that, Nicole?
2: I do.
0: All right, Simone, congratulations to you and enjoy the gala on Sunday evening, okay?
2: Congrats.
0: Okay, bye-bye. Mm-hmm. So the host is who?
1: Charlene Lindsay.
0: Yeah, I want you ladies to mention or call that name. Mm-hmm. So it's happening tomorrow. She'll be there, and of course, again on Sunday at the gala. And knowing her.

0: good enough, trust me. Nicole?
1: Lenny?
0: Shanae?
2: Lenny?
0: Do you ladies think you can outdress her?
1: No comment, Lenny.
0: Okay. All right, just want to make sure. Well, the final words are with you, ladies. A quick recap in terms of the weekend activities.
2: Yeah, so today is all about Prime Lime down at the hotspot. We're encouraging persons to come on out. It's a cooler fit vibe. MSO will have their drink specials as well. You know, there will be music all night. So come on out, you know, get prepped for Prime Day 2, which is on Saturday, where we're having over having 26 vendors, over 9 different industries. So we're encouraging persons to come on out and have a great time there. And then on the Sunday, we have the gala, which will happen at the Salem Community Center from 6 p.m. You can get your tickets from any member of the Prime Planning Committee or the Montserrat Tourism Authority for $100 if you buy more than two, $125 if you buy one. And I also just want to mention that Prime Day 1 is happening at the Multipurpose Sports Complex this year. And don't forget to follow us on socials to keep updated at Prime_MNI on Instagram. And Produce in Montserrat Expo on Facebook. And we just want to say thank you to Lenny and ZJB for having us throughout the Prime, you know, running up to Prime. And we hope to see you at Prime Weekend, Lenny.
0: Yeah, I need a ticket. How much for a ticket?
2: We'll get you a ticket.
0: No, I need a ticket for somebody.
1: Lenny, we will sort you out.
0: No, yeah. But you have to say the price on here so folks know how much for a ticket.
1: So a ticket is $125, but we now have a special. So if you purchase two or more, it's $100, Lenny.
0: So can I get one for $100?
2: We'll sort you out, Lenny.
0: Yeah, come for the $100 because I want to make sure that the person know that I paid for the ticket and it's not the other ticket. Right. So Shanae, come on this side so I could give you the $100.
2: All right, okay.
0: And then you give me the ticket so I could get back the thing because you know how it is when it's payback time.
2: No problem.
0: Yes. Right. All right. So thank you, ladies, so much, and all the best for the weekend activities. Okay.
2: Thank you, Lenny.
1: Thank you, Lenny. Right, thank you, SirJB.
0: All righty.

So we're getting closer to 9:30. Friday morning. Can we get into the boogie? A little party until 10. It's the Breakfast Show live from out of Montserrat. Summertime, the sun is out. Of course, they're giving the Father thanks for another day, eh? Many would have gone to bed with us last night, but for some reason, they're not here to see this 24th day of July.

Yeah, must say good morning to the Right Honourable Basil Morgan in tune to ZJB. How are you doing, sir? Haven't heard from the Right Honourable Rose Willock in a couple of days. Well, actually, so Right Honourable Rose, hoping that you're good, you're well. You could always shoot me a message, let me know. Getting up to 10 o'clock. Kassav in the morning.

0: Oh man, so many folks are loving this one from Kassav in the morning. So guess what? I definitely need to take it again from the top. Yes, something tagged Rete, who is a what? I'm not saying it on radio this morning. Not me. Now what kind of, what mood are you in? How are you feeling, Montserrat?
1: Mian.
0: Talk to me. Are you getting into the swing of things? Are you feeling the Friday morning vibe? Talk to me.

Well, someone just helped me out and they said, Lenny, if you don't know what the song is saying, I can tell you. It's saying, stay where you are already. Oh, hold on, let me make sure I have it right. Words mean stay, you're already there. Just stay. So in case you didn't know, now you know. The word means stay, you're already there. Just stay. All right, no move. No move at all.

14 minutes on 10 o'clock. All about the Calabasas Grand Food Fair from 11. Right now, the market day up and running. Later on this afternoon, Prime Lime. Yeah, all the action down there, the hot spot in Little Bay, yeah?

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3: 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Hazi Bibi. Jacob. Ça va bien.

as we continue to get closer to 10. Don't forget, at 10 o'clock, we take over to the BBC for World Service News. More music, less talk until 2 o'clock. Then, of course, who is it? Yeah, it should be George Piper, JGP. Yeah, he'll hold things together until about 6 o'clock this evening. Then, of course, tonight,

right, so thank you so much for being a part of the breakfast show. Over the last, 7 days, it was indeed a pleasure getting up and on your way, hoping

I tell you, boy, have to keep my calendar up every second to make sure I don't slip. Not easy. But back with you on Sunday morning, Songs of Praise.

Then of course you have me Sunday morning, Ken Bird Bazzi, and then of course Cecil Sapeke. Alright, the morning man should be back on Monday morning. You get up with him for a couple of days, alright? Yeah man. Enjoy your weekend, Calabash weekend, Prime weekend.

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2: Coming up from the BBC World Service, the interview, conversations with the people shaping our world with me, BBC presenter Rob Young. For this episode, I speak to Raphael Grossi, Director General of the International Atomic Energy Agency. The organisation, which is part of the United Nations system, promotes nuclear cooperation around the world and ensures its safe and peaceful use. The IAEA has had to navigate multiple challenges in recent years: the Russian invasion of Ukraine, and more recently, the conflict between the US, Israel, and Iran.
3: There is a perception that the nuclear factor is back on the table, and it is growing in its relevance in terms of decision making, in terms of what nations do.
2: That's Raphael Grossi. Hear more on the interview after the news.
4: BBC News with Sue Montgomery. At least 10 people have been killed and 100 injured in a Russian ballistic missile strike on an exhibition outside Kyiv showcasing Ukraine's drone technology. Some prominent figures in the defense sector have taken to social media to declare they are alive, but the attack could be a major blow to the country's drone industry. Paul Adams reports from Kyiv.
5: The attack took place in the middle of the day at a training ground not far from Kyiv, where a military exhibition was being held and representatives of Ukraine's defense industry were present. Air raid sirens had just sounded across the capital, and we could hear at least one distant explosion. Reports from the scene say two ballistic missiles were involved. This is at least the third time since Russia's full-scale invasion in 2022 when an exhibition of this kind has been hit. There's widespread outrage that a public event of this kind was being held at all and apparently had been widely advertised. President Zelensky said the incident was being investigated.
4: An experimental vaccine against the Ebola virus ravaging Central Africa has been administered to a volunteer for the first time. The 37-year-old man received it in Oxford, where it was developed in just 8 weeks. Participants in the trial will have no contact with Ebola itself. Our medical editor is Fergus Walsh.
6: Scientists will monitor their immune responses and see if it promotes a strong immune response, which will be suggestive that it will protect against Ebola. Now, no doubt about the need for this vaccine. Their current figures are more than 2,500 cases of Ebola in DR Congo and over 1,000 deaths. This is one of four vaccines being developed against the Bundibugyo strain, but it's the first one to enter human trials.
4: China has warned the United States against starting a new trade war after the Trump administration imposed tariffs on more than 60 countries. Washington says it's acted because the nations haven't been doing enough to tackle forced labor, but many U.S. allies say the taxes are unjustified. Lin Jian is China's foreign ministry spokesman.
7: China's position on the economic and trade issues between China and the United States is consistent and clear. We oppose all forms of unilateral tariff measures. A tariff war or trade war serves the interests of no one.
4: The European Commission has accused TikTok of failing to protect children, many of whose account setting expose them to cyberbullying and predatory behaviour. It said the accounts of minors must only be visible to those granted permission. The EU's tech chief said greater protection should be the default. TikTok said it would review the EU findings. World News from the BBC. The president of Bangladesh, Mohammad Shahabuddin, has resigned nearly 2 years before the end of his term. Mr. Shahabuddin, a key ally of the ousted Prime Minister Sheikh Hasina, who fled to India following a mass uprising against her rule, blamed health issues. His resignation came days after she told media she would return to Bangladesh. Costa Rican police have arrested the country's most wanted drug trafficker, Alejandro Arias, also known as Diablo. A fugitive for a decade, he was allegedly the head of a transnational criminal organization and was wanted in Costa Rica for drug trafficking, murder and money laundering. A senior Liberian police officer has been suspended as part of a probe into the country's latest cocaine seizure. The police inspector general said Johnny Dean was not accused of being involved in the drug trafficking operation itself, but was suspected of being compromised during the investigation. Makwachi Okafor reports.
8: The deputy commissioner is being investigated by the police's internal standards unit and could face criminal charges if evidence of wrongdoing is found. The suspension comes days after police seized nearly 4,000 tons of cocaine in what authorities say is Liberia's biggest drug seizure. The drugs are estimated to be worth more than $317 million. Police say anyone found to have interfered with the investigation or taken part in the alleged trafficking will face prosecution. The UN says West Africa is increasingly becoming a major cocaine trafficking route, with criminals exploiting long coastlines and weak border controls to move drugs.
4: A lost 1969 BBC television special, which broadcast the Beatles' classic Abbey Road album the week before it was released, has been discovered in the Netherlands and restored. The late-night line-up programme featuring videos for each song was deleted from the BBC systems after broadcast and was thought to have been lost to history. BBC News.

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1: 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From Kudjahead through Barzies into St. John's, then down to Cars Bay Junction, and right back at Kudjahead Center. Not running? 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Then, in the afternoon, it's all about family, fun, and enjoyment. 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A Country Head Day and a ting.
2: Ali Ugana, let us come together August Monday under the spirit of emancipation. As the Nincom Rally Emancipation Committee and the Montserrat National Trust proudly present the Nincom Rally Exhibition and Award Ceremony for Youths under the theme, Celebrating Our Heritage, Inspiring Our Youth. The event will be held at the National Museum in Little Bay on Monday, August 3rd at 10 a.m. Young people were asked to research and imagine conversations between Olada Equiano, a slave who bought his freedom in Montserrat in 1765, and Nincom Rally, who read the Emancipation Proclamation at Bellum Bridge, Montserrat in 1834. The students were encouraged to express their views in short stories, poetry, and art. Prizes will be awarded in four age groups, from 5 to 19. So parents, guardians, this is your chance to support, to see, and hear the youth present their poetry and short stories while experiencing the many other displays in the museum. There'll also be performances by the Junior Masquerades, Steel Pan Group, and other cultural appearances. The public is also invited to dress in African attire, as prizes will be given to the best dressed male and best dressed female. So dress in your finest African wear. Come and celebrate the Emancipation Experience on Monday, August 3rd, 10 a.m. at the National Museum in Little Bay.
3: 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Taste it. Crave it. It's on today.

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Ching Ching Ching! I'm the Chainsaw Man!

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See that? Except the Lord build the house, they labor in vain that build it. Except the Lord keep the city, the watchman watch it.

Baza time again. It's Baza time again. Woo! Bring your family, bring your friend. Bring your family, bring your friend. Data Wami say, August Monday. Monday, August 3rd is a holiday. It's Baza time again. Come on, come all, don't stay away. The Anglican Rectory Lawns is the place to be that day. From 1 p.m. to 6 p.m., the fun will begin with food, drinks, music, and games to pull you in. 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Admission is free. The place to be on August Monday, August 3rd, is the St. Peter's Anglican Rectory Lawns for Bazaar Time Again. Bazaar Time Again. 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Baza time again.

0: time again. It's bazaar time again. Woo! 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Data Wami say, August Monday. 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It's bazaar time again. 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Admission is free. The place to be on August Monday, August 3rd, is the St. Peter's Anglican Rectory Lawns for Bazaar Time Again. Bazaar Time Again. 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

Boston, are you ready for the ultimate carnival warm-up? This is the countdown to Boston's Carnival 2026 as the Monsoon Aspirers presents Carnival Jump Off. 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Remember, all roads lead to the Monsoon Aspirers. 358 Washington Street, Dorchester, Massachusetts. 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This is Carnival Jump Off. 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
1: As the cost of living crisis continues to grip Montserrat and countries across the world, there is some relief on the way for households here. The price of cooking gas, or LPG, is expected to fall in the coming days. The announcement was made by Premier the Honorable Reuben T. Mead on the Let's Talk radio program hosted by the United Alliance. Addressing the issue, he said the decrease in cooking gas prices would be significant. You will hear more in the news at 6. In regional news, the Caribbean Telecommunications Union, CTU, says the region must work together to ensure artificial intelligence, AI, is developed and adopted in a responsible way that supports innovation, resilience, and economic growth. According to a press release, the CTU, in partnership with the University of the West Indies UWI St. Augustine Campus and the Artificial Intelligence Innovation Center, AIIC, officially opened the first Caribbean Artificial Intelligence Forum, CAIF, 2026 on July 23rd. The two-day forum, being held from July 23rd to 24th, is bringing together regional and international leaders, policymakers, academics, innovators, development agencies, youth representatives, and private sector stakeholders under the theme AI for Caribbean Transformation, Governance, Innovation, and Resilience for a Shared Digital Future. The CTU said the forum represents an important milestone in the Caribbean's digital transformation journey, providing a platform for discussion, collaboration, and action on the future of artificial intelligence in the region. In other regional news, Haiti's Provisional Electoral Council, CEP, has launched voter registration in 9 of the country's 10 departments, excluding the West Department, the country's political and economic center, leaving the electoral process without its largest concentration of voters. The council said the West Department was excluded because armed gangs continue to restrict movement, disrupting the normal functioning of public institutions and making election operations unsafe. The West Department includes the capital, Port-au-Prince, and its large metropolitan area, home to a significant share of Haiti's electorate. Meantime, Haiti's Foreign Affairs Minister, Reina Forbin, has called for sustained international support as the country works toward holding free, credible, inclusive, and above all, participatory elections following years of political instability and escalating gang violence. Addressing the United Nations Security Council on Monday, Forbin urged the international community not to abandon the Caribbean community, CARICOM Nation, as it seeks to restore security, strengthen democratic institutions, and return to constitutional order. The last time Haitians elected a president was in 2016. The country has remained without an elected leader since President Jovenel Moïse was assassinated in July 2021, after which armed gangs expanded their control over large parts of the capital, Port-au-Prince, and several rural communities. In international news, the United States has imposed new tariffs on 60 trading partners in the latest escalation in the trade war reignited by U.S. President Donald Trump when he returned to office last year. Those targeted, including the United Kingdom, China, and the European Union, will face a tariff of 10% to 12.5% on all goods, accounting for almost all American imports. The tariffs, which replace an identical levy which expires on Friday, are based on claims key economic partners have failed to properly tackle forced labor. The U.S. Supreme Court had ruled earlier this year that many of the tariffs imposed globally under emergency powers were illegally enacted. The new duties apply to the top 60 U.S. trade partners, covering 99.4% of U.S. imports, according to the Office of the U.S. Trade Representative. In sports, Belgium have appointed former Netherlands captain Mark van Bommel as their new head coach on a contract running through Euro 2028. The 49-year-old succeeds Rudy Garcia, whose departure was confirmed after Belgium's quarterfinal exit to eventual world champions Spain at the 2026 World Cup. Van Bommel will officially take up the role on August 15th. Van Bommel most recently managed Royal Antwerp, guiding the club to the Belgian League title, Belgian Cup, and Belgian Super Cup during a successful two-year spell. And now for the weather forecast, valid up to 8 a.m. tomorrow Saturday, the 25th of July, 2026. A weak tropical wave is affecting the islands. Weather today, partly cloudy, with a 40% or moderate chance of showers. Weather tonight, partly cloudy, with a 30% or a low chance of showers. Winds east at 19 to 30 kilometers per hour or 12 to 18 miles per hour. Seas 1.2 to 1.8 meters or 4 to 6 feet. Sunset today at 6:44 p.m. and sunrise tomorrow 5:48 a.m. That was the midday news, which came to you in association with Beauty Plus. A reminder that Newswatch is at 3 p.m. and our major newscast, The News at 6, join us then. On behalf of ZGB's news team, I am Victoria Chalmers, wishing you a pleasant day.

There'll be a 12 to 12 barbecue at Pauline's Bar in St. John's today, Friday. The menu includes a barbecue and baked chicken, pork, pigtail, fried fish, curry goat, rice and peas, fried rice, and so much more. 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Taste it. Crave it. It's on today.

There'll be a 12-12 barbecue at Pauline's Bar in St. John's today, Friday. The menu includes a barbecue and baked chicken, pork, pigtail, fried fish, curry goat, rice and peas, fried rice, and so much more. 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Music by Clear Cut Movement. Pauline's Bar, hot and ready. Taste it. Crave it. It's on today.

Applications are invited from suitably qualified persons for the post of groundsman, Munsirat Land Development Authority. The successful applicant would be responsible for maintaining adequate sanitation and for the general upkeep of the grounds at the following properties: Lookout Warden Supported Units, Caricom Apartments, Studio Apartments Complex, Lookout 2A and Lookout 2B Apartments, and other apartments as assigned. The main responsibilities of the successful applicant will be as follows: maintain lawns and all grass areas, prune plants and removal of weeds, keeping all drains clean, keeping all walkways clean and free of debris, keeping all properties free of garbage, to clean and assist with minor regular maintenance of lawn equipment, assist with any other duties as may be reasonably assigned by the real estate maintenance officer. Applications should be sent to the manager, Munsirat Land Development Authority, Braids, Munsirat. Closing date for applications is July 31st, 2026. The Ministry of Agriculture, Lands, Housing and the Environment is inviting expressions of interest from suitably qualified candidates to serve as members on the Physical Planning and Environmental Appeals Tribunal, in accordance with the Physical Planning Act, CAP 8.03. The Physical Planning Act, Part 7, Section 55, provides for the Governor, acting on advice of the Cabinet, to appoint two persons for a period of 2 years, having experience in building and planning matters, and two persons having experience in environmental management matters. Members are expected to perform the duties of the tribunal professionally and ethically, and in accordance with the functions of the tribunal. Members must not carry out any duties or roles which may be conflicting to the work of the tribunal.

0: applicants will be selected based on the qualifications and experience criteria outlined. The Physical Planning Unit, MALIAS, is seeking individuals who possess, for chairman, a barrister of at least 3 years standing at the bar, for members having experience in building and planning matters who possess a sound understanding of the approval process of applications for physical planning permission, a sound understanding of the enforcement of building standards and codes to ensure construction activities comply with safety and environmental regulations. Awareness of collaboration required between relevant authorities to plan and coordinate infrastructure development, such as roads and utilities. For members having experience in environmental management matters who possess a sound understanding of matters pertaining to strategies and standards for the protection and management of the environment. Awareness of matters relevant to the functioning of the tribunal. At least 3 years experience in a senior administrative or technical role. Remuneration for chairman, $600 for each meeting attended. For members, $500 for each meeting attended. Commencement September 2026. Suitably qualified and experienced individuals who wish to serve on the Physical Planning Appeal Tribunal are asked to submit their CV, a personal statement explaining experience and interest in the work of Physical Planning Unit, the value he or she can add to the tribunal in this role, and at least one reference letter. This is to be contained in an envelope labeled Physical Planning Appeal Tribunal Application, which is to be submitted to the Permanent Secretary, MALIAS, Government Headquarters, Braids, or email MALHE@gov.ms, no later than extended deadline of July 31st, 2026. Prospective applicants seeking additional information on this role are invited to email meadcj@gov.ms. The government of Montserrat is seeking to engage 3 airport security officers at the John A. Osborne Airport within the Ministry of Buildings, Utilities, Infrastructure, Labor and Transportation. It is therefore inviting applications from suitably qualified males and females for the post as per International Civil Aviation Organization, ICAO rules, under which the John A. Osborne Airport operates. The airport must have a mix of male and female security officers to conduct manual searches. The purpose of the job, to perform security duties in accordance with the National Civil Aviation and Maritime Security Program in the prevention of acts of unlawful interference at the airport. Key responsibilities include to comply with the instructions for functioning on shifts, as well as participating in shift briefings, training, and exercises. To carry out the requisite searches of individuals, vehicles, and other items, as well as to inspect and patrol the aerodrome in an effective and professional manner, and where required, logging reportable occurrences. To carry out the requisite searches of all airport buildings or ancillary support structures, to include security sweeps of the International Departure Lounge, at the commencement of early operations prior to passenger acceptance, or if the central search comb was left unattended by security staff, reporting any deficiencies as required by the airport regulations. To maintain the requisite competency levels to effectively and efficiently utilize the relevant security equipment and devices, and where applicable, conduct the requisite tests, reporting any deficiencies to the security supervisor. The applicant should possess a minimum of 3 O-level passes, subjects or the equivalent, secondary school education, practical experience of working in a security environment would be an asset, basic computer literacy, Microsoft Word and Excel, etc. United Kingdom security screener training would be an asset. Color perception sufficient to use color X-ray and check color-coded passes. Good command of the English language, both oral and written. Healthy and fit. A good team player and be able and prepared to work outside normal hours, weekends and public holidays. Full employment, activity history for the last 5 years minimum. clean police record, and be a resident on Montserrat for at least 2 years. Appointment will be made on a permanent basis. The basic salary for this post, R39 to R32, that is 29,076 to 38,316 EC dollars per year. Deadline date for this application, July 27th, 2026.
1: The Ministry of Agriculture, Lands, Housing, the Environment, Youth Affairs and Sports, MALEAS, is inviting expressions of interest from suitably qualified candidates to serve on the Physical Planning and Development Authority as members of civil society or the private sector. The Physical Planning Act 2019, Cap 8.03, Section 3, provides for the governor, acting on advice of cabinet, to appoint 2 persons from civil society organizations or the private sector who have knowledge and experience with respect to matters relevant to the functioning of the authority for a period of 2 years. Members are expected to perform the duties of the authority professionally and ethically and in accordance with the functions of the authority. The functions of the Physical Planning and Development Authority Board are as follows. Reviewing and approving applications for physical planning permission, enforcing building standards and codes to ensure construction activities comply with safety and environmental regulations, collaborating with relevant authorities to plan and coordinate infrastructure development such as roads and utilities, and ensuring compliance with planning regulations through inspections, permits, and legal actions if necessary. The Physical Planning Unit is seeking individuals for the role of member, civil society or private sector who possess at least 3 years' experience in a senior administrative or technical role, experience as an active member or representative of a civil society organization or private sector organization, experience in functioning on a committee or board, ability to be innovative with a problem-solving approach, ability to communicate effectively, verbally and in writing, and knowledge or experience with respect to matters relevant to the functioning of the authority. The remuneration for this role is EC $200 per sitting of the council. The commencement is September 2026. Suitably qualified and experienced individuals who wish to serve on the Physical Planning and Development Authority are asked to submit their curriculum vitae, CV, a personal statement explaining experience and interest in the work of Physical Planning Unit, the value he or she can add to the tribunal in this role, and at least one reference letter. This is to be contained in an envelope labeled Physical Development and Authority Application, which is to be submitted to the Permanent Secretary, MALEAS, Government Headquarters, BRAIDS, or email MALHE@gov.ms no later than extended deadline of July 31st, 2026. Prospective applicants seeking additional information on this role are invited to email meadcj@gov.ms.
0: The Ministry of Education is inviting expressions of interest from suitably qualified and experienced individuals who wish to serve on the Board of Management Public Secondary School. The Education Act, Cap 16.01, Section 61(1), authorizes the Minister of Education to appoint a board of management for a public secondary school where it is desirable to do so in the interest of economy, efficiency, and for the participation of the community in the management of education. The key functions of the board of management is to be responsible to the minister for the management, control, operations and maintenance of the school. In an effort to afford the transparent selection of members to serve on the board of management for the secondary school, expressions of interest are invited from suitably qualified persons who are desirous of becoming a board member. The duties performed by members must be carried out professionally and ethically in accordance with the aims and objectives of the Ministry of Education. Please visit the Government of Montserrat website for full details on the functions of the board and the qualifications, skills, and experience required as a board member. Suitably qualified and experienced individuals who wish to serve on the Board of Management Public Secondary School are asked to submit their CV together with a personal statement outlining their experience and interest in the education sector, the value that he or she can add to this role, and one reference letter by hard copy to the Permanent Secretary, Ministry of Education, E. Carney Osborne Building, Little Bay, Montserrat, or emailed to the Permanent Secretary at mens@gov.ms no later than Thursday, July 30th, 2026.
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0: The Montserrat Tourism Authority is seeking the services of a mature, flexible individual to serve as maintenance operative at Marine Village on Saturdays and Sundays only from 8 a.m. to 6 p.m. each day. The purpose of the job, to ensure the continuous cleanliness, safety, and operational functionality of Marine Village and its surroundings, including the public toilet facilities, to provide a welcoming and hygienic space for residents and visitors. Duties include Little Bay washrooms, open washroom facility daily and secure at the end of the day, collect and dispose all garbage around the beach facility, clean outside and inside shower stalls daily, clean toilets, urinals, face basins, countertops as required throughout the day, picnic strip Little Bay, collect and remove all garbage as required to include those that are wedged between stones, tidy tables and benches as required, ensure that there is no abuse to structures during the time on duty. Cleanup of common areas. Clear the common areas throughout Marine Village constantly by removing all garbage and debris, whether they were dropped intentionally or accidentally. Monitor and control the use of the centralized garbage collection silo, where each of the 7 operators in Marine Village has been assigned compartment, and ensure that the garbage management of the users conforms to the Tourism Authority's policy. Patrol the beach entrance and shoreline from the boardwalk near the ferry terminal to the rocks at Ponce Bar and Restaurant on the southern section of Little Bay Beach daily, and remove garbage and other debris, as well as any other items that may affect sea bathers. Special conditions associated with the job: physical stamina, standing, bending, lifting, and repetitive tasks. Key skill requirements, qualifications, experience, and competencies. 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The ability to work independently with minimal supervision or as part of a team. Time management skills, prioritizing tasks efficiently. The ability to follow instructions from supervisors. Good communication skills, basic reporting of issues or when supplies are needed. professional attitude when interacting with facility operators, staff and visitors, and petty contractors, may be required to undertake other related duties from time to time. The salary is fixed at $13,000 per annum. Appointments will be made on a contractual basis for a period of 2 years. On satisfactory completion of contract, a gratuity at the rate of 12.5% of the basic salary would be payable. The target date for effecting the appointment is September 2026. To request any additional information, please email the CEO at rosetta.west@montserrattourism.ms. An application is to be submitted to include a covering letter of application, CV details including work experience, summary of skills and or expertise, 2 reference letters which outline the applicant's work and other relevant information. If the candidate is shortlisted, a recent police character certificate will be required. The application pack is to be sent in a sealed envelope to the chairman, Montserrat Tourism Authority, Hubert Buffong Building, Braids, MSR 1110, Montserrat, or by email to info@montserrattourism.ms. All applications must be submitted on or before Friday, August 7th, 2026. The Ministry of Education is inviting expressions of interest from suitably qualified and experienced individuals who wish to serve on the Council on Early Childhood Education. The Education Act, Section 76(1), authorizes the Minister of Education to establish a Council on Early Childhood Education. The establishment of early childhood education services is provided for under Section 73 of the Act, specifying that educational institutions may provide an early childhood services program suitable to the needs of children 1 year of age or older, but under 6 years of age. Institutions shall develop policies and programs consistent with those prescribed by the minister. The key function of the council will be to serve as an advisory body to the Minister of Education on all matters relevant to the early childhood sector, ensuring policies are aligned with national goals. The duties performed by the members must be carried out professionally and ethically in accordance with the aims and objectives of the Ministry of Education. Please visit the Government of Montserrat website for full details on the functions of the council and the qualifications, skills and experience required as a council member. Suitably qualified and experienced individuals who wish to serve on the Council on Early Childhood Education are asked to submit their CV together with a personal statement outlining their experience and interest in the education sector, the value that he or she can add to this role, and 1 reference letter by hard copy to the Permanent Secretary, Ministry of Education, E. Carney Osborne Building, Little Bay, Montserrat, or emailed to Permanent Secretary at mendesb@gov.ms no later than Thursday, July 30th, 2026. The Ministry of Education is inviting expressions of interest from suitably qualified and experienced individuals who wish to serve on the Council on Special Education. The Council on Special Education is constituted under Section 83 of the Education Act, Cap 16.01. Subject to Cabinet approval, the functions of the Council will be, but not limited to, serving as a key advisory body to the Minister of Education on all matters relevant to special education, ensuring policies are aligned with national goals, fostering intersectoral collaboration between governmental and non-governmental organizations, NGOs, involved in special education services for the holistic development of a child, health, education, and social support, and ensuring empathy and advocacy in support of children with special needs, advising on professional standards for the operation of special education facilities, programs, and services, assisting in the promotion of special education policies and programs, provision of reports to the Ministry of Education on special education inquiries and research, In an effort to afford the transparent selection of members to serve on the Council on Special Education, expressions of interest are invited from suitably qualified persons who are desirous of becoming a member. The duties performed by the members must be carried out professionally and ethically in accordance with the aims and objectives of the Ministry of Education. Please visit the Government of Montserrat website for full details on the functions of the Council and the qualifications, skills, and experience required as a member. Suitably qualified and experienced individuals who wish to serve on the Council on Special Education are asked to submit their CV together with a personal statement outlining their experience and interest in the education sector, the value that he or she can add to this role, and one reference letter by hard copy to the Permanent Secretary, Ministry of Education, E. Carney Osborne Building, Little Bay, Montserrat, or email to the Permanent Secretary at mendesb@gov.ms no later than Thursday, July 30th, 2026.

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1: There'll be a 12 to 12 barbecue at Pauline's Bar in St. John's today, Friday. 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
2: Electricity and water customers are advised that MOL's monthly disconnection program will be carried out from Monday, July 27th, 2026. 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Electricity and water accounts will only be reactivated after the reconnection fee and all outstanding bills are paid. The deposits on these accounts may also be reviewed. Customers found tampering with MOL meters after services have been disconnected will be prosecuted. Please avoid being disconnected by settling your accounts on time.
0: 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We are the resilient sound of Montserrat, yesterday, today, and tomorrow.

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1: Montserrat, catch ahead. 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
2: Ali Ugana, let us come together August Monday under the spirit of emancipation. As the Nincom Rally Emancipation Committee and the Montserrat National Trust proudly present the Nincom Rally Exhibition and Award Ceremony for Youths under the theme, Celebrating Our Heritage, Inspiring Our Youth. The event will be held at the National Museum in Little Bay on Monday, August 3rd at 10 a.m. Young people were asked to research and imagine conversations between Olada Equiano, a slave who bought his freedom in Montserrat in 1765, and Nincom Rally, who read the Emancipation Proclamation at Bellum Bridge, Montserrat in 1834. The students were encouraged to express their views in short stories, poetry, and art. Prizes will be awarded in four age groups, from 5 to 19. So parents, guardians, this is your chance to support, to see, and hear the youth present their poetry and short stories while experiencing the many other displays in the museum. There'll also be performances by the Junior Masquerades, Steel Pan Group, and other cultural appearances. The public is also invited to dress in African attire, as prizes will be given to the best dressed male and best dressed female. So dress in your finest African wear. Come and celebrate the Emancipation Experience on Monday, August 3rd, 10 a.m. at the National Museum in Little Bay.

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are locked on to ZJB Radio Montserrat. 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

More precious was the light in your eyes than all the roses in the world. It is with deep sadness and grief that the family of Sylvia Cooley Watts, formerly of Corkill Village, Montserrat, but who last resided in the Bronx, New York, United States of America, announces her passing. She transitioned peacefully on June 30th, 2026, at Jacoby Hospital in the Bronx, New York. She was 82 years old. Her parents, Rose Elizabeth and James Watts, preceded her in death. Sylvia was the mother of Stanford Chicken Watts, Ivan Watts, Franklin Watts, Clinton Watts, and Alvin Watts. Casella Watts predeceased her. Goddaughters Cheryl Princess Farrell and Elizabeth Beth Lindsay and their families in New York. Grandchildren Staniel Irish in the United States, Delano and Frondell O'Brien, and Devane and Casella Brown in the United Kingdom. Great-grandchildren, Una O'Brien, Una Leah, Jason, and Jaden Johnson, all in the United Kingdom. Grand-nephews, Derek White and Lloyd Martin Jr. in New York, and Aaron White and their families. Nieces, Valerie, Denise, and Annette White in New York, Beverly White in Pennsylvania, Jordan White in New York, Rose White Martin, also in New York, Staniqua Martin in Long Island, Eslyn White and Roslyn Martin in the United Kingdom, and Cassandra Watts in Connecticut. Claudette Sutton, predeceased her. Also left to mourn, her sister, Ines Elizabeth White in Pennsylvania. Her other sister, Annie Watts, preceded her in death. Brother, Leroy Watts and family in the United Kingdom. Sylvester predeceased her. Brother-in-law, Adolphus White in Pennsylvania. Daughters-in-law, Andrea Watts in the United Kingdom and Aisha Irish in the USA. Cousins, William Ryan and Tony in Canada. Extended family members to include Alicia Bramble, the Watts family, the Ryan family, Kathleen Tewitt and Esley Ryan in the United States. Best friends, Agnes Casa, Martha Thornhill, Lucy O'Brien, Rachel West and Sarah Lindsay, and Charles Sup Amer in the United Kingdom. Jane Coco Mead and family in the USA. Nan Allen, also in the USA. Denzel Daly and John Kaby in Boston. Mary Diet in Canada. Fan Boston in Antigua. Big Joe, Mike, Maurice, and George Mead in the United States, and George Ryan in Antigua, and many more too numerous to mention. Her caregiver, Mary Allen in the Bronx, New York. The Thanksgiving service to celebrate the life of the late Sylvia Cooley Watts will be held on July 25th, 2026 at Butler United Methodist Church, 3920 Paulding Avenue, Bronx, New York, at 10:30 in the morning. Viewing will be at 9:30 a.m. According to the family, we are assured that although Sylvia is absent from this world, she is now present with the Lord. May her soul rest in perpetual peace and rise in a blaze of glory when the trump of God is sounded.

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There is a consciousness within us that conveys something is missing. In spite of all the things we possess and all that occupy our time, there remains a void that haunts us. It's time then to spend precious time in God's presence. Welcome to the program, Moments with God. Here now is your presenter with a word for the moment.

Good day, beloved listeners. Welcome to another time with God. I am Eneni Chikelu. I pray that as you listen, the Lord will heal every wounded heart and give you the grace to forgive in Jesus' name. Amen. Let us pray. Heavenly Father, thank you for your unfailing love and mercy. As we hear your word today, soften our hearts, remove every root of bitterness, and teach us to forgive as you have forgiven us in Jesus' mighty name. Amen. Our topic is encourage me to forgive. Beloved, one of the heaviest burdens a person can carry is unforgiveness. Many people smile on the outside while carrying deep wounds on the inside. Yet God's word reminds us that forgiveness is not just a gift we give to others. It is a gift that sets our own hearts free. Hallelujah. Ephesians 4:32 says, "Be kind and compassionate to one another, forgiving each other just as Christ forgave us." Hallelujah. Beloved, forgiveness is not saying that what happened was acceptable. It is choosing not to allow the offense to control your life any longer. When we refuse to forgive, we become prisoners of the past. But when we forgive, we walk into the freedom that Christ has prepared for us. Hallelujah. Jesus demonstrated the greatest example of forgiveness. Even while hanging on the cross, after being mocked, beaten, and rejected, he prayed, "Father, forgive them, for they do not know what they are doing." If Jesus could forgive his enemies, then by his grace, we too can forgive those who have hurt us. The Bible says in Colossians 3:13, "Bear with each other and forgive one another. Forgive as the Lord forgave you." Forgiveness is an act of obedience, not merely an emotion. Perhaps someone betrayed your trust, spoke against you, abandoned you, or disappointed you. Today, God is saying, "Release them into my hands. You do not have to carry that burden anymore." Forgiveness opens the door for God's healing, peace, and restoration. Peter once thought he was being very generous when he asked Jesus, "Lord, how many times shall I forgive my brother? Up to seven times?" Peter probably expected Jesus to applaud for him for suggesting seven times. Instead, Jesus replied, "Not seven times, but 77 times. Imagine Peter's face. He may have been thinking, "Lord, do you expect me to walk around with a calculator counting forgiveness?" Jesus was teaching that forgiveness is not about keeping scores. It is about having a heart that is always willing to forgive, just as God continually forgives us. Praise God. Let us pray. Heavenly Father, thank you for speaking to us today. Heal every broken heart and give us the grace to forgive those who have hurt us. Remove bitterness, anger, and resentment from our lives. Fill our hearts with your love, peace, and compassion. As we forgive others, let us experience the freedom and the joy that come from walking in obedience to you. In Jesus' mighty name. Amen. God bless you. Remember that forgiveness does not change the past, but it allows God to transform your future.

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If you've been blessed by this program, you can write to Church of God of Prophecy, St. John's, Montserrat. Or you can call telephone number 491-8526. Someone is waiting to talk with you.

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Yeah, had to start things off with this one right here. So, apropos, Kes, here we go. Hello, hello, hello, hello. Yeah, hello from me, JGP. Right here on ZJB 95.5, 88.3. And we are into the 2 to 6 Super Mix. I'm taking care of Bears for another day, another Friday. Thank you so much for being on. Oh, man, are you ready for me? I'm sure I heard that line. Let's go.

said good afternoon, or I just said hello. Hello. Greetings, howdies, and salutations and all that. Yeah, it's me, JGP, back with you on ZJB. It's Friday, and we are into the 2 to 6 Super Mix for another fantastic day. Thank you for being on. Thank you. I'll do some birthday things in a while. 2:30, half past 2 o'clock thereabouts, it's Community Diary. Stay tuned for that. Nadia Batson, she's in. Catching Feelings.

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1: Feelings.
0: Yeah, thank you so much as well for being on. Let's go, let's go. Yeah, it's hot. So I'm easing it out into the afternoon.

Hey, that's one time when bad means good. That second star, how did you turn it out into Bago? Well, you couldn't wait, right? Yes. Oh, man. Actually, this guy right here, second star, his daddy was the late soca star, one of the pioneers, Merchant. Merchant was his dad. And he's grown up into this big soca guy himself, following the footsteps of his daddy. And his name is Second Star. He's about 6'7" thereabouts, my. Anyway, thank you so much, people. Hold on, hold on. Thank you for the ride. ZJB 95.5, 88.3 FM, online at www.zjbradio.com. Yes, it's Friday, people. Yeah, we got it. We got all that. We got all that. Touching down in Mova, Trinidad, and Tobago, holding on.

get him out of the situation. We got to hold on. Got to hold on. Good afternoon to you, too. Is it today? Okay, here we go. Hold on, people. Hold on, hold on. So 1-664-491-7227. That's one of the numbers. 1-664-491-7227, right? Okay. And 491-9064. 1-664-491-9064. WhatsApp, it is 1-664-496-2885. 1-664-496-2885. Facebook, what do we have? Spirit of Montserrat. Get on there, catch us as well. Spirit of Montserrat, the Facebook page. You can go on there listening. My Facebook page, it's on. They should be on. Check it out and see if you're on. JGP-the Caribbean.

it today's Francis's birthday? Is it okay for me to say Francis's or Francis' birthday? It's today, right? Francis Hodge, howdy. If your birthday's today, happy birthday. And if it's not, still accept the greetings. Yes. Oh, by the way, howdy, howdy back to you. Good afternoon, JGP. Send out some shout out to Nibs and his loving wife coming from Iman and a family there in Canada. So hello to all listeners in Canada on with us. Thank you so much for being on. And we got the UK as well. Thank you so much. It's already nighttime for you, right? Yeah, it's after 7 there because it's after 2 here. USA, we got you too. And I got me going, but I just coming after settling.

Got a message of confirmation. Yes, yes, yes. Today's my birthday, so happy, happy birthday. Happy birthday greetings going out to Francis. Francis Hodge, coming from the other members of the Hodge family. All those fabulous Hodge ladies, howdy. Yeah, I got a summary bet. She said, make sure you shout out Francis. And speaking about Francis, hello to Francis Baker Weeks. How are you? That's Mus, always on. Your good friend right there, that's Ethlyn. Hello, peoples. We got you, we got you, we got you, we got you.

I'm not sure if it's the headphones, but I can hear some nice cowbell in the background. That's Bill of Man, people. African music. And in case you didn't know, years ago, Bill Thomas, a trumpeter from Trinidad and Tobago, was once in Montserrat playing with some of the bands right here on the beautiful Emerald Isle. And then after he finished, he went across to the French Isles. Yes, formed his own group called Bill of Man, which had in a number of members from across the region, you know, Guyana, Montserrat, Antigua, Barbuda, all over, Trinidad and Tobago, all over. I think the vocalist for this was from Guyana or French Guyana, I'm not even sure. But this was a biggie, man. African music. Happy birthday greetings going out to a wonderful cousin. And who is that cousin, you may ask? None other than Frances Hodge. Happy birthday greetings for you, lady, coming from cousin Jenny. That's Genevieve Martin. Howdy, Genevieve.

2 to 6 Super Mix People. Yeah, it's me, JGP. Right here on ZJB. Nice having you on. Good afternoon to you, or good night, or even good morning. Or possibly already Saturday in some places. Nice having you on. 95.5, 88.3 FM, online at www.zjbradio.com. Our time is now 2:30, half past 2 o'clock, which means we have to get into Community Dairy. Hold on, I almost read the wrong thing, but imagine. The Department of Labor announcing that a local business seeking the services of a person to fill the position of electrician, key responsibilities, install electrical wiring, also conduits, cable trays, lighting, outlets and panels and other electrical equipment, read electrical drawings and project plans, and also carry out electrical work in accordance with project specifications and electrical codes, test, troubleshoot, and repair electrical installations as needed, follow all health and safety procedures and the use of the required PPE at all times, coordinate with supervisors to complete work and schedule, must have worked on at least 2 hospital construction projects, and the ability to produce high-quality work with minimal supervision, and be on shift from 2 to 10 p.m. And today's the last day, the deadline. Qualified persons are asked to submit written applications to the Department of Labor today, Friday, 24th July. Further information can be obtained by calling the Department of Labor at 491-4010 and or 491-4020. So please take note of that. Also on today, we have the Calabash Market Day and Food Fair going on. People, check it out. Happening down at Little Bay. Check it out and going out and support. Now for a look at the services schedule for a Sunday. Pentecostal Church, Faith Tabernacle, Braids, morning service at 9. House of Refuge and Deliverance Ministry in Salem, morning worship at 9 o'clock. That's going to be the broadcast. Wesleyan Holiness Churches, Beulah, Wesleyan Holiness, St. Peter's, Family Bible Hour, Sunday School at 9, Divine Worship at 10 a.m. Davyhill, Wesleyan Holiness, Davyhill, Divine Worship at 10, Apostolic Faith Church, Emmanuel Apostolic Faith, St. John's, morning worship at 9, Bethel Apostolic, Kojer Head, Sunday School at 10, morning worship at 11. Church of God of Prophecy, joint service at St. John's will be at 9, no service at Salem this weekend. For the Catholic churches, no mass at St. Martin de Porres in Salem this weekend. However, there will be the joint mass at St. Patrick's Catholic Church in Lookout, and that will be at 8 a.m. Methodist churches, Bethany, Judy Peace at 7, Salem at 9, Bethesda, Cavalier Hill also at 9 o'clock. And then for the Anglican churches, no service at St. Peter's and St. John's this weekend. There'll be a joint service at St. James, and this will be at 8 a.m. So please take note of those bits of information for the Sunday services schedule here on Montserrat. And the public is being advised that the Glendon Hospital Lab closed for routine testing services until Monday, the 27th, and this will be to facilitate upgrades to the microbiology department and staff development. Emergencies will be facilitated via referral from the attending doctor at the casualty department. And the Ministry of Health apologizes for any inconvenience caused, thanking all for your patience and understanding. And the Public Works Department undertaking road improvement works in the Woodlands area. As such, the section of road above the residence of Courtney and Sherry Jemmett Rodney through the concrete columns will be closed from 2 p.m. on Monday, 27th July, until 4 p.m. on Tuesday, the 28th of July. There'd be no free flow of traffic during the road closure time. The department apologizing for the disruption that this road closure may cause and crave the public's indulgence during this activity. Meantime, for the white goods and old television sets collection this weekend, folks, north of Woodlands
heading right over to Lookout. Do not put out refuse for collection this weekend, so please take note of that. All right, north of Woodland, straight across to Lookout. Do not put out items for collection this weekend. That's a look at Community Diary at this time right here on ZJB Radio. And we invite you to stay with us for more exciting radio right here on ZJB. Good radio stirs the imagination. The 2 to 6 Super Mix on ZJB with me, JGP.

0: K's hot. It is hot, so I slipped in some KC in the Sunshine Band. That's the way I like it. Good afternoon to Uncle Raj. How are you, my brother? Thank you so much. Have a fabulous Friday.
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0: Okay. 21 and a half minutes to go before 3 o'clock right here with St. Jamie Radio. Listen, the 12 to 12 barbecue is continuing at Pauline's Bar in St. John's. It's happening right now from 12 today, I guess, until 12 midnight. Did I look at food? But listen carefully, people. On the menu, they got barbecued and baked chicken. All right. They got pork. They have pigtail, fried fish. They got curried goat. I'm on the ear, so I have to say it like this. But I would say curry goat. So you could have a choice of curried goat or curry goat. You go, you ask them, and they also will have, they have rice and peas, fried rice, and so much more. So that's the 12 to 12 barbecue. It's going on right now until late tonight, 12 o'clock. Music by Clear Cut Movement. It's happening at Pauline's Bar in St. John's. Hot and ready. You taste it, then you know what happens after. You crave it.
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0: Expressions of interest are invited for membership of the Micro and Small Business Committee. 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

50 Cent. No, seriously, that's it. 50 Cent teaming up with ABBA. The birthday song mixed down right here on ZJB with me, JGP. The 2 to 6 Super Mix. I'm taking care of biz. This is the original. Yeah, we got you too. So try the numbers. You can't get through. Keep on trying. 1-664-491-7227 and 1-664-491-9064. WhatsApp 1-664-496-2885.

Okay, before that you had the 50 Cent and ABBA mixed down, the birthday session. Yeah, might as well give you a special. Thank you for being on Dancing Queen, and you're dancing all night. Why? Because it's your birthday. And whomsoever you are, happy, happy birthday to you. Francis, you got the show today, girl. It's your birthday. It's your birthday. Oh, my goodness. We got news at 3. Stay tuned for that, all right?

Yeah, that's another 50 Cent mix now. This time teaming up with the Bee Gees. Stay close, we got news coming up in a while. It's about 4 minutes now to go until 3 o'clock. And the original goes like this. Yeah, those disco fever times and all those nights, Friday nights. As a matter of fact, it is Friday afternoon. In some places, it's already Friday nights.

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1: With the cost of living crisis continuing to grip Montserrat and countries around the world, there is some relief on the way for households here. The price of cooking gas, or LPG, is expected to fall in the coming days. That announcement was made by Premier the Honourable Reuben T. Mead on the Let's Talk radio program hosted by the United Alliance. Addressing the issue, he said the decrease in cooking gas prices would be significant. We can hear more details on this story in the news at 6 this evening. In the region, the CARICOM Secretariat is flying the CARICOM and Guyana flags at half staff as it joins the government and people of Guyana in a period of national mourning to honor the victims of the MV Barima tragedy. The government of Guyana has declared July 22nd to 24th as 3 days of national mourning. In a social media post, the CARICOM Secretariat said that thoughts and prayers remain with the families and loved ones of those who lost their lives, as well as all those affected by this tragic incident. Internationally, Cyclospora, linked to iceberg lettuce, has spread to 9 U.S. states, part of the largest reported outbreak in U.S. history, according to health officials on Friday. Cases tied to the lettuce from central Mexico now have been reported in Illinois, Kansas, Oklahoma, and Pennsylvania, according to the Center for Disease Control and Prevention, CDC. Indiana, Kentucky, Michigan, Ohio, and West Virginia had also reported cases linked to the lettuce. Since mid-May, the number of cases tracked by the CDC has increased to more than 11,000 across 41 states. Michigan had been the hardest hit state, with health officials there saying on Friday that the number infected has increased to more than 8,100. And in sport, LeBron James has announced he will be joining the Philadelphia 76ers next season for what he says will be his final contract in the NBA. The 41-year-old, the highest point scorer in the history of the league, left the Los Angeles Lakers after 8 years last month. The Cleveland Cavaliers, Golden State Warriors, Minnesota Timberwolves, and Miami Heat were also rumored to be in the running for the four-time NBA champion. James has been named the NBA's most valuable player 4 times, all between 2009 and 2013, and has been an NBA All-Star the last 22 seasons running. That was Newswatch, which came to you in association with Johnny's Mecca Fashions and TSO. On behalf of ZJB's news team, I am Paulisa Reiner, wishing you all a very pleasant day.

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1: The Ministry of Education is inviting expressions of interest from suitably qualified and experienced individuals who wish to serve on the Council on Early Childhood Education. The Education Act, Section 76(1), authorizes the Minister of Education to establish a Council on Early Childhood Education. The establishment of early childhood education services is provided for under Section 73 of the Act, specifying that educational institutions may provide an early childhood services program suitable to the needs of children 1 year of age or older, but under 6 years of age. Institutions shall develop policies and programs consistent with those prescribed by the minister. The key function of the Council will be to serve as an advisory body to the Minister of Education on all matters relevant to the early childhood sector, ensuring policies are aligned with national goals. The duties performed by the members must be carried out professionally and ethically in accordance with the aims and objectives of the Ministry of Education. Please visit the Government of Montserrat website for full details on the functions of the Council and the qualifications, skills, and experience required as a Council member. Suitably qualified and experienced individuals who wish to serve on the Council on Early Childhood Education are asked to submit their CV together with a personal statement outlining their experience and interest in the education sector, the value that he or she can add to this role, and one reference letter by hard copy to the Permanent Secretary, Ministry of Education, E. Carney Osborne Building, Little Bay, Montserrat, or emailed to Permanent Secretary at mendesb@gov.ms no later than Thursday, July 30th, 2026. The Ministry of Education is inviting expressions of interest from suitably qualified and experienced individuals who wish to serve on the Board of Management Public Secondary School. The Education Act, Cap 16.01, Section 61(1), authorizes the Minister of Education to appoint a Board of Management for a public secondary school where it is desirable to do so in the interest of economy, efficiency, and for the participation of the community in the management of education. The key functions of the Board of Management is to be responsible to the Minister for the management, control, operations, and maintenance of the school. In an effort to afford the transparent selection of members to serve on the Board of Management for the secondary school, expressions of interest are invited from suitably qualified persons who are desirous of becoming a board member. The duties performed by members must be carried out professionally and ethically in accordance with the aims and objectives of the Ministry of Education. Please visit the Government of Montserrat website for full details on the functions of the board and the qualifications, skills, and experience required as a board member. Suitably qualified and experienced individuals who wish to serve on the Board of Management Public Secondary School are asked to submit their CV together with a personal statement outlining their experience and interest in the education sector, the value that he or she can add to this role, and one reference letter by hard copy to the Permanent Secretary, Ministry of Education, E. Carney Osborne Building, Little Bay, Montserrat, or emailed to the Permanent Secretary at mendesb@gov.ms no later than Thursday, July 30th, 2026. The Ministry of Education is inviting expressions of interest from suitably qualified and experienced individuals who wish to serve on the Council on Special Education. The Council on Special Education is constituted under Section 83 of the Education Act, Cap 16.01. Subject to Cabinet approval, the functions of the Council will be, but not limited to, serving as a key advisory body to the Minister of Education on all matters relevant to special education, ensuring policies are aligned with national goals, fostering intersectoral collaboration between governmental and non-governmental organizations, NGOs, involved in special education services for the holistic development of a child, health, education, and social support, and ensuring empathy and advocacy in support of children with special needs. Advising on professional standards for the operation of special education facilities, programs, and services. Assisting in the promotion of special education policies and programs. Provision of reports to the Ministry of Education on special education inquiries and research. In an effort to afford the transparent selection of members to serve on the Council on Special Education, expressions of interest are invited from suitably qualified persons who are desirous of becoming a member. The duties performed by the members must be carried out professionally and ethically in accordance with the aims and objectives of the Ministry of Education. Please visit the Government of Montserrat website for full details on the functions of the Council and the qualifications, skills, and experience required as a member. Suitably qualified and experienced individuals who wish to serve on the Council on Special Education are asked to submit their CV together with a personal statement outlining their experience and interest in the education sector, the value that he or she can add to this role, and one reference letter by hard copy to the Permanent Secretary, Ministry of Education, E. Carney Osborne Building, Little Bay, Montserrat, or email to the Permanent Secretary at mendesb@gov.ms no later than Thursday, July 30th, 2026. The Montserrat Tourism Authority is seeking the services of a mature, flexible individual to serve as maintenance operative at Marine Village on Saturdays and Sundays only from 8 a.m. to 6 p.m. each day. The purpose of the job: to ensure the continuous cleanliness, safety, and operational functionality of Marine Village and its surroundings, including the public toilet facilities, to provide a welcoming and hygienic space for residents and visitors. Duties include Little Bay washrooms, open washroom facility daily and secure at the end of the day, collect and dispose all garbage around the beach facility, clean outside and inside shower stalls daily, clean toilets, urinals, face basins, countertops as required throughout the day. Picnic strip Little Bay, collect and remove all garbage as required to include those that are wedged between stones, tidy tables and benches as required, ensure that there is no abuse to structures during the time on duty. Clean up of common areas, clear the common areas throughout Marine Village constantly by removing all garbage and debris, whether they were dropped intentionally or accidentally. Monitor and control the use of the centralized garbage collection silo, where each of the 7 operators in Marine Village has been assigned compartment, and ensure that the garbage management of the users conforms to the Tourism Authority's policy. Patrol the beach entrance and shoreline from the boardwalk near the ferry terminal to the rocks at Ponce Bar and Restaurant on the southern section of Little Bay Beach daily, and remove garbage and other debris, as well as any other items that may affect sea bathers. Special conditions associated with the job: physical stamina, standing, bending, lifting, and repetitive tasks. Key skill requirements, qualifications, experience, and competencies. No formal qualifications required. Basic literacy and numeracy necessary to be able to read cleaning labels, follow instructions, and report issues. Previous experience in general maintenance, public facilities, cleaning supervision, or groundskeeping. 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Trustworthiness and integrity. Reliability and punctuality, the ability to work independently with minimal supervision or as part of a team, time management skills, prioritizing tasks efficiently, the ability to follow instructions from supervisors, good communication skills, basic reporting of issues or when supplies are needed, professional attitude when interacting with facility operators staff and visitors and petty contractors may be required to undertake other related duties from time to time. The salary is fixed at $13,000 per annum. Appointments will be made on a contractual basis for a period of 2 years. On satisfactory completion of contract, a gratuity at the rate of 12.5% of the basic salary would be payable. The target date for effecting the appointment is September 2026. To request any additional information, please email the CEO at rosetta.west@montserrattourism.ms. An application is to be submitted to include a covering letter of application, CV details including work experience, summary of skills and or expertise, 2 reference letters which outline the applicant's work and other relevant information. If the candidate is shortlisted, a recent police character certificate will be required. The application pack is to be sent in a sealed envelope to the chairman, Montserrat Tourism Authority, Hubert Buffong Building, Braids, MSR 1110, Montserrat, or by email to info@montserrattourism.ms. All applications must be submitted on or before Friday, August 7th, 2026.
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It's like the meat between. Okay, thank you. We got you, we got you. Baby Sham. And if you think that's the only one, the ladies, even the ladies are in on the act, people, no joke. Heading in now in 20 minutes after 3 o'clock. Eastern Caribbean time, what's your time? Whatever time it is, you're on ZJB, you're part of the ZJB radio family. You remember? Yeah, the ladies are in, people. You remember? Yeah, the 226 Super Mix.

0: listen, thank you so much for being up. Listen, I do your work, eh? Do all your work. Yeah, make sure you're doing your work even though you're listening in. If you want to dance and your boss is close, or your supervisor, and they notice you have a happy countenance, which means you're looking nice and smiling while you're walking, tell them JGP is on ZJB. The 2 to 6 Super Mix. I'm taking care of their business for right now until.
1: Ask yourself this question.
0: At 24 past. 3 o'clock. More ladies. Who's this? Tanya Stevens.

You gotta listen carefully to the lyrics. I have no lands, I have no car. I love my God, and he's taken me far.

0: Why you singing on me out? Oh, my goodness. Thank you so much for being on, people. 2 to 6 Super Mix with me, JGP, and you know who you are. Okay, we got information. Oh, yes, we do. Yes, we do. By the way, this morning, folks, please take note of this. For the folks northwards of Woodlands here on Montserrat, do not put out anything for collection. Don't put out your fridge and old television sets this weekend, because that will not be collection time for you. Okay, so the collection of unwanted white goods and old televisions will take place only in Salem and the surrounding communities this Saturday, the 25th, and Sunday, 26th of July. The collection area extends from Salem to Woodlands, including Old Town, Alveston, Fritz, Hope, Flemings, and Isles Bay Hill. Now, residents in all communities north of Woodlands through to Lookout, you are asked not to place your items at the roadside this weekend, as collection will not take place in those areas at this time. All right, so collection begins, by the way, collection begins at 8 o'clock Saturday morning, Sunday morning, and residents in the collection areas, you're encouraged to place eligible items at the roadside before 8 a.m., 8 o'clock in the morning, on the scheduled collection day to ensure they are picked up. All right, so please also, please take note, vehicles and other scrap metal will not be collected as part of this cleanup. Only fridge, old fridge, white goods, and old television sets, and so on. So please be guided accordingly, all right?
1: It's bazaar time again. 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The place to be on August Monday, August 3rd, is the St. Peter's Anglican Rectory Lawns for Bazaar Time Again. Bazaar Time Again. 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

0: 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This is Carnival Jump Off. Taking center stage, live from Montserrat for their second time around, it's the powerful dynamic duo, bringing the vibes all night and setting the early pace with the hottest juggling around. It's DJ Rome. 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Boston, this is your chance to start the carnival right. Carnival Jump Off 2026. Don't hear about it after. Be there. Can you bend my
1: dad? Can you bend me? And we got our time. It's 24 and a half minutes now to go until 4 o'clock right here on ZJB Radio. And a reminder, the electricity and water customers, you're advised that MOLS, the Montserrat Utilities Limited's monthly disconnection program, will be carried out from Monday, 27th of July. And customers with outstanding balances as of June, you are asked to settle all arrears. Electricity and water accounts will only be reactivated after the reconnection fee and all outstanding bills are paid. The deposits on these accounts may also be reviewed, and customers found tampering with MOLS meters after services have been disconnected will be prosecuted. So please avoid being disconnected by settling your accounts on time. Ali Ugana, let us come together August Monday under the spirit of emancipation. As the Nincom Rally Emancipation Committee and the Montserrat National Trust proudly present the Nincom Rally Exhibition and Award Ceremony for Youths. Under the theme, Celebrating Our Heritage, Inspiring Our Youth, the event will be held at the National Museum in Little Bay on Monday, August 3rd at 10 a.m. Young people were asked to research and imagine conversations between Olada Equiano, a slave who bought his freedom in Montserrat in 1765, and Nincom Rally, who read the Emancipation Proclamation at Bellum Bridge, Montserrat in 1834. The students were encouraged to express their views in short stories, poetry, and art. Prizes will be awarded in 4 age groups, from 5 to 19. So parents, guardians, this is your chance to support, to see, and hear the youth present their poetry and short stories while experiencing the many other displays in the museum. There'll also be performances by the Junior Masquerades, Steel Pan Group, and other cultural appearances. The public is also invited to dress in African attire, as prizes will be given to the best dressed male and best dressed female. So dress in your finest African wear. Come and celebrate the Emancipation Experience on Monday, August 3rd, 10 a.m. at the National Museum in Little Bay.
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Okay, we're coming to the trombone part. Greetings to Trombone Duxian family. How are you? And our friends and fans and family people in Texas. Lord, I hope all you're good. And other parts of the USA with the wildfires and flooding and all that. All in New York and New Jersey. All you realize all the new places flooding. Be safe, though.

Okay, we got some birthday greetings going out to Francis Hodge. Happy, happy birthday coming from Georgette and Keith and all of the family right here. Wishing you all the best in your day today. Enjoy. Who else I got? Fastest time on radio. Yeah, we got you. Oh, my goodness. And good afternoon, Barbados, Crop Over, Trinidad and Tobago. You got your Heritage Festival that's on. We got action all across the Caribbean, all across the region, all over the world, actually. Here in Montserrat, we got the Calabash Festival going on. We got the Market Day and so on. Still to come, we got Culture Head Day. That's going to be on into the week. All right. When we

Yeah, actually, that's a former co-worker of mine, Mikhail Tija. And he always said to me, listen, JGP, I'm going to sing my own songs. He's written for a lot of the big-name artists. Young fella. He's written for Marshall Montano. Plenty of them. Plenty guys. And he always said that to me. I'm going to sing my own songs.

Yeah, we got that. Yeah, baby, calling out the juice people. Here we go, Tambo. Yeah, we got you. Bringing out the sunshine. We're not ready to go home as yet. No, no, no. What's happening? 226 Supermix, JGP.

Okay, where is this? We are in, we in Baltimore, I guess Maryland. We in Baltimore, Maryland, USA. Good weather today, 83 degrees right now. All right, look at all the nice things in life, boy. Nice weather, nice radio station, nice on-air personality, nice vibes. What a combination. After all that, you know what happens? Give thanks.

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Then make plans for Fiesta Under the Stars, an evening where incredible music, great food, and unforgettable memories come together. 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
2: The Ministry of Agriculture is informing the public that the procedure for an animal to be slaughtered at the Braids abattoir has been modified. Farmers are now required to reach out to the veterinary and livestock department to register their animals for slaughter, ensuring that the necessary checks are conducted prior to the animal's arrival at the abattoir. Any animal that has not been registered with the department for the essential checks and documentation will not be permitted for processing. It is important to note that registration for slaughter can occur up to 1 week before the scheduled slaughter date to guarantee that all animals are processed in a timely manner. The veterinary and livestock department can be contacted at 491-2076 to schedule appointments.
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Oh, Bettis, we got you, we got you. Good afternoon. That's your boy right there. That's the big guy, Biggie Irie. No, no, no, not go home until we see the sun.

they got us going, boy, they got us going. So let me tell you what, tell you what, tell you what, tell you what. Barbados into crop over session. Antigua Barbuda's Carnival, British Virgin Islands Festival.

tempo and the goofy categories. Mikey Mercer from Barbados. This one is the Go Down song. Yeah, we got so much more. Already it's after four, people. It is after 4 o'clock. You want to get something to eat? Tell you what, check out the 12 to 12 session that's going on. And it's happening at Pauline's in St. John's. Pauline's Bar with the 12 to 12 barbecue that's going on. And it's going on right now on the menu. They got barbecued and baked chicken. They have the pork, the pigtail, the fried fish, the curried goat. They got the rice and peas. They got the fried rice and so much more. So that's the 12 to 12 barbecue and so on happening right now at Pauline's in St. John's. Music and entertainment put on by Clear Cut Movement. And check out Pauline's Bar, people. Hot and ready. You taste it and you crave it.

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St. Vincent and the Grenadines, we got you. That's Skinny Banton right there. The guy who sang that Soul Free song years ago came back with Wrong Again. I never realized he had so many Vex Man outside the boy. Oh, my goodness. All the things I did for you and took you back in. And again. I'll be patient. I'm trying to find some music just for all you. Just for you all.

0: them is cussing songs. Yeah, the music is nice, but it's cussing songs at Black Dan Grenada. And with us right here on ZJB Radio, blessings. I'm glad you go.
1: And so, how we looking?
0: And then this. Dominica, we got you.

They do take news from one person to the next. Yeah. Heading down towards the half past mark, 26 minutes after 4 o'clock of a time right here on ZJB Radio, the 2 to 6 Super Mix.

Dominica, we got you. Good afternoon, Sun Kits and Nevis. Yes, JB Radio from Montserrat. Emerald Isle of the Caribbean, off to my left to the Caribbean Sea. The setting sun glistening on the water. So beautiful, beautiful. Yeah, so nice. Tell you what, people, it's going on. What is it? It's the 12 to 12 barbecue. It's going on still at Pauline's Bar in St. John's. It's going on right now. So if you want to get some treats on your way home or come back out, hey, check them out. That's the 12 to 12 barbecue at Pauline's Bar in St. John's. On the menu, it's got barbecued and baked chicken. We got the pork, the pigtail, the fried fish, the curried goat, rice and peas, and fried rice, and so much more. So that's the 12 to 12 barbecue happening right now at Pauline's Bar in St. John's. Music and entertainment put on by Clear Cut Movement and Pauline's Bar. Check them out. Hot and ready. 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

0: 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It's the Dynamic Duo, bringing that raw energy and the vibes you can't resist. 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

Hey, good afternoon to all the cricketing fans. Do they still blow conch shell at cricket? I'm not even sure. Anyway, good afternoon to all the folks who are out fishing, the marine people, the fisher folks. You remember back then, whenever you heard the conch shell, you know that somebody have fish to sell. Nowadays, they do it by the app, boy. I'm telling you. Anyway, 24 and a half until 5 on the drive, people. More birthday greetings going out to Francis Hodge. Happy birthday greetings to you.

0: Gotta be careful with them electric eel and barracuda. 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What's your favorite fish? WCK, Sack of Fat, Dominica, we got you.
1: Yeah.

They say wagging their tails, we say flapping their tails. Yeah, we got you. 20 to go before 5. Yeah, we got Community Dairy. That's going to be on at around 5 o'clock. The major news roundup will be at 6 this evening, people. Stay tuned for that. I understand there are a number of business places listening into us. We got some restaurants, we got some bars. Ooh. All across Montserrat, around the region, even out of the region. Good afternoon to Canada, we got you, we got you. Good evening to our friends in the UK. Got us on at some pubs. All right. USA, we got you too. We got you too. The British Virgin Islands getting into their festival as well. The place with three Juve mornings.

Yeah, we got you. Crop over Barbados. Vince Mars, Grenada Carnival. Antigua Barbuda Carnival, a little way across from us here. British Virgin Islands getting into their festival. The place with three Juve mornings. Imagine that. Anguilla, got your summer festival. Who else? Yeah, give me the lineup. Notting Hill is later on, right? Plus we got who else? Boston Carnival. So's on and so's forth. And speaking about Antigua Barbuda, we got a time.

Hello, Mr. Howdy. Tell him, Mr. Howdy, keep on banging. Good afternoon, Antigua Barbuda. We got you. Thanks for listening. Imagine all these carnival places. Tuned in to ZJB Radio.

why those are the stars of today. And also laid the way for them, the Pioneers. The Pioneers, remember when these guys were the new guys in the block? Spent some of their earlier years in Montserrat. Burning Flames, original. Greetings going out.

as Burning Flames. And by the way, the lead guy for Burning Flames, Sir Clarence Uncle Edwards. So they had to take he had to take a break, you know, because of health issues. So to err on the side of caution, he has taken a break from carnival activities for 2026. All right. So that's how it is. It's taking a break, taking some rest from the hectic schedule. At least Sir Clarence Uncle Edwards is. All right. Your health is wealth, eh? Yes. We got Community Diary coming up in a while right here on ZJB Radio. Can you believe after all? Well, that's why I say we don't know what people are going through, eh? We don't know. We don't know what people are going through and what they have to go through. And within all this jamming and so on, we have some men out there vexed. As a matter of fact, they call. And guess what they want to hear? Stay with us. You'll hear it too. And see if you can guess the name of the song when it comes on. Here we go. Yeah, there's some men out there. JGP, we are on. You know, after the Community Diary presentation at 5, I'll be getting into the sunset portion, strictly local. And I'll see if I can find those appropriate songs for you guys, too.

No names, but there's some men listening in. I don't know why they're so vexed, according to Mr. Cox, but they want to hear, they want to hear that song by Hero as well. I'll try and do that. Hero song? Let's see if I could find that. The Haunting Me song. Burning Flames up. Antigua Barbuda. Opening of Carnival should be on today. Thank you so much for listening to us on ZJB Radio 95.5, 88.3 FM. 5 o'clock is our time, and it's time for a community diary brought to you with the compliments of Social Security.

And as we get into community diary, please take note that the collection of unwanted white goods and old televisions will take place only in Salem and the surrounding communities this Saturday, the 25th, and Sunday, 26th of July. Now, the collection areas extending from Salem to Woodlands, including Old Town, Alveston, Fritz, Hope, Flemings, and Isles Bay Hill. Now, residents in all communities north of Woodlands through to Lookout, you are asked do not place your items at the roadside this weekend, as collection will not take place in those areas at this time. Now, collection begins at 8 o'clock, 8 a.m. each day, 8 o'clock in the morning, and residents in the collection areas, you are encouraged to place eligible items at the roadside before 8 a.m. on the scheduled collection day to ensure that they are picked up. Please also note, vehicles and other scrap metal will not be collected as part of this cleanup. Now we take a look at the Sunday services schedule in Montserrat Pentecostal Church, Faith Tabernacle in Braids. The morning service will be at 9. And then for the House of Refuge and Deliverance Ministry, Salem, morning worship will be at 9 o'clock. That's going to be the broadcast. For the Wesleyan Holiness Churches, Beulah Wesleyan Holiness, St. Peter's, your time, Family Bible Hour and Sunday School will be at 9 and Divine Worship at 10 a.m. Davy Hill, Wesleyan Holiness, Davy Hill, Divine Worship at 10, Apostolic Faith Church. Morning worship will be at 9 o'clock. That's for Emmanuel Apostolic Faith, St. John's, 9 o'clock for you. Bethel Apostolic, Codrehead, Sunday School at 10, morning worship at 11. Church of God of Prophecy, joint service at St. John's at 9 a.m. No service at Salem this weekend. Catholic churches, no mass at St. Martin de Porres in Salem this weekend. There'll be a joint mass at St. Patrick's Catholic Church in Lookout, and your time will be at 8 a.m., 8 o'clock. All right, so please take note of that. Methodist churches, Bethany, Judy Peace, 7 o'clock for you. Salem will be at 9, and Bethesda, Cavalla Hill, also at 9 o'clock in the morning. And then we have for the Anglican churches, there'll be no service at St. Peter's and St. John's this weekend. There'll be a joint service at St. James, and the time for that will be 8 a.m., 8 o'clock on Sunday morning. So please take note of that. And we have now the Montserrat Utilities Limited informing consumers in the areas of Davy Hill near ZJB that your electricity supply will be interrupted on Tuesday, the 28th of July, from 8 a.m. until 11. From 8 until 11, Tuesday morning, the 28th of July, Davy Hill, near ZJB, your electricity supply will be interrupted. And then Woodlands to Isles Bay and areas south, your electricity supply will be interrupted Thursday, 30th July, from 8 a.m. until 1 p.m. Now, these interruptions will enable the company's transmission and distribution staff to carry out line maintenance work in these areas. The Montserrat Utilities Limited regretting any inconvenience these interruptions may cause. And we have the Montserrat Farmers Association putting on their regular monthly meeting on Tuesday, 28th July, at the Christian Council's building in St. Peter's. This meeting begins promptly at 10:30 a.m., and members, you are asked to make a special effort to attend. The Public Works Department undertaking road improvement works in the Woodlands area. As such, the section of road above the residence of Courtney and Sherry Jemmett Rodney through the concrete columns will be closed from 2 p.m. on Monday, July 27th, until 4 p.m. on Tuesday, July 28th. There'd be no free flow of traffic during the road closure time. The department apologizing for the disruption that this road closure may cause and craves the public's indulgence during this activity. And all summoned jurors are hereby asked to attend court on Thursday, July 30th,
And this will be at 9 o'clock in the morning, 9 a.m. And that's it for Community Diary at this time on ZJB Radio. Community Diary brought to you with the compliments of Social Security.

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1: Tantalizing is the way they're going. Tantalizing.
0: And why are they tantalizing? Because, according to Silk, want to get some attention. Look at talented folks. Tell all of them your music is on ZJB.

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The annual migration of marine turtles to lay eggs on Montserrat has begun. To ensure the welfare of the nesting turtle and its eggs, you are encouraged not to drive or light bonfires on the beaches where turtles are nesting. You are also encouraged to keep your dogs on a leash if you are taking them for a walk on the beach. All species of marine turtles are listed under CITES Appendix 1, which prohibits international trade. Many nations, including Montserrat, also protect turtles with local legislation, such as the Turtles Act, Chapter 12.06, under the laws of Montserrat. This message comes to you complements the Ministry of Agriculture, Lands, Housing and the Environment, and ZJB Radio.

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out. This session right here is for a group of men listening in. I'm not gonna call their names or where they are. Yeah. But I wish you try a little tenderness. So that's 84 or something. And then 85. Remember this one right here? Who is the man? What is said to men? Who said they want to hear this? So I did this session just for them. I wouldn't say where they are, where they're hanging out, but there's a group of men. So if you happen to travel around Montserrat, you see any group of men, ask them if them is the man.

all, that's a group of friends, people, lambing out, hanging out, listening into the 2 to 6 Super Mix on ZJB with me, JGP. Yes. And that's the song they requested. I'm telling you. You think doing this job easy? Enjoy yourselves. Thanks for listening. Do not get vexed with each other. Settlement. So there it is. That's the song you wanted. Calypso Monarch on a number of occasions. The late, right honorable, Justin Hero Castle. You know what? For good measure, I'm going to slip in another one. Hold on. Let me get over the question part. Oh, yeah.

You know what? Just for good measure, I'm putting in this. Yeah, getting ready for Culture Head Day, people. Dennis Silicott, a.k.a. Raga. The ladies of the district. District girls.

I'm telling you, what a song. That's Raga People, Dennis Silcott, Coach Ahead. Oh, District Girls, Festival Hits, Volume 1 from Montserrat with Love.

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1: Hey, my friend, I notice you have a big smile on your face, huh? It's because I shop

Mr. James West, Lee, howdy, howdy, howdy. Yeah, that's his song right there. Listen, them other girls make songs as yet? Gotta say, every time is your song to hear for them. Okay, sending out some birthday greetings to an awesome sister-in-law, Frances Hodge. Very, very happy birthday. Lots of love coming from Da and The Gatherers. Hey, listen, people, stay with us. The major news presentation at 6. All right? Yeah, we got another one from Da. Slip that one in. PDP must go. Remember that? Anyway, thank you so much, everybody. That's it for me and you and the 2 to 6 Super Mix. God willing, back with you tomorrow, 12 noon until 3, 4, Saturday edition of Showcase. All right? So I'm JGP. That's all we in. Da. Me? I'm done.

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3: In the headlines, the government of Montserrat announces some relief for households as the cost of living crisis continues to tighten its grip. The arrival of a new state-of-the-art aerodrome fire tender, an historic milestone in island safety here. And regionally, the launch of a new regional program aimed at accelerating the region's clean energy transition. Good evening, I am James White Jr. and this is the News at 6, in association with the Bank of Montserrat Limited. Now the news in detail. With the cost of living crisis continuing to grip Montserrat and countries around the world, there is some relief on the way for households here. The price of cooking gas or LPG is expected to fall in the coming days. The announcement by Premier the Honorable Reuben T. Meade on the Let's Talk radio program hosted by the United Alliance. Addressing the issue, Premier Meade said the decrease in cooking gas prices would be significant.
4: The price of LPG will fall by about $20, $20 to $23 over the next couple of days, from $207 to either $177 or $183.
5: Let prices fall.
4: But the prices may be adjusted as early as tomorrow. I don't know. The trade and investment people will deal with that. But in terms of the latest calculations, it is showing that we're getting the price of LPG down by the equivalent of $20 to $23 per 100-pound cylinder. So you're already seeing some changes and some savings taking place.
3: Premier the Honorable Reuben T. Meade. It is much too early to determine the impact, if any, that a planned reversing of cuts to Britain's aid budget will have on Montserrat and the other British overseas territories that are in granting aid. Reports state that new British Prime Minister Andy Burnham is planning on this action made by his predecessors Sir Keir Starmer and Rishi Sunak. Montserrat remains firmly on the UK aid list as a British overseas territory, with the UK increasing its aid allocation to £130 million for 2026-27, combined with St. Helena and Pitcairn, alongside funding nearly 70% of the island's recurrent budget and specific infrastructure grants. The independent newspaper in the United Kingdom has revealed that a roadmap for returning the UK to spending 0.7% of gross national income, GNI, on international aid will be drawn up as part of a major shakeup of the Foreign, Commonwealth and Development Office, FCDO. Senior Labour sources have said that Foreign Secretary Ed Miliband has been placed in charge of overhauling Britain's international development aims, as well as prioritising climate goals. The aid spending plan was absent from Mr. Burnham's brief first speech as Prime Minister, in which he pledged to end rough sleeping and bring down the welfare bill in order to fund defence and council housing in the United Kingdom. But it follows anger with the Labour Party over what was seen as a broken manifesto promise when Sir Keir Starmer and Rachel Reeve slashed aid spending to 0.3% of GNI. Senior Labour MPs have been lobbying for a return of the 0.7% commitment, a target first established by the United Nations in the 1970s. It has since become a key yardstick for international efforts to reduce poverty and tackle major health issues like the HIV/AIDS epidemic, vaccine access, and maternal mortality in vulnerable countries and islands like Montserrat. Britain's cuts, however, were considered the steepest of any G7 country, with a total aid spending set to fall from £15.4 billion in 2024 to £9.2 billion by 2027. The 0.7% target was introduced under Gordon Brown and was reached for the first time in 2013 in what was widely viewed by global development advocates as a landmark policy success. It was then enshrined in law in 2015, and the UK maintained its commitment until 2021 when Sunak reduced its spending to 0.5% of GNI as a temporary measure in response to financial pressures caused by the COVID pandemic. In a statement to Parliament, following the report's publication on Thursday, Baroness Chapman, the former Minister for Development, said that they will prioritize bilateral overseas development assistance, ODA, where humanitarian needs are most acute. Baroness Chapman oversaw significant cuts to the UK's aid budget over the past year, but was sacked in Mr. Burnham's cabinet reshuffle on Monday of this week. The Montserrat Fire and Rescue Service, RFRS, has announced an historic milestone in island safety with the arrival of its newest state-of-the-art aerodrome fire tender on Friday, July 17, 2026. This arrival follows the successful completion of the factory acceptance test, FAT, at the renowned Angloco factory in the United Kingdom, where a high-level delegation including Chief Fire Officer Vakil Moraine and Plant Superintendent Darren Greer inspected and approved the custom-built appliance. The acquisition marks the first new aerodrome fire tender for Montserrat since 2005, representing a vital and timely step forward in modernizing the island's emergency infrastructure and meeting the stringent requirements of a Category 3 airport. With the tender now safely on island, the next phase of implementation is set to begin. In 2 weeks, a specialist engineer from the manufacturer will fly to Montserrat to complete the formal commissioning process and officially welcome the new tender into the existing MFRS fleet. During this visit, the engineer will conduct intensive, hands-on operational and maintenance training for firefighters, mechanics, and maintenance staff as originally planned. The benefits of this comprehensive training program include operational readiness. The firefighters will master the advanced joystick control monitors and digital foam proportioning systems, ensuring a precise and rapid response during high-pressure emergency scenarios. Maintenance longevity. Maintenance personnel will be trained directly on the Scania XT platform and Angloco firefighting systems, establishing proactive local upkeep and minimizing vehicle downtime for long-term reliability. A leap forward in airport safety and tourism. The addition of this custom-built fire tender significantly boosts the airport's crash fire rescue capabilities, providing essential assurance to international aviation authorities, airlines, and visitors alike. Chief Fire Officer Vakil Moraine, Montserrat Fire and Rescue Service, said that the arrival of this fire tender is a pivotal moment for Montserrat, underscoring that this increased fleet capacity and newly custom-built vehicle represent a great forward outlook for the island and the access and egress of tourism. Moraine stressed that the assurance of safety is paramount. The efficiency and effectiveness of these first responder vehicles will allow firefighters to execute their jobs more effectively. The new fire tender is built on the robust Scania XT chassis, featuring full 4x4 capabilities and a powerful engine designed specifically to conquer Montserrat's hilly terrain. This specific configuration ensures that the vehicle can traverse steep gradients and challenging landscapes rapidly, making it a more efficient and timelier asset during an emergency. A key component of the earlier UK factory visit was to ensure the long-term maintainability and technical compliance of the vehicle. Plant Superintendent Darren Greer explains that from a technical and fleet management perspective, this vehicle is a game changer. He added that by utilizing the latest Scania chassis and advanced pump technology, they are moving away from the complexities of maintaining aged machinery. The integration of modern diagnostic systems and the sheer power of the engine ensure that this tender isn't just fast, it's reliable. Gray says he's satisfied that this build meets every technical specification required to operate at peak performance in Montserrat's unique environment. The plant superintendent said that the investment in Montserrat's emergency response does not end at the airport. To address the aging domestic fleet, the MFRS is also expecting two additional new domestic tenders to arrive in the coming months. These additions will alleviate the pressure on older appliances, enabling firefighters to reach scenes quicker and making operations less complex through modern tools and equipment. With the latest tender now on island and expert training commencing shortly, Montserrat steps into a new era of aviation safety, ensuring the nation remains a secure and reliable destination for all. The Montserrat Secondary School is among secondary schools across the community that have been invited to showcase student-led agricultural initiatives through short, creative videos. The CARICOM Secretariat has launched the CARICOM Regional High School Youth in Agriculture Video Competition, with the deadline for submission set for September 4th, 2026. The competition is being coordinated by the Secretariat in collaboration with the CARICOM Youth Advisory Body, YAB, Food and Agriculture Organization, FAO, of the United Nations, Caribbean Agricultural Research and Development Institute, CARDI, and the Inter-American Institute for Cooperation on Agriculture, ICA. High schools are invited to submit a one-minute video showcasing school-based agricultural production and highlighting student involvement. The competition allows students to creatively showcase in a one-minute video the vital role agriculture plays in their community, country, and the region. The prizes are $1,700 for first place, $1,300 for second place, and $1,000 for third. The initiative is expected to increase awareness and visibility of youth participation in agriculture, showcase successful agriculture production programs being led by high school students throughout CARICOM, educate young people about the significance of agriculture to food security, sustainability, and economic development, showcase innovations, techniques, and ideas that make the field exciting and impactful, promote sustainable agricultural practices, and inspire interest in agriculture as a viable career option or business opportunity. Entry submissions must be made by the deadline, September 4th, 2026. Montserrat is being covered in a completed rapid and critical transformative regional initiative by the Caribbean Public Health Agency, CAFA. The outcome is aimed at modernizing the agency's regional laboratory referral network, expansion and enhanced accessibility for its services, and strengthening antimicrobial resistance surveillance and diagnostic capacity across the Caribbean. The CAFA, Friday, officially launched its Antimicrobial Resistance, AMR Regional Reference Laboratory in Jamaica for this purpose. This marks a major milestone in CAFA's journey to strengthen its referral laboratory capacity, as well as advance regional collective response to one of the greatest public health challenges, antimicrobial resistance, AMR. Antimicrobial resistance is a growing global health threat, with projections estimating 10 million deaths annually by 2050, emphasizing the urgent need for a coordinated and comprehensive response. In the Caribbean, the fight against AMR is further complicated by limited surveillance systems, delays in diagnostics, restricted access to quality antimicrobials, overuse and misuse of antibiotics in animal and human populations. In this regard, CAFA launched an integrated AMR program in April 2025, which included expanding its regional referral capacities to AMR surveillance and response. Minister for Health in Jamaica, Dr. Christopher Tofton, officially inaugurated the AMR laboratory alongside Dr. Lisa Indar, Executive Director of CAFA. The ceremony was attended by representatives of the British High Commission in Jamaica, the UK Health Security Agency, UKHSA, the UK Department of Health and Social Care, the Ministry of Health and Wellness, the Pan American Health Organization, PAHO, and other regional and international partners, demonstrating the continued commitment to strengthening Caribbean health security through collaboration. Located within CAFA's Medical Microbiology and Quality Control Services Division, the new laboratory significantly enhances CAFA's ability to detect, monitor, and respond to antimicrobial resistance while expanding specialized microbiology and clinical diagnostic services for its 26 member states, including Montserrat. In other news, the Caribbean Development Bank, in partnership with the Caribbean Center for Renewable Energy and Energy Efficiency, CICRE, has launched a new regional program. It is aimed at accelerating the region's clean energy transition by investing in people and institutions. The initiative, valued at $5.3 million, is expected to strengthen energy planning, improve technical expertise, and support more resilient, sustainable economies across the Caribbean.
0: The Caribbean is rich in renewable energy resources, but regional leaders say the biggest obstacle to transforming the sector is no longer technology. It is the shortage of skilled people and strong institutions. To address those challenges, the Caribbean Development Bank and the Caribbean Center for Renewable Energy and Energy Efficiency have launched the ASSERT 2020 Regional Capacity Strengthening Program. Director of Projects Department at the Caribbean Development Bank, O'Reilly Lewis, says the initiative will strengthen energy planning and improve regional data systems.
5: Governments, regulators, utilities, and energy professionals must be enabled to plan and to implement modern energy systems. They also must have access to reliable data and timely technical advice. Without these capabilities, good ideas remain concepts and investment opportunities are delayed. Capacity strengthening is therefore a fundamental investment to accelerate the region's sustainable energy development.
0: The program will also help countries develop integrated resource. CICRE Executive Director Dr. Mohamed Naji says the program is about creating long-term change rather than isolated projects.
6: Projects can deliver, and they do deliver, valuable impact. But being able to engross them into a program that has a distinctive framework and an outlook in the medium to long term really requires a coordinated, program-based approach that strengthens institutions, develops people. People at the core is extremely important, improves our decision-making, mobilizes investment in the near, medium, and short term. Very important.
0: Canada's High Commissioner to Barbados, Brenda Will, says building people is more important than constructing buildings.
7: The launch of ASSERT 2030 recognizes a simple reality. A successful energy transition is not only about infrastructure and investment, it is also about people. That understanding is at the heart of Canada's support for renewable energy and climate resilience in the Caribbean, a partnership that spans decades. Canada has long supported climate action across the region through a range of bilateral, regional, and multilateral partnerships.
0: The U.S. $5.3 million
7: bilateral, regional, and multilateral partnerships.
0: The U.S. $5.3 million program will be implemented over the next

0: and Trinidad and Tobago. The Dominican Republic also appears on the list. Like the majority of countries on the list, all four are hit with tariffs of 12.5% on all goods exported to the United States. The others, including the United Kingdom, the UK, and China, face taxes of 10%. The Office of the U.S. Trade Representative says the new duties cover 99.4% of U.S. imports. The U.S. claims the targeted countries have inadequately enforced bans on goods produced by forced labor. The new tariffs took effect just as stopgap levies on global imports Trump imposed after a stinging defeat at the Supreme Court expired at 12:01 a.m. on Friday. And finally in the news, the Barbados-based Caribbean Development Bank, CDB, has approved $232,000 in grant funding to strengthen the capacity of development finance institutions across its borrowing member countries. The focus is on expanding financing for small and medium-sized enterprises, climate resilience, and renewable energy projects. CDB says the funding will support four specialized training programs and the rollout of a web-based SME credit scoring and risk rating platform. Participating development finance institutions will have access to SME credit risk management, financing for agriculture and renewable energy, environmental, social, and governance standards, and climate and sustainability finance instruments.
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5: Hello everyone, Victoria Chalmers with Sports Zone. The Montserrat Cricket Association is preparing to host Bash It Like a Calabash. This cricket event will feature a bowl-off challenge and a biggest six challenge, both with a $25 registration fee, as well as a six-a-side cricket tournament with a registration fee of $150 per team. The event will be held on Sunday, 26th July, at the Little Bay Playing Field, starting at 12 p.m. There are also prizes to be won. More details on Bash It Like a Calabash can be found on the Montserrat Cricket Association social media pages. Speaking with CJB on Friday, Jemwell KB of the Montserrat Cricket Association explained the inspiration behind the event.
6: Initially, I got the idea from something I saw in Antigua, where they had a Father's Day tournament, and I kind of tried to incorporate the idea into having it in the Calabash week of activities. So the idea really had like a tournament itself where your cricket was played and different activities like hitting stumps, hitting sixes, that sort of stuff. So I thought it was like something really good to have here and draw a crowd. Instead of just having cricket itself playing on the field, you might have some people like, you know, veterans like Dalston Chewitt, and known for his big hitting, he might want to come out of retirement to show us how it's done, that sort of stuff. So it's really an initiative I took on to gain interest from people that stopped playing cricket and have them come out.
5: Jemwell KB. In other cricket news, West Indies head coach Darren Sammy is targeting a strong showing in the upcoming Test series against Pakistan as West Indies look to climb the ICC World Test Championship standings. Since taking charge, Sammy has faced a challenging run of fixtures against the likes of Australia, India, and New Zealand. However, he believes the recent series victory over Sri Lanka can serve as the catalyst for a turnaround as West Indies aim to build momentum. West Indies' 1-0 home test series victory over Sri Lanka has provided a strong boost, but Sammy insists his side is not getting carried away by the result. Instead, the head coach is focused on the bigger picture, with his priority being the team's long-term development. In football, Montserrat has been drawn into League C Group A of the 2026 CONCACAF Nations League, where the Emerald Boys will compete against the Turks and Caicos Islands and the British Virgin Islands. The group will be played in a double round-robin format, with fixtures throughout the official FIFA match windows in September and October 2026. The CONCACAF Nations League serves as a pathway to the 2027 Gold Cup. Still in football, former Liverpool manager Jurgen Klopp has been confirmed as the new head coach of the German men's football team. The German Football Association put Klopp at the top of their list when Julian Nagelsmann resigned after their World Cup ended with a penalty shootout defeat to Paraguay in the last 32. But at a press conference announcing his appointment, he warned he'll quit if the media invades his family's privacy. Klopp spent 9 years at Liverpool, leaving in 2024 after winning the Champions League, Premier League, FIFA Club World Cup, FA Cup and League Cup twice. After a six-month break, he was appointed Red Bull's head of global soccer, later stating he had no desire to return to club management. As he was confirmed in his new role on Friday, Klopp told reporters the appointment was a great honor, saying he had felt like he was in a movie over the last few days. In basketball, LeBron James has decided to join the Philadelphia 76ers for his record-extending 24th NBA season, the league's all-time leading scorer said on Friday. James spent the last 8 seasons of his glittering career with the Los Angeles Lakers, leading them to a title in 2020 after 2 separate stints with the Cleveland Cavaliers and 4 years with the Miami Heat. The 41-year-old James has earned a league-record 22nd consecutive All-Star selection last February during a season in which he averaged 20.9 points, 6.1 rebounds, and 7.2 assists over 60 games.
2: 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The local weather forecast generally comes to you in association with Edith's Enterprises, Awi Shopping Center. 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We are making shopping easy for you. And that's it for the news at 6 for today. The next newscast from ZJB's news desk will be the morning news tomorrow at 6 minutes after 7. Recapping the main headlines, the government of Montserrat announces some relief for households as the cost of living crisis continues to tighten its grip. The arrival of a new state-of-the-art aerodrome fire tender, an historic milestone in island safety here. And regionally, the launch of a new regional program aimed at accelerating the region's clean energy transition. A reminder that you can listen again to the news by logging on to www.zjbradio.com, or you can link us on Spirit of Montserrat Facebook page. For ZJB News, James White Jr. wishing you, on behalf of the rest of the news team, a very pleasant evening.

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0: Coming up after the news, Unexpected Elements, a science show inspired by an event in the news. And this week we cast an amused eye over a recent London gig where 22,000 fans of Cuban-American rapper Pitbull managed to break the world record for most number of people wearing a bald cap gathered in one place, which is, of course, the excuse we need to explore a few quirks of life as the naked ape, including why losing our body hair has affected how fast our wounds heal. And we catch up with the latest research into why so many people lose their head hair. We're joined by a tall tree scientist to talk us through the highs and lows, and we're talking 60-metre highs of researching nature's tallest trees. All of that plus pink grasshoppers and ball lightning after this.
1: BBC News with Chris Barrow. Member states of the International Criminal Court have voted to remove its chief prosecutor, Karim Khan. The 56-year-old British lawyer is accused of sexual misconduct towards a junior female colleague, an allegation he denies. Mr. Khan has led the court for 5 years, during which it issued arrest warrants against the Israeli Prime Minister, Benjamin Netanyahu, Hamas officials, President Putin of Russia, and ex-President Duterte of the Philippines. Anna Holligan reports.
2: Israeli officials have celebrated his dismissal, casting it as confirmation that the Gaza warrants against Benjamin Netanyahu and his former defense minister were an illegitimate distraction, even though the allegations emerged before the warrants were sought. The US has already issued sanctions against ICC staff, including the now former prosecutor, and declared a brick-by-brick campaign to dismantle the court. The ICC is now facing months of turmoil as member states wrangle over Karim Khan's successor, just as its caseload is at its most politically sensitive.
1: Venezuela says it's withdrawing from the International Criminal Court. The government said the court had shown it was biased against nations from Africa and Latin America. The court is currently investigating allegations of crimes against humanity committed under the former president, Nicolas Maduro. Israeli settlers have been attacking several Palestinian areas in the occupied West Bank after a major confrontation left 4 Palestinians and 2 Israelis dead. The surging violence has led to fears of wider escalation. The Israeli army said it had launched a major operation. The Prime Minister, Benjamin Netanyahu, said he'd ordered the establishment of more settler outposts in response. Lucy Williamson is in the West Bank.
3: The conflict began with a group of Israelis walking around Tel Village in a Palestinian-controlled area that Israel forbids its citizens from entering. Israel's firebrand far-right minister, Itamar Ben-Gvir, said for every Jew murdered, the enemy must suffer the loss of land and homes, he said. While Palestinians are routinely killed and injured during attacks and confrontations with Israeli settlers, the killing of Israelis by Palestinians has tipped the West Bank into a dangerous moment.
1: The Spanish authorities say the emergency services do not have the capacity to contain a huge wildfire raging near Madrid. More than 60,000 people have either been evacuated or ordered to remain indoors. Here's Nick Beek.
4: Officials are talking of a perfect storm, with high temperatures, relentless wind, and several fire fronts merging. One resident, Enrique Martin, described his escape.
5: I had to run from my house. It was a ball of fire, and if I'd been 5 minutes later, it would have wiped us out.
4: The Spanish police say they have arrested a man suspected of triggering one vast fire by using a farm vehicle, despite a ban on heavy machinery in the tinderbox conditions.
1: BBC News. Saudi Arabia has launched airstrikes on Houthi targets in the Yemeni port city of Hodeidah and a nearby island. Saudi Arabia said it was a response to Houthi threats to shipping in the Red Sea, and its military response was now over. The Houthis have made several attacks on shipping in the Red Sea this week. The United Nations human rights chief, Volker Türk, has won a second term despite opposition from the United States, Russia and Israel. An overwhelming majority of members at the UN General Assembly voted to renew his 4-year mandate. Mr. Türk has been a vocal critic of Israel's actions in Gaza, as well as Russia's invasion of Ukraine. Canada has held a pared-back opening ceremony for a new bridge connecting the country to Detroit in the United States as tensions continue with its southern neighbour. A planned cross-border ribbon-cutting ceremony on the structure was ditched in favour of an Indigenous blessing after a dispute over toll-sharing and new threats of 50% tariffs from President Trump. Here's our Canada reporter, Nadine Youssef.
6: The bridge is 25 years in the making, and it was supposed to support billions of dollars of trade that flow through the U.S. and Canada every year. And that is still the main purpose. That is still what it is going to do if it goes ahead and opens officially on Monday. But the path to get here has been very rocky. It was supposed to open earlier this year in March, but President Trump had blocked it effectively, saying that he won't let it open until Canada agrees to a better deal with the U.S. on the bridge's ownership and how revenues are collected.
1: Two soldiers have been arrested after allegedly taking an armoured personnel carrier for a joyride in southern England. A video appears to show the 15-ton tracked vehicle smashing into cars in Tidworth near Salisbury Plain in the early hours of Friday morning. The area is home to one of Britain's biggest military garrisons. The army has confirmed that two soldiers were arrested by military police. And that's the latest BBC News.
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0: Just about our 10 minutes moving down past your bar on 7. Good night, Montserrat. And of course, good night to the entire Eastern Caribbean. Wherever you are, if you're locked on to Zedjibo Radio, 88.3, 95.5 on the FM side of your dial. Welcome, welcome on board to Friday night's programming right here on Zedjibo Radio. It's all about crazy Fridays, huh? DJ could be in your company. Coming up shortly, we'll be getting into community diary notices. Right after that, government notices. No death announcements tonight.
1: Cool down. Not so fast.
0: In the meantime, that's the music there from the man Gregory Isaacs.

15 minutes it is moving down past the over 7 o'clock, and at this time we get into our community diary notices. The collection of unwanted white goods and old televisions will take place only in Salem and the surrounding communities this Saturday, July 25th, and Sunday, July 26th. The collection area extends from Salem to Woodlands, including Old Town, Ulverston, Fritz, Hope, Flemings, and Islesby Hill. Residents in all communities north of Woodlands through to Lookout are asked not to place their items at the roadside this weekend, as collection will not take place in those areas at this time. Collection begins at 8 a.m. and residents in the collection area are encouraged to place eligible items at the roadside before 8 a.m. on the scheduled collection day to ensure they are picked up. Please note, vehicles and other scrap metal will not be collected as part of this cleanup. The general public is being advised that the Glendon Hospital Laboratory will be closed for routine testing services until Monday, 27th July 2026, to facilitate upgrades to the microbiology department and staff development. Emergencies will be facilitated via referral from the attending doctor at the casualty department. The Ministry of Health apologizes for any inconvenience caused, and thank you for your understanding and cooperation. Munchak Utilities Limited would like to inform the consumers in the following areas that their electricity supply would be interrupted as follows. Davy Hill near Zedjibo Radio on Tuesday, 28 July from 8 a.m. to 11 a.m. Woodlands to Islesby and areas south on Thursday, 30th July from 8 a.m. to 1 p.m. These interruptions will enable the company's transmission and distribution staff to carry out line maintenance work in these areas. Munchak Utilities Limited regrets any inconvenience these interruptions may cause. We hereby solicit your patience during this time. The Munchak Farmers Association will hold its regular monthly meeting on Tuesday, 28 July, at the Christian Council Office Building in St. Peter's. This meeting begins promptly at 10:30 a.m. Members are asked to make a special effort to attend. The Public Works Department is undertaking road improvement works in the Woodlands area. As such, the section of road above the residence of Courtney and Sherry Jamat Rodney through the concrete columns would be closed from 2 p.m. on Monday, 27 July until 4 p.m. and also on a Tuesday, that's Monday, 27th, and also on Tuesday, 28th. There would be no free flow of traffic during the road closure. The department apologizes for this disruption that this road closure may cause and craves the public indulgence during this activity. All summoned jurors are hereby asked to attend court on Thursday, July 30th at 9 a.m. The Small Beginnings a Music Project will be holding a cake and pastry sale on Friday, July 31st at the former Ryan's Complex. The sale will start at 11 a.m. Come and get your plain cake, chocolate cake, fruit cake, meat patties, rotis, pizza, fruit drinks, and more. You can also stay around and enjoy live music of the youths between 12 to 1 p.m. and 3 p.m. onwards. 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The Golden Arrowhead Association will be having a barbecue and lime at Little Bay on Monday, August 3rd, starting at 2 p.m. Funds are in aid of children's Christmas giveaway in December. 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
at 491-4702 or 491-4703. Finally, out of a committee diary, notices filed at this time, we get into the schedule of church services for this coming Sunday, 26 July. And we start off with the Pentecostal churches, Faith Tabernacle in Braids, morning service at 9 a.m., House of Refuge and Deliverance Ministry, Salem, morning worship at 9 a.m., and that will be a broadcast service. Wesleyan Holiness Churches, Beulah Wesleyan Holiness in St. Peter's, Family Bible Hour and Sunday School at 9 a.m., Divine Worship at 10 a.m., Davyhill Wesleyan Holiness, Davyhill Divine Worship at 10 a.m. For the Apostolic Faith Churches, Emmanuel Apostolic Faith in St. John's, morning worship at 9 a.m. Bethel Apostolic in Kojahed, Sunday School, 10 a.m. and morning worship at 11 a.m. Church of God of Prophecy, Church of God of Prophecy, joint service at St. John's at 9 a.m. No service at Salem

0: St. Peter's and St. John's this weekend. A joint service at St. James at 8 a.m. That is going to do it from our community diary notices at this time. Up next, we get into the government notices.
1: Applications are invited from suitably qualified persons for the post of groundsman, Munsrat Land Development Authority. The successful applicant would be responsible for maintaining adequate sanitation and for the general upkeep of the grounds at the following properties: Lookout Warden Supported Units, Caricom Apartments, Studio Apartments Complex, Lookout 2A and Lookout 2B Apartments, and other apartments as assigned. The main responsibilities of the successful applicant will be as follows: maintain lawns and all grass areas, prune plants and removal of weeds, keeping all drains clean, keeping all walkways clean and free of debris, keeping all properties free of garbage, to clean and assist with minor regular maintenance of lawn equipment, assist with any other duties as may be reasonably assigned by the real estate maintenance officer. Applications should be sent to the manager, Munsrat Land Development Authority, Braids, Munsrat. Closing date for applications is July 31st, 2026. The Ministry of Agriculture, Lands, Housing and the Environment is inviting expressions of interest from suitably qualified candidates to serve as members on the Physical Planning and Environmental Appeals Tribunal, in accordance with the Physical Planning Act, CAP 8.03. The Physical Planning Act, Part 7, Section 55, provides for the Governor, acting on advice of the Cabinet, to appoint two persons for a period of 2 years, having experience in building and planning matters, and two persons having experience in environmental management matters. Members are expected to perform the duties of the tribunal professionally and ethically, and in accordance with the functions of the tribunal. Members must not carry out any duties or roles which may be conflicting to the work of the tribunal. Applicants will be selected based on the qualifications and experience criteria outlined. The Physical Planning Unit, MALIAS, is seeking individuals who possess: for chairman, a barrister of at least 3 years standing at the bar; for members having experience in building and planning matters who possess a sound understanding of the approval process of applications for physical planning permission, a sound understanding of the enforcement of building standards and codes to ensure construction activities comply with safety and environmental regulations, awareness of collaboration required between relevant authorities to plan and coordinate infrastructure development, such as roads and utilities; for members having experience in environmental management matters who possess a sound understanding of matters pertaining to strategies and standards for the protection and management of the environment, awareness of matters relevant to the functioning of the tribunal, at least 3 years' experience in a senior administrative or technical role. Remuneration for chairman, $600 for each meeting attended; for members, $500 for each meeting attended. Commencement September 2026. Suitably qualified and experienced individuals who wish to serve on the Physical Planning Appeal Tribunal are asked to submit their CV, a personal statement explaining experience and interest in the work of Physical Planning Unit, the value he or she can add to the tribunal in this role, and at least one reference letter. This is to be contained in an envelope labeled Physical Planning Appeal Tribunal Application, which is to be submitted to the Permanent Secretary, MALIAS, Government Headquarters, Braids, or email MALHE@gov.ms, no later than extended deadline of July 31st, 2026. Prospective applicants seeking additional information on this role are invited to email meadcj@gov.ms.
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0: Public Works Department. 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

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He calls us one Jamaica love. 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
1: Split. 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